0: Jesus, there is a life given to you that in death, it's not taken away from you. Yes, you will suffer. Yes, you will die. Nevertheless, in Christ, you have a life that is stronger than death. I always like to say, you know, in Christ, there is forgiveness bigger than all the sin of the world, bigger than your sin. And in him is life bigger than all the death you'll ever face. And this was the conviction that sent the martyrs dancing off to the fire or to the animals or however they were killed. They could do it with joyful confidence because they knew that Christ had defeated death for them. They were convinced of resurrection.
1: Now, this is, as you said, kind of the hypothetical for us today, although it certainly may not be hypothetical for in a lot of cases, children who speak these promises. Are these promises, like many of the promises that we make throughout life, the ones that we make but cannot fully understand the implication of our I do's, like marriage?
0: Yeah, I know.
1: That God must fulfill this if this vow is to remain solid.
0: Well, that's the whole point of the grace thing, right? By grace, by grace, by grace. We say that over and over again in the last three promises here. And yes, 100%, only God can grant us to fulfill this. We have not the strength in ourselves to do this.
1: Well, what I find so remarkable, Will, is how faithful God has been to that promise. We all know that people fall away from the faith, but how many have died in the faith who have faced the ridicule of family, in many ways, even kind of separation in fellowship from family members, who have faced the doubts that come to everyone. Some, although not in our circumstances, who have faced real persecution.
0: Yeah, real. I mean, they've died.
1: They've died
0: confessing this. And it's a beautiful thing. You know, not too long ago, we had talked about, St. Cyprian. How can you think of this man and not think about his unflagging confession? And, so they whack off his head. And he happily goes to this because he knows, I have in Christ, you cannot take this life from me. He is raised from the dead. I will live again. The famous words that Yaroslav Pelikan supposedly uttered upon his deathbed, if Christ is risen from the dead, then nothing else matters. And if Christ is not risen from the dead, then nothing matters. I mean, just brilliant. And it is the conviction of the church. Christ really has been raised from the dead.
1: Is it true? I don't want to dwell on this too much, but I got to ask, are we saying to these children, to these who make these promises in a backward way, it will be worse for you to fall away from this faith in this church than even to die in this world?
0: Yeah, absolutely. We know that if you make peace with the world, you can have some sort of good life as far as things go. But the Lord Jesus shows where that ends. You always think of the parable, the story of Lazarus and the rich man. And, who wants to be Lazarus in this world? Nobody. Who wants to be the rich man in the next world? Nobody. but we realize that one of these worlds is for a little while and one of these worlds is forever. One of these ages goes on and one of them comes to an end. And we urge people, and little children no less than adults, to say, what? The age that goes on forever is the age to which everything should be directed. And that will give you it'll steal your nerves to face whatever hardships come in this world.
1: A final question, and we will get to the rest of the rite of confirmation next time we talk. And there are other details regarding confirmation, the rite itself, a lot of things that have built up around it that we need to discuss as well. But the final question really is, should we be reminding everyone in the congregation about these vows, these promises, and moreover, the promise that God made in baptism every single Sunday? Should we treat people not just once in their life to say this is a matter of life and death?
0: Well, I would think that the rite of confirmation, if you will, gives to the creed its context when it comes up in the divine service. We're reminded this is the faith that we are now confessing before the world, for which the martyrs died and which we may be called upon to die for. We have no idea what the Lord has in store for our future, but we know this is the faith of the church, and it is a faith that actually holds in the face of suffering, in the face of death itself. I wonder if in the joyous kingdom if we will be standing together and with one voice confessing, you know, I believe in one God, the Father Almighty. I wonder if it will be our great joy to say it together there.
1: To discover that what we've been confessing all along actually is what we will confess for eternity.
0: For eternity,
1: I think it's a pretty fair bet, if you ask me. Pastor Will Whedon is Director of Worship and Chaplain of the International Center for the Lutheran Church Missouri Synod. Will, it's always a pleasure. Thank you very much.
0: Thank you so much, Todd.
1: When we come back, it's Hour 2 of Issues Etc. on this Thursday afternoon. We're going to have some open lines, a way of concluding our series with Pastor Charles St. Ange, author of the Issues Etc., Book of the Month for September, 5 Things You Can Do to Appreciate Science and Love the Bible. 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We'll be giving away this book, The Issues Etc., Book of the Month for September, 5 Things You Can Do to Appreciate Science and Love the Bible, to some listeners with the best questions and comments in the second hour of the program, 1-877-623-6943, 877-623-MYIE. 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

0: The choir of the Abbey School, Tewkesbury, with the first stanza of the hymn, Stand Up for Jesus. One of the things that the church asks its young people to do, depending on, well, yes, it's young people to do, when they have been taught, when they have been instructed, when they have been examined, is to make a confession of faith. And we listen carefully to that confession of faith. We want to hear it. It's not going to be new. It's not going to be original. But we do listen carefully nonetheless. And in the course of our conversation about the liturgy of confirmation, we have heard questions that are intended to draw out that confession of faith or a summary of it. And now, having heard it in the liturgy of confirmation, it is time to rejoice, to give thanks that the confession that has been so carefully taught, that has been so carefully learned, has so carefully been made. Greetings and welcome to Issues Etc. We're coming to you live from the studios of Lutheran Public Radio in Collinsville, Illinois. I'm Todd Wilkin. Thanks for tuning us in. We're concluding our series on the Liturgy of Confirmation with Pastor Will Wheaton here in the first hour of the program. We're also giving away to the listener with best question or comment the book, The Lutheran Difference. Our call-in number, 1-877-623-6943, 877-623-MYIE. Send us an email, talkback@issuesetc.org, or go to our Facebook fan page. We have left space for you to leave a question or a comment on the Liturgy of Confirmation for Pastor Will Wheaton, facebook.com/issuesetc, facebook.com/issuesetc. In hour two of Issues Etc. on this Thursday afternoon, you do not want to miss this. We're going to be talking about Baptists, yes, Baptists, and the Historic Liturgy. Dr. Rodney Kennedy and Dr. Derek Hatch, co-authors of the new book, Gathering Together Baptists at Work in Worship, are going to be our guests. You will be stunned. I can guarantee you, you will be happily and very pleasingly stunned by what you hear in hour two of Issues Etc. Pastor Will Wheaton is a regular guest. He joins us here in the studio to conclude our series on the Liturgy of Confirmation. He's director of worship and chaplain of the International Center for the Lutheran Church Missouri Synod. Will, welcome back.
1: Hey, thank you, Todd.
0: We are picking up just after some weighty questions. So by way of kind of review and setting our context, what have we asked these young people to say, to promise with the help of God?
1: You know, I'm going to actually let the agenda for the Lutheran Service book answer in summary, because they do a really great job when they're introducing what is this rite of confirmation. Listen to these words. The rite of confirmation, though not commanded by Christ in Holy Scripture, is nevertheless a salutary custom that marks the catechumen's confession of faith after a period of thorough and extensive catechesis in the small catechism. It's also a celebration of the gifts that God gave the catechumen in baptism and affords the confirmand the opportunity to confess his or her faith publicly before the church. The rite follows the basic structure of the baptismal rite, including the baptismal address, the threefold renunciation of Satan, and the confession of the baptismal creed. What is implicit in the baptismal rite is made explicit in the confirmation rite, and this is what you were getting at, namely, that the disciple will suffer all, even death, rather than fall away from the confession of faith in Christ. The prayers in the confirmation rite ask for God's blessing upon the confirmands to continue in the faith of their baptism as they continually devote themselves to the apostles' teaching and fellowship, the breaking of the bread, and the prayers, Acts 2:42. A fine little summary of baptism highlights where we just sort of left off, which is this: these weighty questions. Will you suffer all? Will you be willing to die, but not renounce this faith that you've confessed here? And of course, the answer always came back with yes, by the grace of God, yes, with the help of God, throwing ourselves continually upon Him. As soon as this confession is made, the rite moves on. The pastor then turns to those who have made this confession and says, "We rejoice with thankful hearts that you have been baptized and have received the teaching of the Lord. You have confessed the faith and have been absolved of your sins. As you continue to hear the Lord's word and receive his blessed sacrament, he who began a good work in you will bring it to completion on the day of Jesus Christ," reaching there to that beautiful promise in Philippians about the perseverance that is a gift which God himself gives and works in us, that We can't sustain our faith. It's something that he has to continue to give us, and he promises he will do that as we apply ourselves to the means of grace until we die.
0: Now, I'm struck by several of the words in there. One of them is, as you continue, I think is how it reads. Two thoughts on that. First of all, this rite is executed not as the completion of anything at all. I mean, it really is not the end of anything, is it?
1: No. Very clearly, this rite is not intended to mark the end of a stage in the Christian's life. It is designed to celebrate a continual catechumenate, where we continually learn from the Lord and continually receive his gifts.
0: So if it applies also to you have been baptized, you have received the teaching of the Lord, and you're going to continue in your baptism, and you're going to continue receiving the teaching of the Lord. You mentioned something the last time we talked. This is a rite that is appropriate to be administered whether or not the person has already been welcomed to the table of the Lord, isn't it?
1: Right. Since way back in the 1970s, our synod has permitted either way that a catechumen can be confirmed and then welcome to the table, or they can have some first communion instruction and be given an earlier communion and then welcomed to the table. And what we've officially allowed for a long time finally came to liturgical expression in our book. So it's phrased the way it is

0: So this may or may not be the occasion for a first communion.
1: Correct.
0: It's not necessarily tied to that.
1: Right. We have plenty of parishes where the first communion happens early, and we have even more parishes where first communion is still very much tied to the reception of confirmation.
0: How do you think we got into the unfortunate situation of thinking of the rite of confirmation as the prerequisite, the rite of confirmation, not instruction and examination, but the rite of confirmation as the prerequisite for admission to the Lord's Supper? How do you think we got into that unfortunate situation?
1: Well, I think it was a piece of the rationalism that sort of took over our church. I mean, it's not an accident that it falls literally at the point where in Europe at that time you ceased to be a child and became a responsible adult. That's the moment at which they, you know, it had migrated to. That's kind of late. If you read the earlier documents, the one example I love to point to is when they translated when Bugenhagen, Luther's pastor, translated the Small Catechism into Danish. He provided his own little introduction for it, and he includes these words which would have been shocking to Lutherans a generation ago. He says, you know, that the sacrament the children are examined and absolved so that they may come to the sacrament of him who said, let the little children come to me and do not deny them, of about age 8 or younger. He just lets that float out there. And so you see this also hinted at when Luther in the Small Cut articles talked about, thank God a 7-year-old child knows what the Holy Church is. Well, why? Because they would have already been catechized and welcomed to the table. So you get this much younger age for communion there. I think it's just a shame that as that continued to be pushed further down the line, people just came to think of it as absolutely normative, written in stone, that you don't have confirmation before the age of 14 or so, when a person is getting ready to go out into the bigger school or to go out to work, as in Europe. And it just became fixed. People assume that what they did and their grandparents did and their parents and grandparents did, that's the way it's always been. And frankly, in the history of the Lutheran Church on this, there's been a slow, steady movement pushing it upwards, and then a slow, steady movement starting to push against the tide to say, do we really need to wait until a child is of that age to actually be confirmed? Or is it possible to welcome them to the supper with catechesis earlier?
0: The other thing I should say that I notice about this, and you already mentioned it, the promise. After all these weighty promises have been made, obviously with the qualification by the grace of God, then that grace of God is actually made explicit in this blessing.
1: In this promise, yeah.
0: By the way, all these promises you have made, the Lord began them, the Lord will continue them, and the Lord will finish them.
1: Yeah, he is the one who will bring to completion the good work, which began in your baptism, and which is not going to be completed till your baptism is completed at the resurrection. He'll bring that work to completion, don't worry.
0: So that is really... changes the entire emphasis of this rite, doesn't it?
1: Yeah, if it's heard, and that it really should be heard, the rite does not hang on the children's promises. The children's promises themselves are, or the adults. I mean, adults can receive confirmation too. Are hanging on the promise that God makes that He will be faithful. And this is important. Remember how St. Paul can write this, you know, if we are faithless, he remains faithful. He cannot deny himself. It's the faithfulness of God that confirmation hangs on.
0: Well, when we come back, we're going to continue our conversation with Pastor Will Wheaton on this Thursday afternoon, October the 3rd, concluding our series with him on the Liturgy of Confirmation. Pastor Wheaton is Director of Worship and Chaplain of the International Center for the Lutheran Church, Missouri Synod. I'm Todd Wilkin. This is Issues, Etc.

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Yeah, Oktoberfest. 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And our guest this year is Pastor Todd Wilkin of Issues Etc. 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Yeah, Oktoberfest. Logia.

0: Stand up for Jesus, a second stanza of that hymn. We're talking about the rite of confirmation, concluding our series on it with Pastor Will Wheaton. I'm Todd Wilkin. This is Issues, Etc. We come to a point in the rite of confirmation, Pastor Wheaton, that some people may confuse for the main point. Is at this point the rite essentially, the rite of confirmation essentially over? In other words, what I have for a long time associated with confirmation is then they get down on one knee, then the pastor goes by and gives them their verse and hands them their envelope of materials and gives them the right hand of fellowship. That is often, at least ritually, associated with what the big deal is in confirmation.
1: Yeah, and it's best to always remember that in Bible think, if you will, the laying on of hands is an expression of prayer. And so we're really not done with what the rite of confirmation is about until the congregation has interceded for these children, these adults, whoever is being confirmed. So in a sense, just like we didn't want to break up the baptismal rite and say that first this, then this, then we noted that it had to have an order because you couldn't do it all at once, but it happens all at once with the splash of the water. So with the rite of baptism, this whole thing from the kids standing there, the adults standing there to renounce Satan, to announce their faith, to receive the laying on of hands and a prayer or a blessing, and then to receive the prayer of the church on their behalf. It's all one strengthening. That's what, you know, confirmation at its root means strengthening. And that's what it's all there to do. So there they are. They usually are lined up in front of the Lord's altar, and they kneel generally one by one as the pastor comes to them and takes their hand. And then the pastor very solemnly does lay his hands. It says hands, by the way, pastors, not hand. So you need to have a second person there, usually holding the certificate if you got it. He places both hands on the head of each catechumen. Having placed the hands, he makes the sign of the cross. I mean, stop and think about that. That's a little, how does that happen? Is because your thumbs are right there on their forehead. So you're going to make the sign of the cross right on the forehead, which should immediately be ringing bells, right? When we looked at the rite of holy baptism, we saw that real early on in that rite, there was this signing with the Holy Cross. Receive the sign of the Holy Cross on your forehead and on your heart to mark you as one redeemed by Christ the crucified. Now, you might think, what happened to the heart thing? Well, they're teenagers now. Figure it out. Some of them are females. So the pastor is going to keep his hands up there on the forehead and make the sign of the cross upon their head. And then what's really curious is what he says. Listen to these words. The name of the child or the adult, the Almighty God and Father of our Lord Jesus Christ, who has given you the new birth of water and of the Holy Spirit, and who has forgiven you all your sins, strengthen you with his grace to life everlasting. Amen.
0: Those words sound very familiar.
1: They should be setting off all kinds of bells in your head. You're right. Wait a minute. Where did we hear that? Yeah, you heard that in the actual rite of baptism. These were the words by which baptism itself was confirmed immediately after after a person was baptized. They are firmed up, if you will, by this blessing. And so this blessing is going to be something that's going to go on living in the person's life. It's not, and this is really important, it doesn't just happen at the moment of confirmation. This blessing is going to appear at a number of interesting points in the church's liturgical life. This is the blessing that's used every Easter vigil, when again, it sounds an awful lot like confirmation. It's like deja vu all over again. You know, all the renunciation of Satan, all the confession of the creed, and then this blessing given to the people. And when you're sick and your pastor comes to see you and anoints you, the anointing is performed with these words. So that the baptismal blessing sort of ties your whole life together. It's not merely the thing that happens at the moment of your confirmation. And if we look at the actual words, that makes a lot of sense. Look at what it says. The Almighty God and Father of our Lord Jesus Christ, who, notice the past tense, who has given you, and that happened in your baptism, he gave you in your baptism, this new birth of water and the Spirit, and who has, in your baptism, forgiven you all of your sins. Here's the present tense, strengthen you. Again, it's like command, strengthen, divine, it's that weird, third person imperative. Strengthen you with his grace to life everlasting. God strengthen you. And his grace, and this is the word confirmation, the strengthening, it comes literally from that right there. Strengthen you with his grace to life everlasting. What he's begun, this is the blessing confession, if you will, of the one who began a good work in you will bring it to completion. And so we lay hands on and say, do it, God. that's the essence of the laying on of hands at the confirmation.
0: Now, there's something particular about this, literally particular about this. This is singling someone out.
1: Yes.
0: With both name and gesture,
1: yeah,
0: isn't it?
1: Their name, just like in baptism, they're singled out, right? The name is specifically given. And then it's prayed individually, over each person individually. And similarly, the pastor may then read a text of scripture as a remembrance of baptism and of the confirmation. So I bet you had one. Did you have a confirmation verse?
0: Mm-hmm.
1: Remember what it was?
0: Yes. Seek ye first the kingdom of God and his righteousness.
1: Matthew 6. Pretty yes. Sweet. Very good. Mine was a little harder. I remember mine was Ephesians 4. But grace was given to every one of us according to the measure of Christ's gift. I remember thinking as a confirmant, what does that mean?
0: I got a dud.
1: I got a dud. What does that mean? I came to, I do treasure it. It's a wonderful thing, thing of God. The measure of Christ's gift is measureless, and grace is given to us according to the measure of that gift. There is no measuring. There's no accounting for the gift because it's so huge what's given us in Christ Jesus. But these little verses become treasured many, many times in the Lutheran tradition. What is preached at a funeral, if it's known, is the confirmation verse. Tons, and there's a whole pile of sort of standard verses Lutheran pastors use over and over again. Psalm 23 verse 1 is always a popular one. Oh, I got the Psalm 23 one. That's another one that's really very popular is the Revelation 2. Be thou faithful unto death, and I will give thee the crown of life. Very, very precious promise.
0: Should they be assigned with that in mind, that this may well be, the pastor may well be assigning the funeral text at this moment?
1: That certainly was always in my mind as I put when I was a parish pastor, I would think about the kid or the adult and think of what I knew of them, and I would try to give them a verse that I thought would literally accompany them through their life and be indeed something that they could stop and on their deathbed recall and have great joy in. For that reason, I tended to choose the verses from the Book of Psalms. I just thought they were darn near inexhaustible in the consolation that they dish out to us. But pastors do choose them from all over. And this little piece of God's word that becomes your own treasure is a very sweet custom that we have.
0: I got a question, one more question on this, the act of assigning a Bible passage. Is it also something, not to put too fine a point on it, but is it, mine has proven to me to be providential, I'll put it that way. The pastor who assigned it, there were 30 kids in my confirmation class.
1: Yeah.
0: I'm sure that the secretary just put it together.
1: Flopped it together, yeah.
0: Maybe he did put some thought into it, but he might as well have put some thought into it, because it has proven to be an excellent passage to hold me on through life. It's amazing how well it's proven to be that.
1: Yeah, these little providential coincidences that fill the life of faith. Yeah, you never know how much to put stock in it, but you look around and you go, he's always putting the jigsaw puzzle together in ways that we can barely begin to fathom. Although now you've got me wondering, did George Levine give me that text, or did Wilma Walker pick out that text? I'm really wondering.
0: Well, one other question on the Bible passages, and that is, it often comes along with, and this kind of gets us into our next subject when we get into the prayers and the ending of the rite, it often comes along with another gesture, which is kind of this right hand of fellowship, kind of a formal welcome into, we would say in church roster parlance, communicant membership,
1: that kind
0: of stuff. How much of that really is part of the original rite?
1: None of it. it's just not really part of it. But the idea of extending the right hand of fellowship is something that you read of in the pages of the New Testament. And so when the church does publicly take a child's hand and or an adult's hand and extend that fellowship to them, it is a way of saying we acknowledge you as an heir with us of all. Remember in the baptismal rite, there's this moment where we acknowledge you to be a fellow heir with us of all the kingdom, of all the treasures of the kingdom of heaven, and we celebrate that. And so that's also shown then when it's not, and this is important, the giving of that hand there is not granting something to them that they didn't have before. It's acknowledging that they have that. Do you get the difference? I mean, that's a really important difference.
0: Well, especially for those children who come to this rite of confirmation having already been receiving the Lord's Supper.
1: Sure.
0: You don't get more fellowship than
1: you don't
0: that.
1: Get any more fellowship. It doesn't get any better than that. But even for those who have not, from the moment they were baptized, the Lord's Supper has belonged to them, right? I mean, they were unto the table from the very beginning. And so I love the analogy that you used a couple weeks ago with the car. You know, your dad has a real classic old car that he's going to, you know, he makes it be, you know, he writes it in his will. It's yours. And so you got it and you're 2 months old. You know, it's yours and it really is yours. It belongs to you. But your use of it awaits another time.
0: We're giving away the book, The Lutheran Difference, to the listener with the best question or comment for Pastor Will Wheaton as we conclude our series with him on this Thursday afternoon on the Liturgy of Confirmation. 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
1: We Lutherans were never aided by following along with some other tradition's theological priorities and catchphrases.
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4: In the 1500s, the Reformers grieved over the view people had of their callings in life, believing work done for the church superior to work done anywhere else. 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The CLCC has released a new seminar on the doctrine of vocation, an important Lutheran teaching that has fallen into disuse over the years. The solution is to start teaching it once again. 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

0: stands the three of the hymn stand up for Jesus. I'm Todd Wilkin. This is Issues Etc. We're concluding our series on the Liturgy of Confirmation with Pastor Will Whedon, Director of Worship and Chaplain of the International Center for the Lutheran Church Missouri Synod. David Ramirez is a pastor, a new pastor, I should say, in the Lutheran Church Missouri Synod, but he's been on the program several times, our pastor's roundtables, and we heard his story and thought it would be great for him to tell that story in the Issues Etc. journal in our Wittenberg Trail feature, and that's exactly what he does. He tells his story as a journey from genuine, bona fide, card-carrying, liberal Lutheranism, Valparaiso University, and the Evangelical Lutheran Church in America to confessional Lutheranism, and it was an odd entree that he found. You'll read all about it in the latest Issues Etc. journal and my article, More Questions for Old Earth Creationists. 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You'll also find back issues of the journal absolutely free at our website. Click Publications, issuesetc.org. Pastor Whedon, we're about to talk about two really big prayers here, not just lengthy, but big prayers.
1: Right. And I mean, if you heard the hymn right before, the arm of flesh will fail you. You dare not trust your own. Put on the gospel armor, each piece put on with prayer. And so very much at the heart of this rite here is prayer. And notice, this is the way all liturgy works, is that each piece finds its fulfillment in what comes after. Each one, I mean, it just keeps, you see each thing for what it finally is from the end, looking back into it, if you will. So at this point, you're looking at these prayers as the culmination of the renunciation, the culmination of the confession of faith, the culmination of the laying on of hands and the blessing. This is the culmination of the entire rite. So let's listen to them. They're really important. The first prayer. Lord God, Heavenly Father, we thank and praise you for your great goodness. I want to stop right there. Have you ever noticed how many times this is how the prayers literally go? They begin with thanksgiving. Think about St. Paul writing to the Corinthians and saying, you know, I thank God in every remembrance of you. You think about the morning prayer. I thank you, my Heavenly Father. The evening prayer. I thank you, my Heavenly Father. So the first act of the church over these children who have just been confirmed in the faith is to give thanks over them. We thank you, Heavenly Father, and praise you for your great goodness in bringing these, your sons and daughters, to the knowledge of your Son. You can't hear that phrase, knowledge of your Son, and not think right away of John 17. Jesus says, this is eternal life, that they may know thee, the only true God, and Jesus Christ, whom you have sent. This is eternal life. And so we praise God for bringing them to the knowledge of the Son, Jesus Christ, our Savior, and enabling them, both with the heart to believe and with the mouth to confess his saving name. Do you get the enabling word there? How huge is that? It's not that they just happened to, you know, they came up with some of their own strength to believe. From the foundation of the sacred scriptures, we know that faith is always impossible for the human being. The human being natively, by his own power and strength, cannot, does not believe. Born in unbelief, rejecting the gifts of God, it takes an act of God. And that act of God we confess to have happened in baptism through the ongoing instruction in the Word. It's worked its miracle. This child or this adult now believes in their heart and confesses with their mouth. Romans chapter 10, right?
0: And this is not the enabling of cooperation. This is not, they were almost able to, and then you helped them.
1: Yeah, he gave a little bit of a push, and they made it across the line. No, this is, they had no ability. And he gave this ability. It was a gift, 100%, to believe with the heart and to confess with the mouth the saving name of Jesus.
0: Now, that's an echo of Paul in Romans, isn't it?
1: Yeah, exactly. It's Romans 10, very clearly. Then the prayer goes on to ask very specific things about their lives. Grant that bringing forth the fruits of faith. Oh, I love that. See, the fruits of the Spirit, they come in our lives from trust in the promises, right? When you believe, the way that, that Dr. Corby said it so well, he said, you know, love is not the mother of faith. Faith is the mother of love. This is the difference, ultimately, between a Roman Catholic read and a Lutheran read. That once hearts are cleansed by faith, then those hearts produce deeds of love. Faith gives birth to love. So grant that bringing forth the fruits of faith, they may continue steadfast and victorious to that day when all who have fought the good fight of faith shall receive the crown of righteousness. When you hear those words, you hear again, fight the good fight with all your might. You think of St. Paul and writing that and Timothy. And you also hear the crown of righteousness language, which Paul uses, and it's also from Revelation. So we have this beautiful picture of the only way that they're going to make it through to that day, Father, is if you continue to strengthen them, and if you make them steadfast, and if you make them victorious, you need to do it. So we turn to God in prayer and said, all this stuff that we promised, we confess that they don't have the ability to do any of it. You have to do this, Holy Father, in their lives. We ask that you do it for Jesus' sake. And that's a powerful prayer.
0: That word steadfast is one that in Scripture is generally first applied to God. Mm-hmm. We speak in kind of King James ease of his steadfast love endures forever. What's the connection between his unfailing steadfastness and the steadfastness for which we pray regarding these catechumens?
1: Well, the big thing when we ask that they remain steadfast is we're praying that they be anchored into the means of grace, right? That's the only by living from God's steadfastness to them in the means of grace, are they going to be able to be steadfast in faith and have a firm anchor that will hold? Because you know the trouble that's coming into their lives. I mean, the church is not blind to what the devil will do to assault these children, and therefore she makes this bold petition of God on their behalf. So that's sort of prayer number one. But then there's prayer number two. And you thought, well, what else is there to ask? We've already asked that. Well, how about this? Almighty and most merciful Father. Already there's so much there. It's not enough to confess God's almighty power. You don't get him right till you see his almighty power is shown chiefly in showing mercy and pity. So most merciful Father, in the waters of holy baptism, you've united your children in the suffering and death of your Son, Jesus Christ, cleansing them by his blood. So it's not about confirmation. It is about baptism. And it is about what God gives to his children in baptism. It is a uniting of them to Jesus Christ, and a washing of them with his holy blood. Then we pray, renew in them this gift of your Holy Spirit. Remember, when we introduced the series on confirmation, we talked about how it was early on tied to this prayer for the Spirit would be renewed and strengthened in the newly baptized. Renew in them the gift of your Holy Spirit. And then what's the mark of the gift of the Holy Spirit in someone's life? That they live in daily contrition and repentance with a faith that ever clings to their Savior. This is so necessary because we must not ever conceive of saving faith as something which can peacefully coexist with the dominance of sin in a person's life. Our confessions are so clear. Saving faith exists only in penitence. It only exists in repentance. He doesn't give you the forgiveness of all your sins so that you can hold fast to them and enjoy them and embrace them. He gives that forgiveness to you so that you can, in the power of his Spirit, triumph over them.
0: In repentance,
1: right. This daily contrition and repentance. And then notice this. This repentance issues forth in a faith that does something really powerful. It clings, ever clings to the Savior. Because if you're living in repentance, you're never going to see a point in your life where you can say, oh, well, I've taken care of that sin, it's gone, you know, or even God's grace has taken care of that sin, it's gone. You're still fighting it your whole life through. I like to picture it like the weeds in your garden. You can pluck them, but come back tomorrow. Guess what? That's the nature of our fallen nature. It's going to continue to produce those weeds of sin that need continual plucking.
0: Let's take a break. When we come back, we'll conclude this final prayer of the rite of confirmation, and then we'll take your questions and your comments for Pastor Will Whedon, Director of Worship for the Lutheran Church Missouri Synod.

0: Not only does our church need men right now, but the world needs men who will proclaim the gospel in its purity.
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0: If when you go to sleep at night you're thinking about it, my experience with it is this, is that thought won't go away. So if you're going to bed at night thinking about following our Lord and becoming a preacher of this gospel, then I would love if you could come and visit Fort Wayne, our campus. We'd love to show you around and show you what it is that we do.
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0: Final stanza of the hymn Stand Up for Jesus, sung by the choir of the Abbey School of Tewkesbury. We're talking about the rite of confirmation, concluding our series on the liturgy of confirmation with Pastor Will Whedon. I'm Todd Wilkin. This is Issues, Etc. Pastor Whedon, before we go to our listeners' questions, conclude this second prayer that closes out the rite of confirmation for us.
1: Well, we've asked for the gift of repentance, contrition, faith, and now the prayer says, deliver them from the power of Satan and preserve them from all false and dangerous doctrines. Notice that false doctrines always runs in the plural. Pure doctrine always runs in the singular. That they may remain faithful in hearing Christ's word and receiving his body and blood. So the big thing you're praying there against is that Satan would ever seduce or deceive them into thinking that they don't need to live at the receiving end of God's grace in the sacraments. It's like, no, you know, this is, don't ever let them be fooled into that. And then this all of a sudden sort of morphs into something very familiar to Lutherans. By the Lord's Supper, strengthen them to believe that no one can make satisfaction for sin but Christ alone. Enable them to find joy and comfort only in him, learning from this sacrament to love you and their neighbor and to bear their cross with patience and joy until the day of the resurrection of their bodies to life immortal through Jesus Christ, your Son, our Lord, etc. And so you have there a direct seg into the 20 questions or the Christian questions and their answers that Dr. Luther composed. For catechumens to examine themselves or people to examine themselves whenever they come to the sacrament. And so that this is at the heart of asking that they not be deceived by Satan. Let them always remember that there's only one redemption price for their souls and their bodies, and that is the body and blood of Jesus Christ offered on the cross for the forgiveness of their sins, so that they always resort to that sacrament and thereby are strengthened to love their neighbor. It's a beautiful, beautiful prayer.
0: Some questions from our listeners.
1: But before we get to the questions.
0: Oh, yes.
1: There's one more thing in the rite.
0: Yes, there is one more thing.
1: It's the same as the end of the baptismal rite, which is the blessing of peace. Peace be with you. Again, a direct seg into the Lord's Supper, that whenever you see that peace blessing, that's a reminder that these things connect, that they're joined together. So then, at the end of that, you've come to the end of the rite of confirmation. The service goes on with the prayer of the church and the offering, and then the children are communed if they've not been communed before. And if they have been communed before, they're still communed.
0: Here's a question from Peggy in Canada. Peggy says, upon what biblical passage do we base our practice of confirmation?
1: Well, Lutherans want to be very clear that we don't have a biblical passage that we base the practice of confirmation on, if we mean the rite per se. Certainly, the scripture has a lot to say about the laying on of hands. Remember, Hebrews includes that as one of the elementary doctrines of Christ, the laying on of hands and the blessing of prayer that comes with that. People have, you know, the Roman Catholic Church has very frequently turned to Acts chapter 8 and said, see, Philip baptized the Samaritans, but they didn't receive the Holy Spirit till hands were laid on them by the apostles, and this is the fulfillment of baptism. Lutherans don't go down that route when we're talking about the rite of confirmation. If we're talking about the whole process, we do have a scripture passage, and that we turn to is Matthew 28, where Jesus says, make disciples of all nations, baptizing them in the name of the Father, Son, and Holy Spirit, and teaching them to hold on to all the things I've commanded you. So this teaching and the celebration that this teaching has been done, and of course, the mark of the teaching having been completed is when you realize that you're never done learning. When that moment happens, then we celebrate it with the rite of confirmation. But we want to say from the start, our practice of confirmation is something we receive as tradition from the early church. It's not something that we believe to have been mandated or commanded anywhere in the sacred scriptures.
0: Even if we didn't have a rite of confirmation, we would still be teaching in the church.
1: We would still be doing that, right, right. Yeah.
0: Okay, Andrew says, in the Lutheran tradition, what has caused us to hang on to the rite of confirmation so tightly? I recognize the need for teaching and instruction, and I am in no way opposed to confirmation. I think it's a fine practice. However, how do we justify the practice scripturally? Correct me if I am wrong, but there is very little biblical support for it.
1: Right, we want to say that again. We don't base our practice of confirmation on the sacred scriptures. It's something that we've sort of received out of tradition and retooled, if you will, as a celebration of the completion of the catechumenate. And so teaching is what we regard as the big thing, you know, teaching the faith, teaching them to hold on to everything that Christ has mandated and handed over to us. And The confirmation is a humanly devised ceremony received from the fathers that celebrates a completion of that.
0: And a question from Jens in Grand Junction, Colorado. It's a toughie. My question for today's show, as you were talking about confirmation, is do you have any suggestion for me as a father, as I baptize and confirm our kids in the Evangelical Lutheran Church in America?
1: Yeah, it is a toughie. Because, you know, from our perspective of the Missouri Synod, it certainly appears as though the Evangelical Lutheran Church has chosen a direction that we cannot reconcile with the Word of God. And therefore, how do you remain faithful in teaching them all that the Lord has commanded us if the church of which you're a part has declared parts of what we're teaching to be, you know, no longer applicable? This is a huge area. The way that the question is phrased, I assume that our questioner is himself a pastor of the ELCA, and the simplest explanation, the most honest answer I could give is: have you looked into colloquy? Have you looked into talking to the Missouri Synod about being able to join in our fellowship? I do want to say though, I in no way mean by that they're not faithful. ELCA congregations that are struggling to maintain the faithful Lutheran confession, standing up for the Augsburg Confession and what Lutherans confess about the Word of God. We pray for you guys. We pray that you somehow succeed against all odds. It looks like a really hard time, and we know that we are in no way in a position to be able to look down on people that are in our practice is certainly limping along too. So we need to hold each other in prayer. Specifically, if you're not leaving the ELCA, I say, man, you got to immerse yourself and your kids in the Book of Concord as your guide, your map to reading the Sacred Scriptures. You cannot read it enough.
0: What are your final thoughts here as we at least close out this series with you on the Liturgy of Confirmation?
1: Well, I think confirmation has fallen on some bad times in a lot of our circles where, you know, pastors resent that it has become a bigger thing than it ought to have been, that in many places it eclipses even baptism in people's thinking. Probably if you just stop and think about it on a psychological level, simply because they can remember it in a way that if they were baptized in infancy, they don't recall their baptism, and so it doesn't seem quite as important to them. I think, though, the direction set by our liturgy has been very, very helpful. And that is to say, this is not to be regarded as a one-time thing, but it is to be regarded as a life of affirming and celebrating the gifts of baptism. So that confirmation, it might be the first time publicly that you've stated that you rejoice in the gifts of your baptism, but it won't be the last. It becomes characteristic of the entire life of the church. There's a fabulous article to that end by my good friend, Dr. Kent Burrison, in the book called Through the Church, the Song Goes On, Towards a Lutheran Hymnal in the 21st Century. He argues very powerfully that what we need to do is rethink our way through baptism so that we are confirmation, so that it becomes a servant of the promises of baptism. It's really a very fine article. I commend it to our hearers.
0: Pastor Will Whedon is Director of Worship and Chaplain of the International Center for the Lutheran Church Missouri Synod. Next time with Pastor Whedon, we're going to begin a series on the liturgy of holy matrimony, marriage. Thank you very much for being our guest.
1: Hey, thanks. It's a joy to be with you.
0: Folks, if you've enjoyed our series on the Liturgy of Confirmation, please consider making a tax-deductible gift to support the worldwide outreach of Issues, etc. You can make a completely secure online donation at issuesetc.org. You can also make a gift by check, make that check payable to Issues, etc., and send it to Issues, etc., Box 912, Collinsville, Illinois, 62234. 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In Hour 2 of Issues, Etc., speaking of liturgy, we're going to be speaking to some unlikely guests about the liturgy, or at least, at first glance, apparently unlikely. We're going to be talking about Baptists and the historic liturgy. Dr. Rodney Kennedy and Dr. Derek Hatch have written a new book, co-editors of this book, in fact, called Gathering Together Baptists at Work in Worship, Baptists Rediscovering the historic liturgy of the church. You will be stunned by some of the stuff you hear, if their book is any indication, so stay tuned for hour two of Issues Etc. Jen's in Colorado. If you would send us your mailing address, talkback@issuesetc.org, we're going to send you the book, The Lutheran Difference, and thanks to everybody for all their questions and their comments for Pastor Whedon in this series. Jesus says that this is how he makes disciples. And he makes them by baptizing and teaching. The two are never pried apart. They're always together. The minute a child is baptized, the teaching begins. And it continues all throughout life. It may pass from one hand to another, but it continues all throughout life. And it is by these means that Jesus promises that he will make and keep disciples for himself. Really, it's even broader than that. It's not about just making and keeping individual disciples. It's about making and keeping his church. He places this task into our hands, and we are incompetent to do it. And so we place the task back into his hands, because he is competent to see it through by his promise to bring to completion the good work that he has begun in us. I'm Todd Wilkin, hour two in 5 minutes.
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0: Thanks to the following congregations for standing with us by joining the Issues Etc. 300. Trinity Lutheran, Brooklyn, New York. Hope Lutheran, Birmingham, Alabama. Our Savior Lutheran, Paradise, California. St. John Lutheran, Ray, Michigan. Peace with Christ Lutheran, Fort Collins, Colorado. Shepherd of the Hills Lutheran, Kimberling City, Missouri. The Lutheran Church of Our Savior, Salinas, California. St. John's Lutheran, Algoma, Wisconsin, and St. John's Lutheran, Colton, California. 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
3: Where does that courage come from? From Joshua's strength? From the number of soldiers? No, from the promise. I will not leave you or forsake you. The Christian is courageous to face all of the troubles of this world, not because we're strong, not because we can resist the world and the flesh and the devil on our own, but because the Lord is with us. The Lord fights for us. The Lord keeps us through all the troubles of life into the joy and hope of the life to come.
4: You can meet and hear Pastor Brian Wolfmiller making the case for Christian courage at this year's Making the Case Conference, June 12th and 13th at Concordia University, Chicago. 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
5: Parents are the primary educators of their children, and we work in collaboration and partnership with schools, with social service agencies, with the government, but they never take the role of the parent.
6: Israel in the New Testament has nothing to do with the modern secular state of Israel that was established in 1948. There is nothing prophetically significant in the scriptures related to that nation.
7: People would say to me this nonsense. They would say, well, we believe in a risen Christ. We don't believe Christ is on the cross. My standard answer to this is to ask, do you have a baby Jesus in your manger? And if so, why?
8: In the scriptures, blindness versus sight is equated to the contrast between unbelief versus faith, which is repentant and which is humble and which turns away from self.
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10: There are no shortage of apologists for Roman Catholic teaching and practice today. Roman Catholicism, at least in the West, is kind of on the rise. Young men, young women are returning or going for the first time to see what's happening inside that Roman Catholic Church and what they're teaching and what they're practicing. So how do we understand that historically? And how do we understand the differences between Lutheran theology and medieval Roman Catholic theology still being practiced today? Greetings and welcome to Issues Etc., coming to you live from the studios of Lutheran Public Radio in Collinsville, Illinois. I'm Todd Wilkin. Thanks for tuning us in. We'll begin a series on responding to Roman Catholic teaching with Pastor Brian Wolfmiller. He's published a new book called Rome Examined. Then, A Christian Response to Gender Ideology with Dr. Mark Rockenbach of Concordia Seminary, St. Louis. And the Finnish Supreme Court has ruled on a freedom of speech and freedom of religion case involving Lutheran leaders in Finland. Dr. Päivi Räsänen, a member of the Finnish Parliament, will be our guest for that conversation. Pastor Brian Wolfmiller is pastor of St. Paul and Jesus Deaf Lutheran Churches in Austin, Texas. He posts theology on the YouTube channel Wolfmiller One, and he's publisher of a new publication titled Rome Explained. Brian, welcome back.
11: Thanks, Todd.
10: We are hearing, and I think it's borne out by the numbers, that an increasingly enthusiastic number of young people, many of them young men, are either converting or returning to very traditional Roman Catholicism. Why do you think that is?
11: There seems to be, especially in this generation, a deep longing for connection and connections to things that matter. And when you look around and say, where can I find it? Well, you think of the church. And then here the Catholic Church, the Roman Catholic Church, presents herself as that church which is rooted in deep tradition. In fact, that's their chief claim. Similar claims come out of the Orthodox Church. And we see, I think, similar attention given to the Orthodox Church and some of the very conservative Catholic churches as well by young men who have that desire to dig down their tap root to until they touch the bedrock. Our culture is so wishy-washy. There's so many things that are changing that there's a deep desire for stability. And the Catholic Church markets herself as the place where you can find that stability. I think it's wrong. In some ways, it's false marketing. In fact, part of the very nature of the Catholic Church is they believe in the growth of doctrine, which means that their doctrine today is different than their doctrine used to be, but they have things that look old and smell old, and that, at least as first, is appealing to people. But there's a lot to be said, especially to those young men who desire those things, to not only to commend the Lutheran Church, the Lutheran doctrine and teaching and the institution of the Lutheran Church, but also to warn about the dangers of the Catholic Church, because there's a lot of false doctrine, and that false doctrine is dangerous. Every false doctrine is dangerous. It's a spiritual sickness, but the false doctrine that is taught in the Catholic Church is a particular danger to the consciences, to the souls of people.
10: What was the Council of Trent, and why do we have to go there so far back, 500 years practically, to examine the teachings of Rome today?
11: Well, at the time of the Reformation, which we can date at the 1517 for the beginning, that's when Luther nailed the 95 Theses to the castle church door in Wittenberg, and it sparked this great conversation about authority, about the church, about particularly repentance, about faith, about justification and salvation, about the work of the Holy Spirit, about the office of the ministry, about the sacraments, about eternal life. All of these things that have to do with salvation were now being argued in the Reformation. And the church was clamoring for a council. The Lutherans were clamoring, give us a council where we can meet together and discuss the scriptures and the teachings of the church, and can come to a consensus. the Pope kept stalling and stalling. There was some plan and quit. But the big council that then came out of it was the Council of Trent, 1545 to 1563, if I remember the dates correctly, started 1 year before the death of Luther. In some ways, it seems like that was almost on purpose. And the Luther and the Lutherans weren't invited to the council. But the Catholic Church met over a number of years in different sessions, three main phases, in the city of Trent, mostly to discuss the controversies brought up by the Reformation. And they delivered the decrees and the councils that came out of there, and they became definitive Roman Catholic doctrine in response to the Lutheran teaching. Previous councils didn't deal with the same questions. I mean, the questions that the Reformation brought up just simply weren't dealt with directly. So it's in the Council of Trent that we see the Roman Catholic theologians responding to the Lutheran doctrine, especially the doctrine of justification by grace through faith, which the Spirit works through the Scriptures alone, all of these alone, distinguished from merit and works. And so it's at the Council of Trent that the gospel is declared to be false doctrine. It's an amazing, tragic thing, and to the great sadness of every Christian, this happened. And so the Lutheran Church will then respond, and the chief response to the Council of Trent is done by a theologian named Martin Chemnitz, sometimes called the Second Martin. There's this great old saying in the Lutheran Church, if the Second Martin wouldn't have come, the First Martin wouldn't have stood. And so Martin Chemnitz comes along, and he walks through the claims of the Council of Trent, and one by one examines them according to the Scriptures and according to the Church Fathers, and he finds that Council of Trent wanting, dangerously so.
10: And it's safe to say, is it not, that these decrees that we're going to be discussing and responding to, this is Tridentine Roman Catholicism. This is the official voice of Roman Catholicism.
11: Yeah, this is one of the difficulties in responding to Rome, because they will say at the same time that they are tradition and embrace tradition. And so you see, for example, Trent and all of the worst parts of Trent quoted in the Catholic Catechism, current Catholic Catechism. But you also see the doctrine sort of shifting around. And so they have at the same time the idea that they belong to tradition and the doctrine of the growth of doctrine. They'll say that it doesn't change, but that it is expanded. But you see, if you're comparing Vatican II with Trent, you have a difficult time squaring those things up. So it's a bit of a trying to nail Jell-O to the wall. But if you wanted an official statement of what does Rome think about the Lutheran doctrine, Trent is the place to go. And it does still stand. It can't be rejected, because it's part of the official doctrine of the Church.
10: One other question on that as a matter of history. It sounds like the story you tell there, really what we now consider classic medieval Roman Catholicism, was a reaction to the Reformation.
11: Yeah, that's right. And it's really helpful for us to realize that if you want to pin a start to the Lutheran Church as opposed to the Roman Church, you go to 1530, you see the Augsburg Confession, and you hear in the Augsburg Confession the Lutheran claim that we are the Catholic Church, that we are the church that was established in the beginning, that we go back to Pentecost, to the resurrection of Jesus, to King David and Moses and Noah, and to the garden where the Lord set up his true worship in the garden. There's a continuity there. So, but if you want that Lutheran Church in contradistinction to the Roman Church, 1530, the Roman claim to be distinct from the Lutheran Church comes later, 1547. So even this tracking back of the origins gives us priority of place. But the Lutherans aren't interested in that. It's just a kind

0: even in Trent, there's a lot of different doctrines and a lot of different theologians. And in medieval Roman Catholicism, there was lots of different schools of thought. I mean, already there was the different orders that were there, different denominations that were already approved under the Pope, and new denominations that were being created, like the Jesuits, to respond to the Catholic problem. And it's just another frustration for me, Todd, that Roman apologists are always talking about the problem of denominations when they themselves have multiple denominations, multiple doctrines, and a variety of teaching that is under the umbrella of Romanism is probably more diverse than the variety of teaching that's under the umbrella of Protestantism, which is not an umbrella that we claim for ourselves anyways. But this kind of argument that there's this one sort of solid block of doctrine and that the Pope, as the visible sign of unity in the church, holds all of these things together is not the case. But Trent does narrow the teaching of Rome, and it narrows it in such a way so that the Lutherans are excluded. I mean, that's the chief idea there. And they'll hit on some of the Reformed and some of the radical Reformation too. They'll exclude some of them. But the main thing is to make sure that anyone who teaches this doctrine of justification, as Luther taught so clearly, is not part of the Roman Church.
1: Why begin with Scripture?
0: It is the place that Trent begins, and it is the place that we should begin when it comes to thinking about the doctrine. And it's great when Chemnitz is writing about it. This book, by the way, Rome Examined, that we've published, it's a translation of an abridgment of Chemnitz's The Examination of the Council of Trent. And it came about because I was Pastor Dylan Smith, who's one of my associate pastors here at St. Paul, who's just a genius at languages and was looking for a project. I said, I want to publish a simplification of the Examination of the Council of Trent. And he started working on the simplification. I had tried to do it 4 or 5 times and just couldn't. I couldn't bring myself to take away a single word of Chemnitz. So I was a failure at this project. But he started working on it and also had difficulty, but found that it had been done before, back in the 1800s, by a pastor, Benedictson, had translated it from Latin into German and simplified it. And so Pastor Smith just took that simplification and brought it into English. And it's available. I think, Todd, this might be one of the most important things that I've ever been involved in. We've made this text, Rome Examined, Part 1, available for free download. So at wolfmuller.co/Rome, you can go and download this PDF and look at it yourself and see Chemnitz's arguments there. And we've supplemented it with over 100 pages of footnotes. If you just wanted to read the footnotes, it's just quote after quote after quote from the church fathers, which is so magnificent. I mean, it's almost unbelievably wonderful that we can see the church fathers confessing the authority of Scripture and so forth and so on. So I hope that our listeners will take advantage of this resource. And when you're reading, you'll see how Chemnitz starts. He says, we were really excited when we heard about this council and thought, hey, they're going to answer these questions from the Word of God. That'll be great, because if they do that, they'll agree with us, because we have this great confidence that the Word agrees with us. But he says, alas, we see that they weren't interested in teaching from the Word of God, but rather asserting the obscurity of the Word of God. In fact, Chemnitz says, we have to look at these phrases, these four phrases that come to us from Trent. Scripture is obscure. Scripture is uncertain and insufficient. We must listen to tradition. In fact, tradition is exalted to be given equal honor with the Scriptures, and that interpretation possesses the true command and rule over the church, and that the Roman Church alone possesses the authority to interpret what the sacred Scripture says. So that rather than beginning with the authority of Scripture, Rome begins with diminishing the authority of the Scripture. And I think this becomes the chief beating heart of Roman doctrine, and that is the Scripture is unclear. The institution of Rome is built on that assertion that the Scriptures are not clear and the Scriptures are not sufficient. Because if the Scriptures were clear and were sufficient, then Rome becomes unnecessary. And the critical question that we can bring to our Roman Catholic friends and family is, what is it that Rome, the Pope, requires me to believe that's outside of the Holy Scriptures? And that diagnosis

0: Gnostic question is key to getting at the very heart of what Rome is doing with all of their doctrine. So they start by talking about how the scriptures are a gift from God and to be venerated, but it immediately says that they're to be venerated with the same veneration that we give to tradition. And that and always destroys what comes before. I mean, this is why the solas of the Reformation are so important. Scripture alone. If I say scripture and, it's whatever that comes after the and is the thing that matters. Scripture and the Pope, well, that's the Pope. Scripture and tradition, that's the exaltation of tradition and the diminishing of the Holy Scriptures, which is the basis of the authority of the Council of Trent.
1: Pastor Brian Wolfmiller is our guest. We're beginning a series on responding to Roman Catholic teaching. That's the first error that Chemnitz identifies, but he has three others. We'll find out what they are next.
0: Be strong and courageous. Those are the words that the Lord spoke to Joshua as he was sending him across the Jordan to take possession of the promised land.
1: Pastor Brian Wolfmiller talking about his presentation at the 2026 Issues Etc. Making the Case Conference.
0: Where does that courage come from? From Joshua's strength? From the number of soldiers? No, from the promise. I will not leave you or forsake you. The Christian is courageous to face all of the troubles of this world, not because we're strong, not because we can resist the world and the flesh and the devil on our own, but because the Lord is with us. The Lord fights for us. The Lord keeps us through all the troubles of life into the joy and hope of the life to come.
1: You can meet and hear Pastor Brian Wolfmiller making the case for Christian courage at this year's Making the Case Conference, June 12th and 13th. 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
3: Trinity Lutheran Church, LCMS, of Tryon, North Carolina, also serves the South Carolina upstate. 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Our small parish is teeming with little ones, along with many of retirement age. 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
1: Welcome back. I'm Todd Wilkin. This is Issues Etc. On this Thursday, March 26th, we're beginning a series on responding to Roman Catholic teaching with Pastor Brian Wolfmiller. Brian, you kind of concluded with that first error regarding Scripture that we find in Roman Catholic teaching, but Chemnitz, as he looks at the Council of Trent, identifies three more. What are they?
0: Yeah, he's got the unwritten tradition is to be treated as the same reverence of Scripture, that the distinction between the canonical and apocryphal books is blurred. They just pile them all up the same. And this is just, we'll talk about this more, but in the history of the church, there was always this understanding of you had the books of the prophets and the books of the apostles, and then you had the other helpful apocryphal books. And Trent says, nope, they're all the same. And then Trent says, look at how much authority we have because we can make all the canon list. It's so frustrating. It's just, it's so fantastically circular. And then they claim sola scriptura is circular. But anyway, they blur that distinction between canonical and apocryphal. They say that the Vulgate is the only reliable translation, even though the unreliability of it is famous and well known. And then they take for themselves the sole right and power of authoritative biblical interpretation. So that, and Chemnitz says that this is the kind of last thing, is that even though they exalt unwritten tradition to be the same as the Scripture, that's already taking away the authority of the Scripture. They go and blur this distinction, add the apocryphal books and give them the same authority. Then they exalt the Vulgate and say, this is the only way that we can get there. But then they don't feel safe enough, Chemnitz says. They don't feel safe enough in all these sorts of things that they still are going to be protected from the true biblical doctrine. That then they say, oh, and by the way, the only way to interpret the scripture is through the Pope. And this still comes up that when you're talking to Roman Catholic apologists and you bring, for example, the church fathers to say, well, look, you don't have the authority to do this. You're not. I mean, even when they're presented with the scripture or with the teaching of the church, it comes always back to this question of authority. Who has this authority to do so? Forgetting what Paul says in Romans chapter 1. And he says, look, if I or an angel from heaven preach a different doctrine, I'm anathema. It's the doctrine stands over the teacher. The doctrine stands over the office. Even if an angel preaches false doctrine, they're to be rejected. But Rome, it flips that, and it puts the authority above the word. And in that one move of exalting the church and the Pope above the word of God and the scriptures, then the freedom of the Christian is subverted. The clarity and comfort of the conscience that the Lord wants his people to have is subverted, as well as all the other false teachings that will come from that.
1: How does Chemnitz respond to these assertions one by one?
0: Well, he's going to walk through them, and he's going to really take his time. And that's one of the really nice things about Chemnitz. He's going to pull apart these problems. In fact, he's going to give the background to how they got there in Trent. And so he's going to quote the other contemporary Roman Catholic theologians and give us that background to how these decrees came about and what they said. And in those quotations, we hear some really audacious things. I was even looking at this. This is from Cardinal Hoosius, who's writing back then, says, the scriptures have only as much force as the fables of Aesop, if destitute of the authority of the church. So this is Chemnitz pointing out how the theologians of the Catholic Church are diminishing the scriptures. And he's going to, again, kind of walk through each one of them, explain how they got there, why they got there, and then compare the doctrine that Trent teaches to the teaching of the scripture itself. And at the beginning, when he's dealing with the topic of scripture, the argument of Chemnitz it's magnificent in a couple of ways. But his main argument is the Bible itself. We have the books of the Bible. So it must be the Lord's will for us to have the Bible. And if you come along and teach that the Bible itself is unhelpful or unnecessary or against, here's the Trent overstates its case because it has to remember it's built on the foundation of diminishing the authority of the scripture. It ends up stating that it was better when there was just tradition before there was scripture, or that the scripture was unnecessary, or that the scripture was written down without the will of God or against the will of Christ, so that the existence of the scriptures themselves become a problem for the Tridentine theologians. And so Chemnitz is going to simply walk through the occasion of the writings of not all, but most of the biblical books and say, look, here's why the Holy Spirit inspired these things to be written down. And a lot of times it's because the church was there with tradition and was falling apart. Chemnitz will talk about how before Noah, they just had the spoken oral tradition. They didn't have any scriptures there. And it was a disastrous situation. Even before Moses, it was a disastrous situation. And even in the New Testament, before the scriptures were written down, they had 20 years or so of just the apostolic preaching. But the Holy Spirit said, look, you guys got to write these books down, starting with 1 Thessalonians and then the Gospels, because there were so many false doctrines, so many false teachings, so much confusion, and because the apostles themselves were going to die, these things must be written for the sake of the church. So Chemnitz looks at the fact of the scripture and sees that as an argument that the scriptures must be received by the church if we're going to be able to fight against false doctrine and false teaching and false living. And he brings in all these beautiful quotations from the church fathers that support this claim precisely.
1: So he makes a comparison between what he calls papal tradition and The traditions of the Pharisees, which is essentially what we have today in Talmudic Judaism, what's the comparison there?
0: Yeah, this is really great. He's going to walk through this and he's going to say, let's just take two pictures, because Chemnitz is going to make this point, and it's going to lead to a broader point that, kind of a brilliant argument, where he says, okay, fine, if you want tradition, we'll let you have tradition. Let's just let the teaching of the prophets and the apostles as written down be our chief tradition, which, again, is a fantastic and brilliant argument. But here he's going to compare all these times where we had the tradition that was there, and that tradition is then refuted by the scriptures themselves. So just to get an example, Chemnitz will write, the sound doctrine at the time of Christ was corrupted. The gospel history shows us that the corruption came from false and empty tradition. The luminous words of scripture, like the second commandment and the fourth commandment, were opposed by the statutes of men. They sought to drag scripture down to the level of tradition with the phrase, it was said of those of old. So when Jesus comes along and says, you have heard it said by those of old, but I say to you, that Jesus was refuting, and I'll pick up Chemnitz a little further down, Jesus was not only refuting the human statutes of the Pharisees as delusions, but then he led the Pharisees themselves back to the scriptures without inserting traditions or arranging them alongside scripture. So that when Jesus says, you've exchanged the word of God for the traditions of men, that this stands as a call to the church in all times to beware of these traditions, especially these traditions that will obscure the scriptures. In fact, Chemnitz will say, not only has the church done what the Pharisees did, they've done it worse. They've made it even worse for us because they say that the scriptures are not clear, that we can't reach the scriptures, that the only way to them is through these traditions. And so they're doubling down on this Pharisaic addiction to tradition as the authority.
1: How does he deal with these other errors that he identifies with respect to scripture?
0: Well, again, he's going to walk through, and I think this is a beautiful section of the text, is that Chemnitz will take up the occasion and the purpose and aim and intent of the written New Testament. And he will, in some ways, book by book, talk about why, for example, Matthew wrote his gospel, why Mark, Luke, and John were written down. And he's going to claim that these are given to us for clarity and sufficiency. And here he's going to bring alongside the witness of Irenaeus. This is chapter 1, book 3, against heresies, where Irenaeus writes, that alone is the true life-giving faith which the church received from the apostles and passed on to her children. For the Lord of all gave his apostles the power of the gospel, through which we come to know the truth, that is, the doctrine of the Son of God. For we only hear of the order of salvation through those who have brought us the gospel. At one time they preached it, but then, according to the will of God, they delivered it to us in the scriptures, which ought to be the foundation and pillar of our faith. That's an amazing statement. So that Chemnitz goes back to the history of how the gospel was made known to the church, and he quotes Irenaeus, this great church father, Irenaeus, in his most famous Against Heresies work, and says that this is the pillar and foundation of our faith, the scriptures through which the apostles preached to us the gospel, and we build our lives on that. And that kind of language is reflected in other places in Irenaeus and Augustine and the church fathers, that the written scriptures themselves are the foundation of the church's confession. Chemnitz really leans on the way that John, the evangelist, finishes his gospel. And he says, look, all the things that Jesus said and did, if they were written down, the world wouldn't have enough room for the books that would be written. And the papists jump on that immediately and say, look, not everything's written down. But then John goes on to say, but these things are written that you would believe that Jesus is the Christ, the Son of God, and that you would have life through faith in his name, so that the sufficiency of the scripture for doctrine and life is so clearly asserted. So we have to say, what more do we need? John himself tells us that everything that we need to have life in his name has been written down for us. And when you come and say, no, that's not enough, no, the scriptures are not enough, no, you can't access the scriptures unless we teach it to you, you're stealing away these gifts that the Lord wants to give. He goes on to quote, I mean, look, he quotes Augustine, he quotes Cyril, Augustine says, what Christ would have us read from his words and deeds that he allowed the evangelist to write as his own hands. So we read the Gospels written by Matthew, Mark, Luke, and John as if they were written by the Lord Jesus himself from this beautiful statement of Augustine, and are so delighted that we have these things so that we can know who Jesus is and who Jesus is for us.
1: This is Issues Etc. I'm Todd Wilkin. It's part one of our series responding to Roman Catholic teaching with Pastor Brian Wolfmiller, pastor of St. Paul and Jesus Deaf Lutheran Churches in Austin, Texas. He posts theology on the YouTube channel Wolfmiller One, and he's publisher of a new resource titled Rome Explained. Pastor Wolfmiller will be making the case for Christian courage at the 2026 Issues Etc. Making the Case Conference. The premier conference for Christian laity is Friday, June 12th and Saturday, June 13th. At Concordia University, Chicago. The early bird registration fee is $145 and includes three meals. 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Making the Case, June 12th and 13th in River Forest, Illinois. We'll talk about the canon of Scripture next.

0: There are two ways of doing theology that claim the name of Martin Luther. One is rooted in Scripture and the Lutheran Confessions. The other is rooted in Luther himself. I've written a column for the latest issues, etc. journal titled Lutheranism versus Lutherism. 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You can also read about Nathan Greeley's journey to confessional Lutheranism from evangelicalism, skepticism, modern theology, and Anglicanism. The Issues Etc. Journal.
1: Psalm 144:1. Blessed be the Lord my rock, who trains my hands for war and my fingers for battle. 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
5: When you are in the ministry of Christ, there can be many difficulties, there can be oppositions, but in the ministry of Christ, there's an assurance, there's a confidence. This is a vocation that has eternal significance.
0: Dr. Gifford Grobein, professor of systematic theology at Concordia Theological Seminary, Fort Wayne, Indiana.
5: And the work that you do now as a minister of Christ is something that you can directly rejoice in eternally. 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And it will be a joyous fellowship in the work of Christ.
0: 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Forming servants in Jesus Christ who teach the faithful, reach the lost, and care for all. Concordia Theological Seminary, Fort Wayne, Indiana. Welcome back to Issues Etc. I'm Todd Wilkin. We're beginning a series with Pastor Brian Wolfmiller on responding to Roman Catholic teaching. So, Brian, how does Trent and our response deal with the canon of Scripture, that is, those books that are to be included in Holy Scripture?
6: Yeah, this is a good question, and he has to spend a lot of time on this because there's some deceit that goes into this. It was the history of the church to know this distinction between those books which were prophetic and those books which were apocryphal was an old and ancient distinction. I mean, it goes, in some ways, it goes all the way back. It's even from the texts themselves. I mean, is it prophetic or is it not prophetic? And so this is a weird thing to be fighting about, because Chemnitz has to say, look, if you go all the way back, we see what books are prophetic and what books are not. And this has been this long conversation. And now all of a sudden you come along and claim, well, look, these books are all even. We're going to put Maccabees next to Genesis. And we're going to put Judith next to Isaiah. This is crazy. But it's, in some ways, in some profound ways, it's built on this, again, foundation of Rome, which says that we are above the Scripture. And we still see this claim in Roman Catholic apologists today, where they'll say, because we determined what books are canonical, we have demonstrated that the church has authority over the scriptures, or that the scriptures derive their authority from us. And so Chemnitz will just go back and, I mean, look, there's, I think he's got 8 quotations from Augustine arguing about the fixing of the canon. Here's Chemnitz on Augustine. Augustine does not desire for the church to rule over the scripture indirectly or directly. How we look at this question should not be it should not be this question of authority, because as soon as you claim to be able to determine what books are in the Bible, you've taken away the comfort that the scripture wants to give to us. So the question that we ask in the church is, well, what does Jesus want us to have? And he sends his prophets, and he sends his apostles, and he gives them the authority to teach his word, and then he gives them the command to write it down. And so we receive the words of the prophets and the apostles as the words of the prophets and the apostles. And then we rejoice in the words of the Maccabees and all those who wrote the apocryphal text. We rejoice in those writings as Christian writings, but not as prophetic and apostolic writings. And it's just that simple. But when someone comes in to obscure that, man, you wonder what's motivating it. And I think we can see what's motivating it. I mean, the Roman Catholic Church really kind of ran up against the wall in trying to demonstrate that prayer for the saints in purgatory was doctrine, and they needed texts in the Apocrypha. And so let's just lift up the Apocrypha so that those texts that support those doctrines or propose to support those doctrines can have some sense of authority. But it just never was that way in the church before. And here's a third frustration that I have, Todd. So I have to be careful when we're talking about this to not get worked up, because it's such a frustrating thing. Because while at the same time, the Catholic apologists will say, look, we, Rome, determined what texts were in the Bible, therefore the church has authority over the scriptures. They'll then come along and say, hey, look at what Luther did. He took books out of the Bible like James, and he's a heretic. Well, how is the, okay, so first of all, neither one of those things is true. Luther did not take James out of the Bible. He didn't take the apocryphal text out of the Bible. But they claim that Luther did what they actually do, and then declare Luther to be a heretic for doing the thing that they claim to have also done, which makes them heroic. The whole thing is frustrating. And to realize that Luther's opinion about James is higher than the Pope's view about any of the books of the Bible. This is all a very frustrating thing to argue. But Chemnitz does it with great beauty as he sort of walks through the history of this conversation about what books are canonical and what books are apocryphal.
0: This claim with regard to the Vulgate, that is the Latin translation of Scripture, and we should say a later Latin translation of Scripture, seems a little odd today because, of course, officialdom in Rome seems bent upon eliminating Latin in the worship life of the church. So it's a little bit anachronistic, but why was Rome asserting that only the Vulgate should be used, and that even translating into the vernacular was dangerous?
6: It had to be. So, I mean, if we think about it in this way, that the basic fundamental principle of Rome is the scriptures are unclear, then any sort of move toward the clarity of the scriptures, which would include translating them into the language of the people, putting them into the hands of the people, understanding them as authoritative so that the scriptures can stand in judgment over the decrees of the Pope and the Council and so forth, anything has to be rejected by Rome. And so having this claim that the Vulgate carries this authority is just going to be part of the, like, setting up the rules of the debate so that it's tilted towards Rome. It's a, like you said, it's a weird question to be asking now, but it's also a weird question for them to be asking back then, because so many of the bad translations of the Vulgate were known already. These were already kind of obvious in the church. And so Chemnitz, as he's responding to this, he's like, what are you guys even talking about? So he'll say, for example, the reader must take note of how the Tridentine Council has demonstrated that the church has the power to decree against the institutions of Christ. For example, Concerning the ministers of Christ, the ancient translation of 1 Corinthians 4:1 says there are ministers of the divine mysteries. The Tridentine Council abuses the double meaning inherent in administrator, as though priests could control and preside over the sacrament in such a way that they set aside one part of the holy meal, for they are the ones who exercise control over it. How insolent indeed is the Antichrist to engage in such child's play with the words of Paul, now as bright dawn of language studies when Paul was simply speaking of stewards over God's mysteries. And then he says, the reader now sees why the Tridentine Council has decreed the Vulgate to be the fully valid translation. So that they that this abuse of the language, and this is just one example. So when Paul says, let a man consider us to be stewards of the mysteries of Christ, well, that administrator means that we are the ones who can determine what to give or what not to give, and it rests on that particular Latin translation of the text, and they need it to support the distribution in one kind. So we better confirm the Vulgate and let the Vulgate stand. But Chemnitz is going to say, but what about Jesus, who says, take and drink? This is the blood of the New Testament, shed for you for the remission of sins. What does that? You cannot overthrow the words of Jesus, but that's the whole business of Rome. It has to be Lord of the world and to Lord over the scriptures and to Lord over these words. This is the whole setup, not only in the Latin, the exaltation of the Vulgate, but the exaltation of tradition and the exaltation of the church as the one who has the authority to interpret.
0: So let's deal with that point, the church with the authority to interpret, which is the final, with respect to scripture per se, it's the final thing that Chemnitz responds to here. Rome's assertion is that essentially the only authority to interpret scripture belongs to the papal office and the magisterium of the church. What is Chemnitz's response?
6: Well, his overarching response is that that is unnecessary because of the clarity of the scripture, but that'll come up elsewhere. He's going to go into four issues that are inherent in these decrees about biblical interpretation, and he's going to list the problems. First, that they bind the gift of interpretation to the episcopal office, and this is just not in the history of the church. We see that the Lord will give the gift of interpretation to different people, and the church is always able to rejoice in that gift. It's not bound and the office, it's distributed as the Holy Spirit wills. Chemnitz will say, the entire history of the Old Testament shows that God often did not take the prophets from the priestly caste, but raised them from different estates, made them interpreters of his will. The second problem is that out of the gift of interpretation, the papists create an unrestricted verdict of power. In other words, because we have the office, we can assert things, and it is above reproach. It cannot be inspected or examined. The opposite of is what we read in the scriptures, but Paul, he gives the examples, a lot of examples here, but just to take one, 1 Thessalonians 5, where Paul says, test everything and hold fast what is good. Or how the Bereans in Acts chapter 17 would search the scripture to determine what Paul said is right. In other words, they take away from the church the requirement of spiritual discernment. The third problem, it says that when the papists have distorted a statement according to their errors, they fall into the misuse of assembling random passages from the fathers in defense. The explanations of the ancient are held as authoritative, even though the fathers in no way desired to bind readings to their interpretation. So they'll just go back and say, well, Origen or Augustine or whatever said so. But Chemnitz will say that even the fathers did not understand their own unfolding of the scriptures to be authoritative. So they give to the church fathers more authority than the church fathers wanted to have themselves. We probably see a parallel with the Lutherans in our own day, but that's a different topic. And then fourth, Chemnitz says, the papists assume the right, even in the clearest passages, to deviate from the true, simple, and actual sense with unbridled authority to insert a different meaning. And here he goes back to the words of institution of Jesus, which is just the easiest place to see it. When Christ says, drink from it, all of you, they reverse it to say, not all, but only the priests. So here's a Catholic theologian who says, if someone has the explanation of the Roman Church concerning a passage of Scripture, then he has therein the pure essence of the Word of God, even if he does not yet understand if and how the explanation accords with Scripture. So this is it's not even the interpretation of Scripture that they're actually asserting. It's that they are saying something and claiming that it is of the scripture, and you don't need to see or know how it is of the scripture because that word of the interpreter has its own authority. Oy, oy, oy. And again, back to the original assertion of the whole thing of Trent is that the church stands above the word, which is a dangerous, if we get so repetitive, it's hopefully helpful. This is a dangerous place to be.
0: Pastor Brian Wolfmiller is pastor of St. Paul and Jesus Deaf Lutheran Churches in Austin, Texas. 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Brian, thanks. Look forward to next time.
6: Yeah, and I'm looking forward for the conference coming up in June. That's going to be phenomenal. Thanks for that, and that'll be great.
0: When we come back, Dr. Mark Rockenbach joins us for a Christian response to gender ideology.

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3: Be strong and courageous. 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
0: 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Making the Case Conference.
3: Where does that courage come from? From Joshua's strength? From the number of soldiers? No, from the promise. I will not leave you or forsake you. The Christian is courageous to face all of the troubles of this world, not because we're strong, not because we can resist the world and the flesh and the devil on our own, but because the Lord is with us. The Lord fights for us. The Lord keeps us through all the troubles of life into the joy and hope of the life to come.
0: You can meet and hear Pastor Brian Wolfmiller making the case for Christian courage at this year's Making the Case Conference, June 12th and 13th. 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
4: Yes, we have a border crisis. Yes, we have a tax crisis. Yes, we're in a war. But the most immediate threat facing our constitutional republic is a crisis of fatherlessness.
5: No longer do we talk about in terms of being a male or female. There are all kinds of other options now. There's a huge spectrum that you can choose from. And the problem is it's all based upon you, your desire, your thoughts, your feelings. And it's not based upon God and what God has gifted you to be, which is either a male or a female.
6: And here we have our Lutheran attitude, which is that we honor the past and we are open to these traditions. We have a positive or a optimistic view of the history of the church. We just don't let them displace the scriptures.
7: Let no one fear death, for the Savior's death has set us free. He that was held a prisoner of death has annihilated it.
8: Bodybuilders here in Las Vegas know that Jesus has done all the heavy lifting, and we love Issues Etc.
0: Since the time of the Lutheran Reformation, the Roman Catholic Church and the churches of the Reformation have had a lot of differences. The biggest one being, of course, difference over how a sinner is justified before God. But is that biggest of differences rooted in a very important other difference, and that is over original sin? Do we mean the same thing when we use that term, Lutherans and Roman Catholics? Welcome back to Issues Etc. I'm Todd Wilkin. Thanks for tuning us in live on this Thursday afternoon, April the 9th. Pastor Brian Wolfmiller will join us for part two of our series on responding to Roman Catholic teaching. We'll talk about original sin. Then Jen Campbell of Alliance Defending Freedom will join us to talk about a U.S. Supreme Court decision striking down a Colorado law which attempted to ban counselors from dealing honestly with minors' gender identity. Pastor Brian Wolfmiller is pastor of St. Paul and Jesus Deaf Lutheran Churches in Austin, Texas. He posts theology on the YouTube channel Wolfmiller One. He's publisher of a new publication titled Rome Examined. Brian, welcome back.
6: Thanks, Todd.
0: On the subject of tradition, Chemnitz is famous for quoting church fathers, and that's tradition. So how does he sort that out?
6: Yeah, he comes up with these eight classes of tradition, which is really, I think this section is, the whole thing is worth its weight in gold. But he's going to say, it's obvious when we look at it that there's different ways to think about tradition. There's different kinds of tradition. We even have this, even in the church now, there's a local context that here, this church has this tradition of doing this on Easter, and this one has this other one, and this family has this tradition, and this one. And then there's broader tradition. There's more ancient tradition. There's attested tradition, and so forth. And so he's going to go back and look at these different classes of tradition and put them in order. So the tradition of the first class is the oral teaching of Christ and the apostles, which were subsequently written down by the evangelists and apostles. And this is what Cyprian and Basil will talk about. In other words, the scripture. And in a really profound way, Chemnitz will say, have all the tradition you want. Have your tradition and go nuts with it, as long as you let the writings of the apostles and the prophets be the tradition of the first class. And then let's test all of the other traditions according to this particular tradition. So we got that as the first class. The second class is the transmission of the scripture in the church. And this is the scriptures that are passed down. We don't have those original writings, but that they're copied and written down, and we receive this is really great. We have the traditions of the third class, which is the patristic appeal to the apostolic tradition. We can go back to Tertullian and Irenaeus and look at the things that those early fathers say that they inherited from the church. For example, making the sign of the cross, or this ordering of pastors, or whatever. But it's an important question when we already get to the tradition of the third class to ask, what did Irenaeus and Tertullian, as two examples, try to prove from this tradition? And what did they try to prove that was not uniform in all of the churches? In other words, what authority did they give to that particular tradition? The fourth tradition is ancient tradition of biblical interpretation. The fifth is the traditions properly deduced from the scriptures. The sixth is the proper reverence for the fathers after the scriptures. And here we have our Lutheran attitude, which is that we honor the past and we are open to these traditions. We have a positive or an optimistic view of the history of the church, but we just don't let them displace the scriptures. We have the seventh, which is the traditions of rites and customs. And then the eighth class is where things get a little dangerous, and that is traditions without scriptural testimony. And here he says, we enter upon uniquely papal ground. This has to do with traditions of faith and morals which lack scripture testimony. They think that these Tridentine Council wants these traditions to be honored just as much as the Holy Scripture. And in this place, we are kind of led to our discernment question, what do you require of me that is not written in the scriptures? And here we're again on dangerous ground, because it has to do with ruling over men's souls and consciences apart from the Spirit, that is, apart from the scriptures. So Chemnitz will talk about these eight different classes of tradition and say, look, it's great to talk about tradition, but we got to know what kind of tradition we're talking about. We can't just lump them all up together and say that the scriptures are the same as this kind of liturgical rite or this fasting requirement that you're giving to us. This is a completely different kind of tradition.
0: We started out talking, I think the first thing you mentioned was that Rome can be slippery because Rome believes that doctrine can evolve and can change. It's very clear now to me how they kind of build their argument toward that end, where we're no longer listening to scripture. We're listening to whatever the magisterium of the church might happen to say, with either little or no scriptural merit behind it.
6: Yeah, the scripture becomes almost by definition, the use of the scripture in Rome is proofed texting, or maybe it's even a worse form. It's used to build up its own authority. So it's not the authority of the scriptures which are being submitted to, but rather the church is always the one, the Pope is always the one that rules, and even the scripture now is obeying the Pope. That's why we have to be careful, because there's talk, I think, recently of the Pope and the Augsburg Confession. Now, the Pope was talking about the Augsburg Confession is a helpful ecumenical platform. But the danger is that we think that this matters, that the Pope's opinion about the thing matters, because this is his sole claim, is that if he's the one to declare it so, he's the one that can make it so. And because of this, the growth of doctrine, which we understand as the change of doctrine, and the confusing nature of the Scripture, the cloudy nature of the Scripture, the obfuscation of the Scripture is part of the essence of the papal claim. And whenever the Holy Spirit is not speaking clearly to our ears and our hearts and our consciences, what we're missing there is the comfort of the gospel, the confidence of the forgiveness of sins, the assurance of our salvation. We'll get to it later in the Council of Trent, because Trent will anathematize the vain, what they call the vain confidence of the heretics, and introduce this monster of uncertainty that you're not supposed to be sure if you're going to go to heaven, if you're acceptable in the sight of God. And this monster of uncertainty is the result of the clouding up of the bright light of the Holy Scripture so that the Pope can claim authority to teach in the church, sole authority to teach and interpret in the church.
0: How, according to Kemet, should we rightly regard tradition after we've sorted out the various classes of tradition you mentioned?
6: Yeah, well, we again have this generous view towards tradition, but we just let the tradition of the Scriptures stand at the top as that which in fact gives authority to every other tradition. And we want to find ourselves dealing with tradition in a biblical and pastoral way, so that we are not binding consciences to the traditions of men, falling back into the error of the Pharisees that Jesus condemned so clearly. We can rejoice in traditions insofar as it brings us discipline, joy, helps us teach the Scriptures, but we stand under the Word of God because we're His people. This is what Jesus says, my sheep hear my voice and they follow me. So we rejoice to be under that rule and government, not of the Pope, but of the Lord Jesus, who governs His church through the apostolic word and through the words of the prophets that He sent. And so we have a wide open view of tradition, but it's always in its right place as serving and helping us to serve and rejoice in the words of the prophets and the apostles inspired by the Holy Spirit, who was sent from the exalted Lord Jesus.
0: So let's do a little summary here, because we've dealt with the principal topic for responding to Roman Catholicism on Scripture and on tradition. How would you summarize both the errors and Chemnitz's response to those?
6: Yeah, well, I mean, to go back to this wild declaration of Hoosius, the Scriptures have only as much force as the fables of Aesop if destitute from the authority of the church. I would say, no, that the Lord Jesus gives us His Holy Scriptures. He breathes out the Scriptures so that they're useful for teaching and rebuking and correcting and training up in righteousness, so that we could be thoroughly equipped, that the Scriptures were written for our comfort and our hope, so that we might ever hold fast to them and rejoice in the word of promise. This is going to, as we get a little further on in Chemnitz's examination, we're going to see how this is going to apply directly to our salvation, because faith holds on to the promises of Christ, not onto the traditions of men, which are sinners and fallen and often err, but we hold on to the promise of Christ, who cannot lie and who tells us that His death is sufficient to save and rescue and deliver us, so that we're not under the authority of a man, no matter how fancy his title is. We're under the authority of the Son of Man, Jesus Christ, crucified and risen. He governs His church by His word, and really that's the only safe place that we can stand.
0: Finally, what is the comfort of not only in rejecting these errors, these Roman errors regarding Scripture, but the comfort that we find in the supremacy of Scripture and Scripture alone?
6: Yeah, I mean, back maybe to the words that John gives us from John chapter 20, these things are written that you may believe that Jesus is the Christ, the Son of God, and that by believing, you may have life in His name. That's the purpose of the Scriptures. That's why the Holy Spirit has inspired them. And God be praised, even now, put them in not only our ears when we come to church and hear them read and preached, but also for most of us, He's put those words in our hands. It's an amazing thing that the Scriptures are interpreted into our own languages, and that almost every home has a Bible there in it. I think the church fathers who didn't have that and couldn't even hardly imagine that would just weep for joy knowing that we have access to these precious words of God. Every day it's there for us. And that when we hear the scriptures, when we hear the voice of the prophets and the apostles, we're hearing the voice of God. We're hearing the voice of our good shepherd who calls us and enlightens us and gives us his good gifts. This is so fantastically wonderful that here is the pages, the words that are delivered to us by our Heavenly Father according to his will that we would have these Holy Scriptures. And so we take great comfort in this priceless gift.
0: Pastor Brian Wolfmiller is our guest. It's part two of our series on responding to Roman Catholic teaching. We will turn from tradition to original sin next.

0: Well, Churchill said that democracy is the worst form of government, except for all the others. Ha! Warts and all, the Lutheran Church Missouri Synod is the best thing going for bold Book of Concord Lutheranism.
1: Pastor Matt Harrison, president of the Lutheran Church Missouri Synod, talking about his presentation at the 2026 Issues Etc. Making the Case Conference.
0: The scriptures are actually true. We confess the ancient Catholic faith. We're the truest of evangelicals. The gospel alone saves. We are not a sect. God's saving acts are still going on in preaching of the word, absolution, baptism, body and blood of Christ, all for forgiveness. From all this comes peace of conscience, joy, and eternal hope. The LCMS is a global force, and I'm going to make the case for it.
1: You can meet and hear Pastor Matt Harrison making the case for the Lutheran Church Missouri Synod at this year's Making the Case Conference, June 12th and 13th, at Concordia University, Chicago. 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
1: 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Welcome back to Issues Etc. I'm Todd Wilkin. Pastor Brian Wolfmiller is our guest. He has published a new resource titled Rome Examined, part two of our series with him on responding Roman Catholic teaching. So turning to original sin, Brian, several guests of this program over the years have observed that while the major difference between Rome and the Lutheran confessions is, in fact, the doctrine of justification, that difference there may be rooted in a difference understanding of original sin. What are your thoughts?
4: Yeah, this is a really important point that our Lutheran fathers will make themselves in the Book of Concord, that if you don't understand the problem, you don't understand the solution. If you don't know how far we've fallen, you don't know how much the Lord must do to lift us back up. So these two things are profoundly connected. If Jesus is the Savior, the question is, from what? What is he saving us from? And if we get that understanding wrong of what's wrong with us, how broken we are, how guilty we are, how much we truly deserve his wrath and eternal punishment, then his saving work is also diminished. There's so many ways, though, that Rome gets justification wrong that I think even if they did get original sin right, they would still miss justification. I mean, there's just their approach to what the gospel is, not only human nature, but also the nature of grace and mercy and kindness, that I think they could have gotten original sin right and still gotten justification wrong. I think they could have managed it, but it's certainly connected. The sickness points to the need that we have for the cure.
1: So how would you describe the papacy's view of original sin?
4: It's interesting that I was reading just from our Rome Examined text here, which people can download for free, by the way, wolfmuller.co/Rome. It quotes the first decree of the fifth session of the Council of Trent. I was reading through it, and when you just read through it at first glance, you think, well, that's not that bad. In fact, when Chemnitz responds to it, he says, when I first read it, I thought, well, that's not that bad. A bunch of it is biblical. But he goes on to say the problem is not what's said, but what's left unsaid, namely that sin is not defined. And he goes on to say that this is on purpose, that Andrada, the great papal theologian, the defender of the Council of Trent, who Chemnitz is responding to, as well as the Epigeus, this other Portuguese theologian that's writing on original sin, talk about what's behind this is that the Council of Trent wants to give a broad definition so that nobody is excluded except for the Lutherans. And I went to just confirm that this is still the Roman Catholic doctrine of original sin. I was looking in the Catholic Catechism this morning, and it explicitly mentions the two great fights about original sin. It says the first was Augustine fighting against the Pelagians. We hold to that. And the second was the Roman Catholics fighting against the Reformation, and it quotes the Council of Trent as their doctrine of original sin. So they'll say that original sin is that fall from Adam and Eve in the garden where the original righteousness is removed. And the Catholic idea is that from that removal of original righteousness, we now lack the ability to hold back our sinful nature, our fleshly lusts. And then it starts to conquer us. And that

0: Council of Trent on Original Sin.
1: So if you would do kind of the Chemnitz on that and point out what they left out.
0: Well, he says that, and again, it's kind of nice to see how Chemnitz responds to it. He says, this is, a lot of this stuff is scriptural. It's fine. But there's a secret of the council. And Chemnitz says, I wouldn't have never even noticed it, but Andrada points it out. And that is that what sin is intentionally passed over and left aside. And this is a shroud of silence that's intentional from the Council of Trent. It doesn't want to go and define it. And Chemnitz will often then talk about why. There's different views on original sin coming especially out of scholasticism and that middle ages. Some talk about original sin as just privation, the loss of original righteousness. Some talk about the sinful propensity that is there. Others talk about inherited guilt. But here's the main thing, and this is really interesting. What Trent has to leave room for is the prevailing scholastic idea that the desire to sin, what we call concupiscence, that desire to sin is not actually sin. And Trent will even say it. It's really pretty amazing. It says, Paul calls this sin, but we don't want to call it that ourselves. We don't want to go that far and call this original, this tendency to sin. We ourselves don't want to call it sin. Here's how Trent says it. This concupiscence, which the apostle sometimes calls sin, the Holy Synod declares that the Catholic Church has never understood to be called sin, as truly and properly sin in those who are born again, but because of it is of sin and inclines to sin, etc., etc. And you get called anathema if you were to say that concupiscence, that is the desire to sin, is sin itself. So that's the thing that Trent is trying to do. And really from that, Todd, comes all of the free will theology of Rome. I mean, this is the reason why this matters, is there has to be a continuity to the state of man's will from before and after the fall. Now, the fall affects man's will, but it doesn't change man's will, because there has to be that freedom to respond to God's grace, etc. It's leaving room for that meritorious working of our human will. And so the definition of original sin has to be diminished in such a way that that capacity, that freedom, isn't infringed upon.
1: So they're avoiding concupiscence and really not, and kind of taking it out of the realm of sin altogether in order to preserve their notion of man's capacities after the fall.
0: Ah, exactly. That's the statement that Chemnitz is going to make and say that it has to be this way. They have to defend this definition of sin for them to keep their false doctrine of works. So Chemnitz is going to quote Andrada, who says, concupiscence, as found now in our corrupt human nature, was also present in our uncorrupted natural condition. In other words, Adam and Eve were already themselves had a tendency to sin when they were created before the fall. That's an amazing thing to think about. And that the concupiscence, or that desire to sin, that inclination of our own sinful flesh that is in us after our baptism, is also not to be considered sin or guilt. So it's a total misunderstanding of what it means to be created in the image of God in the first place. And it's a total misunderstanding of what it means to be saved and delivered from sin in this life itself.
1: And since this is Trent, and they are responding to the teachings of the Lutheran Reformation, are they also consciously trying to avoid a Lutheran understanding of original sin?
0: Yeah, that's right. He said the only thing that they reject, the only doctrine of original sin that's rejected at the council, is the Lutheran doctrine. In fact, Chemnitz says, at the council, all views concerning original sin were permitted except the doctrine of the Augsburg Confession, which treats original sin according to the testimony of Scripture. Do they permit that? Not at all. Everything goes in Rome except to live piously. That's the statement. So you can believe anything about original sin you want to, as long as you don't agree with the Lutherans.
1: So let's respond to it, as Chemnitz does, with

0: examining Scripture's teaching concerning original sin.
1: Yeah, and this, there's a lot here. I would commend this list that starts on page 92 and then onto page 93 in the book to the listener here, because this is worth studying, paying close attention to, because Chemnitz will start with this description of what it means to be created in God's image. And this is beautiful. I might just read a couple of sentences, Todd, because it's so profoundly wonderful to hear. Humanity was created according to God's image. This image was in agreement with the normative righteousness in God. This means that the entire spirit, in the entire heart, in the entire will, and all the members of the body and all the forces of the soul, the powers were completely unimpaired and completely perfect. They were perfectly fitted to recognize God, to love God, and also to love the neighbor according to love's double commandment. On the morning of creation, human nature was completely pure and holy. It corresponded to the last commandment, you shall not covet. And this is important now, I'm breaking in here, that commandment, you shall not covet, is that connected to concupiscence. It's that condemnation of wanting the wrong thing. It's not just the bondage there of the will, but the bondage of the want, that we have these false desires. But in that original righteousness, that didn't exist. We were created in the image of God. And this is also evident by the image of God, which the Holy Spirit is beginning to, in this life, recreate in us. That's in Romans 12, Ephesians 4, Colossians 3. And this is important, that when Chemnitz mentions that you shall not covet, this is going to be in response to the logic of Trent and Andrada, who says that original sin couldn't actually be a sin because there wasn't a commandment. That's what Pigius, this other Portuguese theologian I mentioned, he had written a tract about that. In response to the Diet of Worms, he had written a response to Luther on this. And here Chemnitz is careful to point out that you shall not covet was kept by that original righteousness, so that that sin, that original sin that Adam and Eve committed, was explicitly rejecting not only the you shall not eat it, but all of the law of God. And that's an important theological argument, which they're going to throw in here.
0: So in a summary way, how dark is the picture Scripture paints of our state apart from Christ after the fall?
1: Well, it's important to remember, and thanks for drawing me back to this, because I didn't finish answering the question about what the Scripture teaches about original sin. Luther's going to make the point in Smalcald that our sin is so profound and so deep a corruption that we can't know it apart from Scripture. We're blind to our own blindness. We're numb to our own injury. We're like the guy who fell off the ladder and broke his leg and his back, and so he doesn't know his leg is broken because he can't feel it. This is how profoundly we fell, is that we don't even feel the depth of our own sinfulness. So the Holy Scripture is going to unfold it for us. And this is to recognize not just the depth that we've fallen, but the depth that the love of God reaches down to rescue us. I mean, here's a quote from Chemnitz, which has to do with the very first question you ask. In order to understand the benefit of Christ in its greatness, we must first recognize our sickness. So under eight categories, Chemnitz unfolds the darkness of sin. One, Scripture describes for us the perfection before the fall into sin. Two, it shows our corruption before conversion. Ephesians 2, we're dead in our trespasses and sins. We commit sin, we walk in sin, and we have sin. Sin lives in us. Third, Scripture speaks of how humanity is being restored by the Spirit of renewal in such a way that the true condition of corruption is expressed, that we're being rescued from this state. That's Romans 12, Ephesians 4, and Colossians 3. Then, fourth, it also talks about how sin clings to us even after we're baptized. This is especially Romans 6 and 7. I see another law in my members, which resists the law in my mind and brings me into the captivity of the law of sin. It describes the corruption of humanity. This is the fifth point, when it's forsaken by the Spirit of God. This is Genesis 6, Romans 3, Ephesians 2, and this picture. Sixth, the Scripture describes this evil even while it affirms it, the thoughts of the human heart are always evil. Genesis 6, Genesis 8. And it denies the very opposite, The natural man cannot receive things from the Spirit of God, nor does it, 1 Corinthians 2:14. The seventh point is that when original sin is depicted, it's a tyranny of the devil. We're held in his captivity, Ephesians 2, Hebrews 2, and so forth. And then it even says that the human mind is the seat of original sin along with the will and its heart. In other words, sin is not just a partial corruption, but a complete corruption of all of our faculties. It clings to our body. It clings to our soul, our mind, our heart, our conscience, our will, our passions. All that we are is corrupted by sin.
0: You're linked to Issues, Etc. I'm Todd Wilkin. It's part two of our series, Responding to Roman Catholic Teaching, with Pastor Brian Wolfmiller. He's pastor of St. Paul and Jesus Deaf Lutheran Churches in Austin, Texas. He posts theology on the YouTube channel Wolfmiller One, and he's published a new book titled Rome Examined. Pastor Wolfmiller is an alumnus of Concordia Theological Seminary, Fort Wayne, Indiana. Learn about studying for the vocations of pastor or deaconess at ctsfw.edu or by calling 1-800-481-2155, Concordia Theological Seminary, Fort Wayne, Indiana. We'll get into some of Chemnitz's particular responses to his Roman Catholic opponents next.

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5: When you are in the ministry of Christ, there can be many difficulties, there can be oppositions, but in the ministry of Christ, there's an assurance, there's a confidence. 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
6: For information on studying for the vocation of pastor, visit ctsfw.edu or call 1-800-481-2155. Forming servants in Jesus Christ who teach the faithful, reach the lost, and care for all. Concordia Theological Seminary, Fort Wayne, Indiana. Welcome back. It's part two of our series on responding to Roman Catholic teaching with Pastor Brian Wolfmiller. We're talking about original sin. Does Chemnitz spend any time responding to the particular arguments of his Roman Catholic opponents?
7: Yeah, and he's going to dig into it, especially in the next section, on this idea of what remains in the Christian life after baptism, because Trent is going to make these bold claims about, well, it seems to us bold. They're going to make bold claims about how much baptism does. It completely removes original sin, and it seems like it's an amazing argument if we have the Lutheran understanding of sin, but because they have the finished understanding even of what sin is, it really is not that impressive. But here, there's a way that Augustine talked about concupiscence not being sin. And really, Chemnitz is going to spend a lot of time, not only in this section, but the next, saying, look, you're using Augustine to say something that he never would have said. So it's going to be a bit of a fight over what Augustine says. He just drops this quote from Augustine, which is pretty helpful, right in the middle of it. This is his against Julian, which is going to be the main text they're fighting about, where Augustine says, you're mistaken if you think that children are without sin because they have no will, without which there can be no discussion of sin. For this expression is indeed appropriate for each one's own sin, but it's not suitable for contagion of original sin, which after all commenced even in the evil will of the first human. So that the children who don't choose to sin still are infected with original sin, And that original sin is guilt. This is the thing that the Lutherans are going to be pressing on with so much backup from the church fathers, that concupiscence, that is the desire to sin, is itself sinful and guilty. It brings about guilt before the judgment seat of God, so that when the Lord is forgiving our sins, he's not only forgiving the sins that we've done or the things that we ought to do that we failed to do, but he's also forgiving that guilt of our sinful, corrupt desires, of our corrupt nature. And that's marvelous, especially for pastoral care, but for understanding the depth that the blood of Christ reaches in order to take away and carry away our sinfulness.
6: On the subject of original sin after baptism that you'd mentioned a moment ago, Chemnitz uses the language of remnants. What's he talking about there?
7: Yeah, it's really interesting that the theologians at Trent accused the Lutherans of saying there's no change after baptism, because the Lutherans would talk about how the flesh still clings to us even after baptism, after justification. We still have the sinful flesh that's wrapped around our neck and dragging us down. Now, we say it because the Bible says it, especially Romans 7 is a proof text for this, which is so clear. Because they see us talking about the reality of sin even after baptism, they say, well, baptism doesn't do anything. What's interesting is that accusation, like almost all the accusations of Trent, actually applies to their own doctrine, because they believe that baptism takes away original sin, but concupiscence remains. It's just not sinful. It's almost by definition how they define concupiscence and say that it's not sin, and so that even though this tendency to sin remains, it doesn't bring upon itself or upon the person any guilt at all. So again, the accusations that Trent makes end up kind of falling on their own head. Chemnitz goes on to say, look, baptism changes things. First of all, it applies the meritorious death and resurrection of our Lord Jesus to us, so that our sins are not imputed to us. Rather, the righteousness of Christ is imputed to us. It's given to our account. It's put to our name in the judgment seat at the throne room of God. The condemnations of the law are given over to Christ, so that the blessings of the verdict righteous can be given to us. So that is first, we become the children of God. We're born again. We're adopted into his family. We're given this gift of new birth. We become a new man. But the flesh, which is sin and the desire to sin, still clings to us. So Chemnitz has to go to great lengths to show the importance of this dispute and to outline it, especially from Romans chapter 7. He has this long list of what Paul says about the flesh in Romans chapter 7, and just walks through it and says, we got to stick with what Paul says here.
6: What does Rome then do with Romans 7?
7: Well, it is interesting that, I mean, again, this crazy quote from Trent where it says, concupiscence, which the apostle sometimes calls sin, the Holy Synod declares that the Catholic Church has never understood it to be called sin. I mean, I don't know what to do with that, Todd, except for the fact that it's just the Catholic Church is saying, well, we don't really care here what Paul says. Or maybe to put the best construction on it, it's like, well, Paul is not using as precise a language as that we want to use, because that sin, which is concupiscence, which clings to us after baptism, is sin in a different way than the sin was before, which we say, well, fine, it's true, because the sin before your baptism was condemning you. The sin after your baptism is not, but it's still sin. And at the end of this argument, Chemnitz says, look, we just have to stick with what Paul says. I mean, he says it clear enough and enough times that we're just going to go with these words. In my flesh dwells nothing good. When I want to do good, sin adheres to me. Expressed negatively, the good that I want to do, I don't do. Expressed positively, the evil that I don't want to do, I do. He says, Paul says in Romans 7, that concupiscence conflicts with the commandment, you shall not covet. He says that evil must be crucified, killed, and destroyed. Because of this sin, the regenerate Paul calls out, I'm a miserable man, who will rescue me from this body of death? And Chemnitz concludes, Paul clearly calls the concupiscence, which is present in the regenerate, even after baptism, sin. And not just because of the punishment of sin, but because it's something evil, because it conflicts with the law of God. We just have to stick to these words of St. Paul. And at this point, it should be, I mean, this is one of the many points, but it's one of these points of clarity in this conversation between those of Rome and those of the Lutheran confession. Just say, are we going to go with the word? This is this place where the word of God clearly comes into conflict with the claims of Rome. And it's nice that it's so clear because we can just now stick with what the scriptures say.
6: So at one point, Chemnitz says, look, we're not dealing with idle disputes over words, but with deeply important matters. Why does he say this matters so deeply to a right understanding of God's word?
7: He'll give a list again. Oh, it's one of the things I love about Chemnitz. I love lists, and he just has them. And this again comes back to your very first question in this conversation. How much does this matter? And he says, look, first, we have to recognize our misery. If we don't understand what sin is, we don't understand how deep our problem is. This is the danger, is if we diminish the doctrine of sin, then we think that we can save ourselves. And it's not just this exaltation of ourselves and pride, but it diminishes the work of Jesus on the cross. That's the second point. Jesus retains his glory. He's the mediator. He's the only one who can be our reconciler, our righteousness, and our peace. And not only, he's not just our righteousness and our peace at the beginning when he baptizes us, but all through our lives. He's the one who covers, protects, advocates for us at all times, as long as we live in the flesh. He has the glory. The third is that it maintains the article of justification as pure and unadulterated. Chemnitz says, when believers are reconciled with God in this life, then they please him, but not for their sake or the sake of their own purity. Rather, they're blessed through our Lord Jesus Christ because their sin is covered. This is the essential dispute that Chemnitz has with Rome, namely that Rome teaches, if you just take Trent at the words, they teach that baptism changes you so that you are pleasing to God. And it disconnects the love of God for the Christian from the death of Jesus on the cross. And Chemnitz will say, the love of God for us is never apart from Christ. It's never apart from his redeeming work. It's not because of his redeeming work, or at least not only because of it, but it's precisely in Christ that God loves us. And then the fourth, it helps us to keep a right view of our own lives. We are not ever perfect and holy. We don't become saints that have so many good works that we can even do good works for other people. We are always unworthy servants, like Jesus teaches. After you've done everything, you say, we're only unworthy servants. So it maintains that humility in this life, knowing that we cannot attain a state of perfection. Even after baptism and all these great gifts that the Lord gives in salvation, we are still corrupted by sin and bearing that guilt around and always in need of the Lord's forgiveness, of the Lord's leading us not into temptation, of the Lord's delivering us from evil until the last day when he answers all those prayers finally.
6: With only a minute here, they conclude the section on original sin by saying something about the Virgin Mary, whether she was born with original sin. What do they say there? Why is it important with about a minute?
7: Yeah, they just dropped this in here. Pope Sixtus says, hey, remember that original sin doesn't apply to Mary who had the Immaculate Conception. And the Lutherans just say, well, look, Jesus is the only one that ought to be excluded. Romans 5:12, through one man, sin entered the world and death through sin, thus death pervaded all people. And the footnotes on this are really great because even Thomas Aquinas and Bonaventure, these medieval theologians, didn't have the idea that Mary was conceived apart from original sin. So you can track down the footnotes on that. It's a really new tradition that Trent makes dogma.
6: Pastor Brian Wolf Miller is pastor of St. Paul and Jesus Deaf Lutheran Churches in Austin, Texas. He posts theology on the YouTube channel Wolf Miller One. He's publisher of a new publication titled Rome Examined. Next time, we'll talk with Pastor Wolf Miller about the doctrine of justification in part 3 of our series, Responding to Roman Catholic Teaching. Brian, thanks.
7: Thank you, Todd.
6: When we come back, we'll talk about a Supreme Court decision striking down a Colorado law censoring counselors' speech when dealing with gender confusion. Jim Campbell will be our guest. 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
7: Be strong and courageous. Those are the words that the Lord spoke to Joshua as he was sending him across the Jordan to take possession of the promised land.
6: Pastor Brian Wolfmiller talking about his presentation at the 2026 Issues Etc. Making the Case Conference.
7: Where does that courage come from? From Joshua's strength? From the number of soldiers? No, from the promise. I will not leave you or forsake you. The Christian is courageous to face all of the troubles of this world, not because we're strong, not because we can resist the world and the flesh and the devil on our own, but because the Lord is with us. The Lord fights for us. The Lord keeps us through all the troubles of life into the joy and hope of the life to come.
6: You can meet and hear Pastor Brian Wolfmiller making the case for Christian courage at this year's Making the Case Conference, June 12th and 13th. 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
10: The problem is, of course, that many men in the manosphere are acting in a way that mirrors feminism. So what they don't like about feminism is because it holds men in contempt. But what the manosphere is doing is it's holding women in contempt.
11: But if we take Christian nationalism as the idea that we need to build our political platform and our nation along strictly Christian principles, then I would say that certainly has its severe limitations. You cannot legislate belief upon a people.
12: Atheism is technically and literally speaking a hopeless faith, because atheism is, of course, a faith. It's a belief system, because it gives people no ultimate hope. They may have hope in this world, but they've no ultimate hope.
13: Karlstadt had the spirit of a revolutionary, and the spirit of a revolution is always hatred of what has come before and a determination to tear it down. Luther was concerned from the beginning to actually preserve the liturgical heritage of the church.
14: North Dakota district presidents driving around the North Dakota district. Love, Issues, Etc.
6: What makes a good work good? Is it our intentions? Is it simply outward obedience to God's will? And for those who are unregenerate, unbelievers, can they contribute anything by way of works before God? Welcome back to Issues Etc., coming to you live from the studios of Lutheran Public Radio in Collinsville, Illinois. I'm Todd Wilkin. Thanks for tuning us in. We're going to talk about the works of unbelievers and free will in part three of our series on responding to Roman Catholic teachings. Pastor Brian Wolfmiller joins us. He's pastor of St. Paul and Jesus Deaf Lutheran Churches in Austin, Texas. He posts theology on the YouTube channel Wolfmiller One, and he's publisher of a new book titled Rome Examined. Brian, welcome.
7: Thank you, Todd.
6: How big of an issue was works in general during the time of the Reformation?
7: In some ways, it is the question. I mean, there's a lot of ways to sort of hone in on the specific question of the debate of the Reformation of the Church. You could look at it as a debate about repentance. You could look at it as a debate about sin. You could look at it as a debate about authority and the Scripture. We talked about those things. But in a really profound way, it's not wrong to say this was a question of works and what works are available to man before he's a Christian in his fallen state, and what do those works mean before the throne of God in heaven. The Catholic Church, the medieval Roman Church, was built on a theology of meritorious works. And the picture was that just like, I suppose, when you go to work and you do the work and you earn some money for that work, you get that particular merit, off you go. And that merit could stand before God in heaven. The reformers coming out of Wittenberg understood it was a question not of going to the bank and making a deposit of merit, but rather standing before the court. And what do those works count when we stand before the judge? And so in a really profound way, they were looking at works from two totally different perspectives. One from a banking monetary saving and making deposits, and there's a treasury and there's a key to unlock it and distribute merit. And another from a courtroom perspective, that biblical perspective of standing before the Lord and hearing his verdict. And so that question of works and what works can we do and what do those works matter before the throne of God is one of the really helpful, insightful ways of looking at the Reformation debate.
6: So go into a little more detail on what was and remains the official position of Rome on the issue of works.
7: Sure. One line from this would be from chapter 1 of session 6 of the Council of Trent, where it's talking about works and our free will, and especially the works of the unbeliever or the unregenerate. It says that although free will, attenuated as it was in its powers, bent down, was by no means extinguished in them. That means in humanity. So that the free will to do good and to prepare oneself for God's grace and in a way to cooperate with the grace of God existed even after the fall. And that doctrine was expanded on and articulated by the scholastic theologians in those days to become almost completely Pelagian. That is, that doctrine of free will that says that man can keep, by the powers in him, man can keep the commands of God. Now, Roman Catholic doctrine is not officially Pelagian. It's probably officially semi-Pelagian, and that is that man's will is weak, man's will is diminished, man's will is bound, it's bent, but it still can cooperate with grace. This is the so-called merit of condignity, the merit of congruity. I always get those mixed up. This is that capacity, even before the Spirit is there, to do things to prepare yourself to receive it, which the Lutheran confessors say it's a smokescreen. It's just a way of becoming a free will theologian. And this is really what Rome has embraced. Erasmus, in his argument with Luther, embraces the old Pelagian argument against St. Augustine, which says that if God gives a command, that giving of the command implies the capacity to keep the command. But that's a philosophical argument. And whenever we move from theology to philosophy, we're in the realm of the freedom of the will, which ironically diminishes our humanity rather than exalting it. But that free will philosophy, the Lutheran theologians say from the scriptures, has no place in theology.
6: What did Trent condemn regarding the Lutheran position?
7: Well, it's interesting that just thinking about this topic 6, and I'm looking here at our little Chemnitz examination of the Council of Trent, and they're talking about the works of the unbeliever and those who are not regenerate. Chemnitz will point out that they contradict themselves. Because on the one hand, it'll talk about original sin, and it'll say, for example, inheriting the sin of Adam and having become unclean and by nature children of wrath, so that the synod sets forth this decree on original sin, that we're the servants of sin under the power of the devil, etc., etc. But then it says that if anyone says that the works done before justification in whatsoever way they'd be done are truly sins and merit the hatred of God, that they're to be anathema. So Chemnitz comes right out of the box and says, look, you're contradicting yourselves. You can't have it one way or another. You can't confess the doctrine of original sin that says apart from God's goodness, God's grace, and God's works, we can do nothing that's pleasing to him, and then say that we're going to condemn everybody that says that all the works done before justification are sinful. That just, it doesn't make sense. But when you start to unpeel that contradiction, we find that the Roman Catholic Church does have a doctrine of the freedom of the will. And this is going to be, I think, important for us, theologians of the Augsburg Confession, Lutheran theologians, to just make this distinction that there's a free will theology and there's a bound will theology. And Rome and the East, together with the most Protestant, most that have inherited either revivalism or just the plain old free will of Arminianism, that most Christian confessions have a free will theology. It's a free will philosophy, but they have a free will theology, and that changes absolutely everything. It changes our understanding of sin. It changes our understanding of conversion. It changes our understanding of the sacrifice of the Lord Jesus and what it means. It changes our understanding of baptism, the sacraments, the efficacy of the word. I mean, everything depends on that question. Can man, by his own powers, make himself presentable to the throne of God? Or can man, by his own powers, with the assistance of grace, make himself acceptable in the throne of God? Or can man not do it? And that is this question that's right here on free will that Chemnitz has to dig into and show that what the Catholic Church condemns is the scripture.
6: So how does he go about doing that? Where does he go?
7: Well, he's going to walk through it, and it's really good how he sort of takes it apart. And he's going to say, we got to be careful about this kind of smokescreen of the words that are presented. Scholasticism, and scholasticism would be that school of medieval Roman thought that it really does embrace the philosophy coming out of the ancient world. And it becomes a precursor to the Enlightenment in that way. And the scholastic theologians had an incredibly optimistic view of man's will. They were basically Pelagian. They believed that you could keep the law of God by your own efforts. If someone wants to track this down a little bit, the only place that I see Luther quoting his opponents in the Smalcald articles or any of the confessional articles is when he's talking about free will, and he'll just list all the things that the scholastics say that man can do, even apart from the assistance of God's grace, in their way to heaven. So Chemnitz will pick up on that. Scholasticism teaches that even the unregenerate, the person without faith in the Spirit, can fulfill God's commandments. And he quotes Augustine and Prosper and the church fathers to quote against this. And it's beautiful quotations, beautiful references to the church fathers, because this is what the Lutherans say. We did this already. I mean, this fight with Augustine versus Pelagius happened. How can you guys be on the side of Pelagius, since we have Augustine and we've inherited it? But this is key for the Roman Catholic system of theology, that there has to be freedom in man's will to cooperate with God's grace, because it's a synergistic doctrine of works, and that's the way that man ends up being enslaved. There's a theological point here, Todd, and I don't know how to make this well enough. I've been scraping on this thing trying to figure out how to say it clearly for the last couple of weeks, and I can't quite get there yet. But we would think, if you just kind of had these two options, hey, man's will is free or man's will is bound, we would be tempted to think that the freedom of the will is a much more optimistic anthropology. It's a higher view of humanity. If I thought someone had a free will versus having a bound will, it seems like I would think more of them if I thought they had a free will. It's not the case. If I assume that your will is free, then I'm coming to you in order to kind of rein in that freedom or coerce that freedom or to bring out of that freedom kind of good results. If I assume that you're bound, then the work that the Lord does, the work that his word does in you, is to set you free. And so in a beautiful way, our biblical confession of the bondage of the will is really the highest anthropology that you could have, because it treats man as a theological creature rather than a philosophical creature. And that's running behind the argument that Luther has with Rome, that all the Wittenberg theologians have with Rome, is that you assert that man is free, but then you proceed to enslave him by all of your laws, by all of your rules, by all of your commands, by all of your traditions. You assume that man's reason can attain to the knowledge of God, but then you go on to hide the scriptures from him, to say that the scriptures are not clear, that they have to be taught by the office of the Pope, which alone has the capacity and the ability to unfold the scriptures. In other words, it looks like this freedom of the will is going to lift man up, but it ends up enslaving him. It ends up enslaving man to the institution, to the people who are in the institution, and so forth. And so the Lutheran theologians are arguing for the bondage of man's will so that we can rejoice in the freedom of the gospel. If you start with the freedom of man's will, then you end up in the enslavement of the law.
6: How does Chemnitz then articulate Scripture's teaching concerning the works of the unregenerate?
7: Sure, sure. He said, and this is, I'm just kind of working through the pages here, still in the section one, he says, look, if you have this idea that the natural knowledge of God is sufficient to salvation, and the Roman theologians use Romans chapter 1, the knowledge of God, ignoring the fact that that knowledge only results in wrath, not in salvation. But Chemnitz goes on to say, well, what of the statement in Romans 10:13? Whoever calls on the name of the Lord will be saved. In other words, you can't be saved apart from the Lord's name. 1 Corinthians 1:21 would have to be regarded, that states that in the world, in its foolishness, God wasn't recognized. Or how could you agree with Jesus in John 17:17? Holy Father, sanctify them in your truth. Your word is truth. Chemnitz says, this is a trampling of God's word. It's a mockery of justifying faith. It's provoking God's judgment to say that man can be saved apart from the word of God and even the work of Christ. So Andrada takes this, who's the Catholic theologian behind Rome, he takes this statement of Clement out of context, that philosophy is a guide to Christ. And that's really going to be the problem. Philosophy requires the freedom of the will. I mean, it's everything is based on that. And if we take a philosophical view of man, then we end up diminishing the saving work of Christ. So he'll go on to say, natural goodness is not only impaired and damaged and tainted through sin, but worse. And here we get these great lists of scripture, that the spirit of the flesh is how we're talked about, Colossians 2. The defiled mind, Titus 1. Earthly wisdom, James 3. We need the renewal of the mind, Romans 12. We need the renewal of the entire person, Colossians 3. So there's always a distinction between the nature of our humanity and the degradation resulting from sin. But that degradation is so complete and so thorough that we just cannot save ourselves. We cannot aid ourselves on the way to salvation. We don't have that capacity, especially before the Holy Spirit enters in and does his work.
6: 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When we come back, what about the works of the regenerate?

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0: 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Our Savior Lutheran, Torrington, Wyoming; St. Paul Lutheran, Haven, Kansas; Hope Lutheran, Sonora, Texas; Peace Lutheran, Sussex, Wisconsin; Risen Savior Lutheran, Basor, Kansas; Light of Christ Lutheran, Williston, North Dakota; Messiah Lutheran, Seattle, Washington; and St. John Lutheran, Hutchinson, Minnesota. 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Welcome back to Issues Etc. I'm Todd Wilkin. We're responding to Roman Catholic teaching on good works and free will. Pastor Brian Wolfmiller is our guest. He's pastor of St. Paul and Jesus Deaf Lutheran Churches in Austin, Texas. He posts theology on the YouTube channel Wolfmiller One, and he's publisher of a new publication titled Rome Examined. He is on the speaking docket for the 2026 Issues Etc. Making the Case Conference. He'll be making the case for Christian courage. This year's conference is Friday, June 12th and Saturday, June 13th at Concordia University, Chicago. 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Join more than 500 Lutherans from around the world for Making the Case, June 12th and 13th at Concordia University, Chicago. We've talked here about the works of the unregenerate, but for clarity's sake, what would Chemnitz have to say about the works of the regenerate?
6: Right, that's right. So that part of the work of regeneration that the Lord does is he renews our inner being. He gives us a new heart so that we can talk about the Christian cooperating with God, willing to love and serve God. It's only a beginning. Love has always only begun. It's never complete. It's started. It's never finished. We can't completely throw off the flesh, and so it's always hanging around. So it's a different question when it comes to the work of the believer versus the work of the unbeliever. But even those works of the believer are not for salvation. It's better to think of them as from salvation. We do the works not for eternal life, but from the promise of eternal life. So good works are necessary, but it's not to earn salvation or merit salvation. So even the good works of the believer, which we can do because of the Spirit poured into our hearts, are not being attributed to the throne of God for our own cause. We do not plead ourselves or our good works, even that the Lord permits us to do and enables us to do. We don't plead those before the throne, but Christ alone. So in a really wonderful way, even if we could do good works, even if the unbeliever or the unregenerate could accomplish something that would be pleasing to God, we would never dare to present that to God as any sort of evidence or help for our salvation, because that belongs alone to Jesus. And here we come to the major argument of the whole entire Reformation. And it's really simple. Jesus is the Savior. And if he's the one doing the saving, then we're not. We're excluded. Now, we know that we're excluded from saving ourselves because of our capacity, because of our fall into sin. But even if we did have the capacity to save ourselves, we still wouldn't do it because Jesus wants to be the Savior. So that this mockery of God, which is the freedom of the will to please him by our own efforts, is not only wrong, but in a really profound way, it's blasphemous. It flies in the face of the greatest promise of the Bible, that Jesus is the Savior.
0: He deals with a few arguments from the opponents, and we've kind of walked over some of this ground, but if you would, the opponents say, if the actions are not evil in themselves, in what way are they sins? How does Chemnitz respond to that?
6: Yeah, he's going to dig into St. Augustine, who's already wrestled with this before, and it's really amazing. Augustine says a good work there's a lot of things that define it, but it has to be a good work in itself, and it has to be done for a good motive. In other words, even if you do the greatest good work, if you do it for yourself, if you do it to serve yourself and not to serve God, then you taint the whole work by your wicked purpose. That means apart from faith, it's impossible to please God. Apart from love, which is a gift of the Holy Spirit, it's impossible to please God. So St. Augustine, quoting the scripture, closes the door to good works before God by pointing out that there's more than one thing that makes a good work good. So the act itself could be good, but you could have a bad intention, and the only intention that is available for an unbeliever is a bad intention. In other words, you can't desire to love and serve God if you do not love God and believe in him. So that restriction that comes from Paul and or whoever wrote Hebrews 11, apart from faith, it's impossible to please God. It stands here. And this is going to be really how Chemnitz is going to deal with all the objections of the Roman Catholic theologians. He quotes, again, Erasmus, who makes this argument, what about Socrates, you know, or all the philosophers who did these things? And it's Augustine who says, those who are not good can only be more or less evil. And Anselm says, the entire life of the unbeliever is sin. There's nothing good without the highest good. So Chemnitz brings Augustine and Anselm to bear against Erasmus, which is beautiful, because Erasmus is always there again, trying to be the champion of the freedom of the will, the champion of philosophical man, thinking that that makes him a champion of humanity, but it's not. It goes back to the garden where the devil is the one who ends up diminishing Adam and Eve by coaxing them into this false freedom, and Erasmus and the other theologians of Trent do the same.
0: If exceptional virtues among the pagans are particular gifts and works of God, then they are not sins. How does Augustine answer that via Chemnitz?
6: Yeah, it's the same argument. And here Chemnitz is able to point through and recognize that this is their, like the battle of the Trojans, this is their Helen. This is what they're fighting for, the merit of congruity, the idea that I can do something before the Spirit. I can do something before the grace of God. I can do something in me before the Lord starts to act that he can receive and be pleased with. And everything depends on this for Rome, on that capacity. It's why it's a form of works righteousness, because it has to fight for that freedom of my capacity to please God by something in myself. And they go back to this Augustine quote again says, look, the Lord is the one who does the willing. Augustine says, to the extent that the virtues are good, they're from God, but they become sins through their misuse among believers. So you're even doing good works, but you're doing them wrongly for your own selfish ends or for any other reason than the love of God. And that purpose or that reason, that telos of the good work, that intent of the good work, tarnishes the whole work.
0: Pastor Brian Wolf Miller is our guest. We're going to turn to the subject of free will next.

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9: Risen Savior Lutheran Church, Basser, Kansas. 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
10: Welcome back. I'm Todd Wilkin. Pastor Brian Wolfmiller is our guest. He's publisher of a new book, Rome Examined. It's our series responding to Roman Catholic teachings. Brian, turning to free will, this is a subject on which the Council of Trent had a lot to say.
11: Yeah, there is a lot here. And it's interesting that as Trent lays for, and Chemnitz will collect all of the relevant passages from the Council of Trent on the topic of free will, some of the stuff that's said is so good. I mean, you just read it and you're like, wow, I don't know if I could have said that better myself, especially when it's just quoting scripture, that Jesus is going to be the one who's going to redeem both Jews and who are under the law and the Gentiles who don't follow after the righteousness. Jesus is set forth by God as a propitiation through faith in his blood, Romans 3, for our sins and not for our sins only, but for the sins of the whole world, 1 John. But then it goes down to how is our will involved in attaining to that grace? And here's a quote just from chapter 6, the manner of preparation for justification. And it says, when understanding themselves, so this is talking about the unregenerate, understanding themselves to be sinners, they, by turning themselves from the fear of divine righteousness, whereby they're profitably agitated to consider the mercy of God, are raised unto hope. So that you end up turning yourself, you end up doing it. Concerning the disposition, he that comes to God must believe that he is. And so it's understood that this coming to God or this believing is an act that we are doing ourselves. Now, Canon 2, for example, of this section of the Council of Trent, will reject total free will. It'll say that the Holy Spirit is still needed in Canon 3, but then in Canon 4,

0: Consenting to God, God's exciting and calling, in no way cooperates toward disposing and preparing itself for obtaining the grace of justification, that it cannot refuse its consent, if any would, but that as something inanimate, it does nothing whatsoever and is merely passive, let him be anathema. In other words, this is the idea of Trent, while we say that your will is not totally free, that your will is stained and corrupted by sin, that your will is weak and sick, it still is alive, and it's not lost, it's not extinguished, and therefore it must cooperate. So that this is a synergistic doctrine. It's not monergistic. It's not God alone working, but man cooperating with the grace of God in salvation. If anyone says, this is Canon 5 of the Council of Trent, if anyone says that since Adam's sin, the free will of man is lost and extinguished, or that's a thing with only a name, without a reality, a figment, in short, introduced into the church by Satan, let him be anathema. So that if we are here confessing, which we do, that the free will of man is lost and extinguished, especially toward God and toward anything good that can be stand on the judgment day, that is anathema. The Council of Trent circles the wagons to protect in every way this free will of man to cooperate, insists on the free will of man cooperating with the will of God in salvation.
1: Chemnitz says, in response to those things, that these decrees from Trent play word games with free will. What does he mean by that?
0: Well, because there's different ways of thinking about free will, and he'll kind of walk through it. We're not addressing the soul's power according to the senses, but rather the mind and will of man. In other words, there's a different way to think about free will if you're, for example, thinking about the fact that I think about what I want to do and then I do it. Like I can reach over right now on my desk and I can pick up these sticky notes, and there wasn't like no one pulled the string and made me reach over and do it. I have a way of having an internal impulse that results in an external action. And if we're talking about that, it's really the soul. And that soul, that capacity to be able to move my body, they'll sometimes talk about that philosophically and say, well, of course man has a free will. We're not completely deterministic. It's important for us to know that in this way, we confess absolutely that we do have a free will, that we do have choices that we make, that we're not all deterministic. This idea that we're just completely material and that even our decisions or our feelings are just atoms bouncing off of other atoms in the mind, the Lutheran confessions completely reject this idea as an ancient Stoic, almost philosophical heresy that everything's determined. It's almost impossible for our modern like atheists or materialists to escape this determinism. There's no way for them to do it. I mean, they don't have the tools to escape it. And so they have to kind of think that, well, yeah, everything is just mechanical and our own minds and thoughts are just a very complicated like game of pool where one atom is bouncing off the other and sometimes they fall in the corner pocket or whatever. So if free will is the soul, then of course we confess the free will. That's not what we're talking about. So they do this kind of word game to have a philosophical definition of free will and then to say, well, of course we have it, but then they make theological claims. That is the problem. So they go on to define what we're talking about, especially leaning on Augustine. But Chemnitz will say this, the freedom which is lost through sin is the freedom of paradise, whose contents were complete righteousness and immortality. Free will is far from being destroyed in the sinner. It's precisely through it that all people sin, those for whom sinning is properly a joy and delight. And then he goes on to say, how miserable is the freedom that we have that takes pleasure in sin, so that we have the freedom to sin. That's the point. We just don't have the freedom not to sin. We don't have the freedom to free ourselves from sin. We don't have the freedom to rescue ourselves from our condition. So free will, says Augustine, is bound and capable of nothing other than to sin. So how you define free will theologically or philosophically, this really matters, and it's at the heart of the whole question.
1: So does Chemnitz have a definition of his own that encompasses the point he's trying to make when it comes to free will?
0: Yeah. he's going to line this out and say,

0: Hey, if we're talking about the soul's power, according to the senses, that's not what we're talking about here. That's not freedom. If we're talking about the free will that understands the ability to will or the ability of the mind, that's not what we're talking about. That's a philosophical definition. The freedom that we're talking about is the freedom to act according to the will of God. It's the freedom to fear, love, and trust in God above all things. That it's the freedom, really, it's freedom from sin, not freedom to sin, that we're talking about. So that we have no capacity to make ourselves free from sin and free in regard to righteousness. So this is the theological view of freedom, and that's, again, Todd, it's amazing to think about, but it's, in some ways, they're talking past each other. Kim has to say, look, you guys are trying to do theology with philosophy, and it just can't get you there. Philosophy can't carry the weight that the Lord's word carries when it reveals his mind to us. And so you're always going to come up short in this discussion of the will if you don't go to the scriptures.
1: So does that highlight really a very fundamental difference between Rome and the Reformers, that Rome will resort to philosophical explanations to get to its position, whereas the Reformers say, no, if you can't make the case from Scripture alone, then the case can't be made, and you certainly can't use philosophy to gainsay what Scripture clearly teaches.
0: Yeah, that's right. I mean, they'll say, look, philosophy is fine for life. Melanchthon makes these bold things about, like, Aristotle, who said anything better about what it means to live the good life, but it just cannot help you on the way to Christ. Philosophy insists on man being free. Otherwise, it really runs out of stuff to say. And so any philosophical impulse is going to immediately diminish the doctrine of sin or the bound will that is taught to us by the scriptures. Because, well, I suppose philosophy is always going to put man at the center. It's always going to make this move that we're the hero, or at least we're the sidekick. But theology will have only one hero, and it's the Lord Jesus. He's going to be the center, which means we're going to be the saved. It's just a completely different picture. It's telling a completely different story. So Kimnitz is going to go, as he gets here, and he just going to say, look, let's just look at the scriptures teaching on free will. And he's just going to go verse after verse after verse. Romans 7, in my flesh there dwells nothing good. 1 Corinthians 2, the natural person receives nothing in the Spirit of God. John 15:5, without me you can do nothing. Create in me a clean heart, O God, and a new and right spirit, Psalm 51. No one can come to me but the Father draws him, John 6. No one says Jesus is Lord without the Holy Spirit, 1 Corinthians 12. And then it gets even tighter. Let's just look at how the Holy Spirit speaks of our heart. It's hard, Romans 2. It's a stone, Ezekiel 36. It's conceited, Psalm 5. It's indolent, Luke 24. It's crooked, Jeremiah 17. God has to soften it, 2 Chronicles 34. The Lord has to open it, Acts 16. The Lord has to turn it, Luke 1. The Lord has to circumcise it, Deuteronomy 30. The Lord needs to revive it, Isaiah 57. He takes the heart of stone away, Ezekiel 36, and gives a new heart of flesh, Ezekiel 11. So that this work of changing us, of renewing us, of causing us to be born again, of converting us, this is the Lord's work, so that it's not, the will is not what converts us. The will is what the Lord is converting. It's the object of his work of conversion. So that the Lord takes the unwilling and makes it willing. And this is this basic idea of the grace of God. But the hardness of heart of the Roman theology against this is, for Chemnitz and really for all the Lutheran theologians, it's like, this is all you need to know about them. How they defend the freedom of the heart to cooperate in salvation, the freedom of the will to participate in God's saving work. If you just see that, you know all you need to know about their theological construct. It's not biblical, whatever it is. It could be sociological, it could be philosophical, it could be practical, but it's not biblical.
1: You're connected to Issues, etc. I'm Todd Wilkin. It's part 3 of our Roman Catholic teaching series with Pastor Brian Wolfmiller. Our Issues, etc. book of the month for April is called Prayerful Living in a Post-Christian culture. In it, Dr. Leonard Payton identifies the intrinsic evils of our culture and how Scripture and the Christian responds. 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What precisely does the Holy Spirit do to convert the will?

0: Well, Churchill said that democracy's the worst form of government, except for all the others. Ha! Warts and all, the Lutheran Church Missouri Synod is the best thing going for bold Book of Concord Lutheranism.
1: Pastor Matt Harrison, president of the Lutheran Church Missouri Synod, talking about his presentation at the 2026 Issues Etc. Making the Case Conference.
0: The scriptures are actually true. We confess the ancient Catholic faith. We're the truest of evangelicals. The gospel alone saves. We are not a sect. 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From all this comes peace of conscience, joy, and eternal hope. The LCMS is a global force, and I'm going to make the case for it.
1: You can meet and hear Pastor Matt Harrison making the case for the Lutheran Church Missouri Synod at this year's Making the Case Conference, June 12th and 13th, at Concordia University, Chicago. 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
1: 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Welcome back to Issues, Etc. It's part three of our series on responding to Roman Catholic teachings. We're talking about free will. Pastor Brian Wolfmiller is our guest. Pastor Wolfmiller, you said before the break that the will does not participate in conversion. It's the thing that is converted. What precisely does the Holy Spirit do to convert the will? You say it begins with him putting something to death.
6: Yeah, there's really two works that the Holy Spirit does, and these are the works that he does through the word of the law. He puts that perverse essence to death. In other words, he brings us to the end of ourselves. This is the work of the law, the first work of the Holy Spirit that Jesus promises. He will convince the world of sin. So that we have to be convinced. This is, again, the first act of theology, and it's the diminishment of philosophy, of a worldly philosophy. It's to show that we are sinners. And this gets to this argument, again, that Erasmus kind of revived amongst the Pelagians. Chemnitz is going to get to this in a little bit. When Pelagius and Augustus say, well, if God commanded it, then that must mean we can do it. God would never command what he knows that we're unable to do. But here's the point. God commands, he gives us the law, not to bring us a knowledge of our virtue. Through the law does not come up about the knowledge of our might or the knowledge of our ability or the knowledge of our capacity. The law brings the knowledge of sin, so that we have to confess that we are sinners, and not just little baby sinners. I mean, we have offended God. We've deserved his temporal and eternal punishment. We've deserved hell. That hell for us is what's right and earned. So that the first work that the Holy Spirit does through the law is not only to destroy the idea of my free will or the thoughts that I can earn God's grace or the idolatry that I can merit his good pleasure, but to show us the exact opposite, that left to myself, my own flesh, in league with the devil and the world, is an enemy of God. So that's the first. And then the second work is the work of the Holy Spirit through the word of the gospel, the promise of the death of Jesus and resurrection for the forgiveness of all of our sins. This is a new power and capacity in the heart and will by means of the word. And from this comes new spiritual movements, new willing, new ability, new action. That's chemnitz. It's the work of faith being created, like Paul says in Ephesians 2, that we're by grace you're saved through faith, and that not of yourselves. It's the gift of God. So that the Holy Spirit creates in our heart that trust in the mercy of God, and that trust in the promise of God, and then the joy and the love and the peace and the patience that follow from that by the Holy Spirit.
1: Chemnitz talks about how the Council of Trent on this subject perverts Augustine's view. Go into a little detail there.
6: Yeah, I mean, Augustine will say, and he'll talk about, I mean, Augustine is really what this argument is about. And boy, the footnotes that we put into this little Rome Examined book has about 10 pages of Augustine on this topic. I mean, just one after another after another. Because Augustine will talk about effectual grace and cooperative grace. And this can be confused, because effectual grace is that grace that God works in us. And then once the Lord has worked that effectual grace, he's given us the new heart and the new mind and the new man, then we do cooperate, only weakly, but we do cooperate afterwards. And so because Augustine will sometimes talk about how the will is required in faith, or that faith, it belongs to us, that the willing, that God doesn't will for us, that he creates a will in us, that they'll take that cooperating grace that follows conversion and apply it to conversion itself, or even put it before conversion. And so they'll bring Augustine against Augustine and say, hey, look, you got to understand it. Here's this great quote. To the one who does not will, God comes first so that he may be willing. And the one who is willing, God accompanies. His willing is not for nothing. I think the best way to simplify this, Todd, is just to say that when we say that faith is a gift of God, it does not mean that Jesus believes for us. There was a time when this was a popular thing to say, that like when it talked about the faith of Christ, it was like Jesus is the one who believes for us so that we don't even believe. That is a distortion of our Lutheran confession. We believe. I believe in God the Father Almighty, maker of heaven and earth. I believe in Jesus Christ, his only Son, our Lord. It is my heart that believes those things. It's my lips that confess those things. Now, they only do that because the Holy Spirit has given me that faith to believe and to confess. But the faith is my own. And so Augustine has to make that clear, that the Lord is not saving us like someone would like pick up a rock off the ground and bring it into the house. Our will and our heart are all part of that Lord's working conversion and salvation, but we still recognize that the Lord is the one who initiates it in some ways. He works against our unbelieving will, especially at the beginning, to convert us and to make us willing. So the famous quote from Augustine, which our confessions quote over and over, is that the Lord makes willing the unwilling, so that he converts us, so that now converted, we desire to do those things which God would have us do.
1: So if you would, to kind of bring this home, in what way does even the smallest concession to the synergistic model that Rome uses with regarding both the will and the whole issue of conversion, that even the smallest allowance to synergism robs us of the gospel?
6: Yeah. It steals the entirety of theology. And it does so by Well, we're no longer theologians. I mean, now we become philosophers, maybe moralists or ethicists, but not theologians. So that the entirety of the scripture is gone. And the way that our Lutheran fathers will say it like this is that glory is taken from God and comfort is taken from the sinners. These two things belong together. There is no comfort in my free willing. There is no assurance in my capacity to cooperate God to save myself. If it has something to do with me, and the reason is, I mean, there's lots of reasons, but maybe just think about it simply. If it comes back to me, then what are the options? Either I'm doing it, cooperating, participating, and that's pride, or I'm not doing it, which is doom, that's despair, and we're just not authorized by the scriptures toward pride or despair. So that the Lord, with the law, converts our pride into humility, and then with the gospel, lifts up our humility into faith and gives us the assurance of the Lord being the one who saves us, and we being the ones who are being saved. So all the talk about free will, in some ways, Todd, I want to think about it this. Every discussion that we have with free will, and this includes our conversations with Rome, it includes our conversations with the East, it includes our conversations with like the Southern Baptists and the non-denominational churches, which are kind of a revivalized form of Calvinism, and they have the decision and all this. It's the old Anabaptists and any of that tradition, which has that Arminian doctrine of the free will. All of those conversations about free will are really not theology questions. They are questions about, do you want to be a theologian or do you want to be a philosopher? It's a temptation away from confessing the theology of the scripture. And if we lose the scripture, we lose Christ. If we lose Christ, we lose the forgiveness of sins. If we lose the forgiveness, we lose all assurance that the Lord wants us to live in this boldness, to live before him and stand before him on the last day. The conscience can't be cleaned. The heart can't be confident. The mind can't be at peace if free will enters in there in the smallest way. Because Jesus is not going to be partially a savior. He's going to be the one who saves. He's going to do it all. And any admission of free will takes away, it adds that temptation to try to help Jesus save us. And he does not need our help. He stands there and says, be still and see that I am God. I'm going to do this for you. All that's not to say that if someone does have a free will theology, that they can't believe in Jesus. But it is to say that that insertion of free will into the theological conversation threatens the glory of Christ and the comfort of the conscience. Always and in every way, from every angle, it brings in that threat. And so with the most vehement terms and with the staunchest defense, Chemnitz and Luther and our Lutheran fathers, well, and St. Paul and King David and our Lord Jesus himself are always preaching against that free will, that we can be righteous and pleasing to God by our own efforts.
1: 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He's publisher of a new publication titled Rome Examined. 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
1: Tuesday on Issues Etc., we'll discuss Luther's Large Catechism on Holy Baptism with Dr. Ken Sherb. We'll look forward to Sunday morning, according to the One Year Lectionary, talk with Dr. John Bombaro about the work of the Holy Spirit in John chapter 16. Jesus does not want your salvation in any way to be in doubt. He wants you to be certain that he has saved you. This is why, as Pastor Wolf Miller says, the entire testimony from Christ to his apostles and all of Scripture tell us that the saving work is Christ's and Christ's alone. I'm Todd Wilkin. I'll talk with you tomorrow. 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
7: Be strong and courageous. 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
7: Where does that courage come from? From Joshua's strength? From the number of soldiers? No, from the promise. I will not leave you or forsake you. The Christian is courageous to face all of the troubles of this world, not because we're strong, not because we can resist the world and the flesh and the devil on our own, but because the Lord is with us. The Lord fights for us. The Lord keeps us through all the troubles of life into the joy and hope of the life to come.
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0: The hymn Salvation Unto Us Has Come, sung by the Lutheran Public Radio Choir, it very nicely summarizes Scripture's teaching on justification by grace through faith for Christ's sake alone. Why was this such a big issue at the time of the Reformation and the Counter-Reformation? Why does the Council of Trent spend five different canons denouncing Scripture's teaching on justification? Welcome back to Issues Etc., coming to you live from the studios of Lutheran Public Radio in Collinsville, Illinois. I'm Todd Wilkin. Thanks for tuning us in. It's time for part four of our series, Responding to Roman Catholic Teaching Today, Justification. Pastor Brian Wolf-Miller joins us. He's pastor of St. Paul and Jesus Deaf Lutheran Churches in Austin, Texas. He posts theology on the YouTube channel Wolf-Miller One. He's publisher of a new resource, Rome Examined. Brian, welcome back.
1: Thanks, Todd.
0: So we really come here to the heart of the difference between the Reformation and Rome. Although you can look at the Reformation, you know, from a number of angles saying this is very important. We've talked about original sin, but justification really is the key. How do you respond to the contention, and this comes from Rome and from other sectors too, that this notion of justification by grace through faith for the sake of Christ alone is really an innovation of the 16th century?
1: There's kind of a... What do we want to call it without being too insulting? But there's kind of a cheap Roman doctrine that is peddled by the apologists that it's basically anything Protestant, or more specifically, anything Lutheran has got to be wrong. And it doesn't even hold up to the examination of their own theologians. There were some theologians at the time of the Council of Trent who were half on board with the Lutheran doctrine of justification. And there's even modern Roman Catholic theologians. This is noted in the footnotes of the book, which is, I want to remind everyone, you could just download it for free at wolfmuller.co/Rome. Just get the thing. It's so great. Chemnitz is just so beautiful. But Javier's put some great footnotes in there pointing out how modern Roman Catholic theologians will even try to argue a doctrine of justification that's very similar, or say that Trent has room for the idea that justification is the imputed righteousness of Christ. So there's just this sort of meme-y Roman Catholic theology that floats around, and a lot of times it's in Protestant cultures, and it's mostly guys that have become Roman Catholic from being Reformed or Protestant or Evangelical or whatever, and it's kind of a cheap shot. So we want to recognize that the Lutheran doctrine of justification is not some sort of reaction to this medieval crisis of conscience or some sort of medieval culture of fearing God's judgment. It's looking carefully at the distinctions that are made in the Scriptures between those things which we're obligated to do in obedience to the law and those gifts that God gives to us by his promise. And that our Lord Jesus himself, along with the prophets and along with the apostles, and here we'll lean especially on Paul, wants to make a distinction between our doing and our believing. And that distinction between doing and believing, between works and faith, between grace and merit, is a biblical distinction, and it's latched on by the fathers of the church. And so you see a continuity of this, well, it's any time the forgiveness of sins is talked about anywhere in the Scriptures. We see this continuity all the way through. So the idea that this is some sort of medieval innovation is, it doesn't even hold up to the scrutiny of Lutherans. It doesn't hold up to the scrutiny of thoughtful Catholic theologians either.
0: What exactly did the Council of Trent declare with regard to the Lutheran doctrine of justification?
1: Well, there's kind of a twofold approach that Chemnitz is going to highlight for us. On the one hand, the Catholic Church tries to obscure the matter of justification by accusing the Lutheran theologians of saying nothing to do about works or renewal or the love that follows faith. In other words, they want to have a caricature of the Lutheran doctrine of justification that it has nothing to do with the work of the Holy Spirit in the heart, with love, with obedience to the commands, and so forth. So they're going to go and anathematize something that doesn't exist. They're going to create a straw man of the Lutheran doctrine of justification and condemn it. The second thing they're going to do, though, is to add in our human works, and they'll say that they're worked by the grace of God and inspired by the Holy Spirit, but they're going to add in our human works to justification. So I've been trying to think about the way to simplify this most of all. Here's as simple as I think I can get it. The Lutherans want to say, faith alone justifies. And then that faith also brings the Holy Spirit and good works and love, so that it's faith then works. Faith then love. The Catholic Church wants to add in works and love to justification itself. So instead of faith then works, it's faith and works. And really, what ends up being argued is works then faith, or faith gets diminished altogether. So it's this kind of question about how we are supposed to understand the Lord's gift of the forgiveness of sins and his promise of being able to stand before him on the judgment day and attain eternal life in the new heaven and the new earth. What does our love have to do with that? So Trent will create a caricature that we say love has nothing to do with faith, and then they'll dismiss that, and then they'll say, but we understand that it's faith working through love. That's where justification comes in, and so the Lutherans are also condemned because they forbid love or whatever.
0: So I believe it was probably the sainted Dr. Norman Nagel, I'm going way back to seminary classroom days, who was fond of pointing out that for Rome, justification is kind of a lifelong process. You can't really speak in the present tense, I am justified before God. That's something that can only be determined really at the end of life, because you don't know how your work's going to weigh out over the course of your life. Is that a fair estimation?
1: Yeah. And even after life, you can't quite figure it out. In fact, I would think that for Roman Catholic theologians, they would understand purgatory as part of the process of justification itself, that you're being made righteous so that you're suitable to stand before God. And so it wants to diminish faith in that way. Because you see what happens if faith is just one of the virtues that's part of the calculus of what it means to be righteous, then faith itself becomes diminished. And grace is this infused thing that's poured into us that is now strengthening us to do meritorious good works. That's a bit of a caricature of the papal doctrine, but it gets pretty close, especially as that's expressed in popular teaching. And so you're right, it's not this declaration of God, but it involves everything. It involves even the good works that you're predisposed to do with the minutia of strength that remains in your free will before conversion. And it involves all of the works that you're now doing by the strengthening that happens through the sacramental life of the church, so that Jesus is the one who's helping you to achieve a righteousness that will at last prevail before the judgment seat. And here the Lutherans come in with their solas. This is where, in some ways, the chief argument is, because the Lutherans want to make distinctions. They want to distinguish one thing from another, not separate them. And this is always the problem with Rome, that wants to sort of pile everything up together. Spirit, grace, church, sacrament, love, faith, command, promise. Just pile it all into one big heap, and now you're just chewing on this stuff. It's no distinctions at all. It's just all kind of piled together, and it's all this kind of Christian life. The Lutherans want to come in and say, no, the Bible gives us some distinctions that we need to maintain. And they see those distinctions as separations. So that when we distinguish law and gospel, they see that as a separation which they can't abide by. When we distinguish faith and works, they see that as a separation that they can't abide by. So they're always trying to lump together what they understand us to be separating. This is why the accusations against the Lutherans always fall short, because we're not separating faith and works, we're distinguishing. And that distinction is what the sola does. When we say faith alone, we're not saying that there is no resulting love that follows faith, but rather we're saying that it's faith alone that justifies. And this distinction, this careful distinction, is taught to us in the scriptures. I mean, Paul says, to the one who does not work, but believes in him who justifies the ungodly, his faith is accounted as righteousness. And that distinction, to the one who does not work, has to be held up. We have to at least believe that it's important enough for St. Paul to make the distinction, even if we don't know why. Now, we do know why. We can see why he's doing it. He tells us reasons why he's making this distinction. But that distinction has to be made so that God can receive all the glory for our salvation and so that we can be comforted.
0: We should also point out that Rome doesn't simply make a single statement. They dig in, they double, and they triple down because their treatment of the doctrine of justification is pretty extensive.
1: Yeah, and they spent a long time doing it. There was like 6, 7, 8 months that the Council of Trent spent on reviewing the doctrine of justification. They knew the importance of it. And Ed Chemnitz is pretty funny. He says, why did it take so long? It's because they had to do some pretty tricky work to obscure this clear light of the scriptures. So Chemnitz understands that this is the main work of the Council of Trent, was they had to get the brain trust together to figure out how they could possibly spin the question so that people wouldn't say, oh, look how clear the scriptures are from St. Paul, from the Psalms, from Jesus himself. So it took a long time to get it together. And apparently there were some theologians on the Trent side of things that were pretty sympathetic to the Lutheran view of justification. This is interesting. It's me learning from the footnotes of the book here that there were some sympathetic theologians that had to be sort of talked down so that the Lutheran view of justification by grace through faith could be anathematized and tossed out. And I mean, I guess according to the will of God, then the church in Rome would just obviously show herself to be an enemy of the clear preaching of the gospel and the free forgiveness of sins.
0: Pastor Brian Wolfmiller is our guest. It's part four of our series, Responding to Roman Catholic Teaching. We're talking about justification. We'll get into some of those anathematizations in the five canons of the Council of Trent on Justification next. Issues Etc. regular guests Dr. Reed Lessing and Dr. Andrew Steinman are co-authors of the Issues Etc. 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
6: It's about 60% of our curriculum that focuses on primary texts, that is, on the Scriptures themselves and on our Lutheran confessions. 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
6: And here we prepare men. 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
0: 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Welcome back to Issues Etc. I'm Todd Wilkin. It's our series responding to Roman Catholic teaching, today Justification, with Pastor Brian Wolfmiller. Brian, before the break, you mentioned the anathematization that Trent does, and they really go hard on justification. They devote five separate canons or statements to it.
1: Yeah. So it's good to, that Chemnitz will go back to the text itself, because it, you know, he wants to really deal with what they're saying. Although he also, this is one of the great values of reading Chemnitz, is he's also dealing with the conversations and the publications of Andrada and Pigius and the other theologians behind the Council of Trent. So where Trent is trying to make things unclear, he can say, let's just go to the other writings and get the clarity. But he wants to get the words themselves. So you have stuff like Canon 9. If anyone says that by faith alone the ungodly is justified in such a way so as to mean that nothing else is required to cooperate in order to obtain the grace of justification, and that it's not in any way necessary that he be prepared and disposed by the movement of his own will, let him be anathema. That's just pure free will theology, that you have to prepare yourself for the grace of justification, and that if you can't prepare yourself, like Paul says, like King David says, if you say that sort of stuff, you get anathematized. Or Canon 10. If anyone says that men are without the righteousness of Christ, whereby he merited for us to be justified, or that it is by the righteousness itself that they are formally just, let him be anathema. In other words, this idea that the righteousness that avails before the council of God is Christ's righteousness and not our righteousness, that also gets thrown out. There goes like all the most beautiful passages of Scripture, like 2 Corinthians 5, where he says, he who knew no sin became sin that we might become the righteousness of God in him. Ugh. Or Canon 11. If anyone says that men are justified by the sole imputation of the righteousness of Christ, or by the sole remission of sins, to the exclusion of the grace and the love which is poured forth in their hearts by the Holy Spirit, and is inherent in them, or even that the grace whereby we are justified is only the favor of God, let them be anathema. Here we get to the definition of what it means, the grace of God, and Chemnitz will dive into that in a couple of pages at the end of this chapter beautifully. But here they say, if you say that justification is just the forgiveness of sins, which is what it is, you're anathematized. And by that, what they want to do is, again, blur the lines between justification and sanctification, between faith and love, between law and gospel, between trust in Christ and obedience to the promise. And everything gets piled into that doctrine of justification. It's just uncareful, unhelpful theological work. It undoes these beautiful distinctions between law and gospel that St. Paul is working on so carefully in his epistle to the Romans, in his epistle to the Galatians, in his epistle to the Philippians. All these careful distinctions that he's putting forth are just blown over by Rome.
0: You had mentioned that Chemnitz kind of mocks them for taking so long to get around to this, but one of his criticisms there, before he gets to his proper examination of Trent's position, is that, what, number one, they didn't have any scripture to go on that supported their position, so they resorted to, as you've mentioned before, philosophy. What does he mean?
1: So philosophy is always a free will theology, and we talked about this a lot last time, and I'm still thinking about what this means, that as soon as the free will enters in, you become a philosopher and not a theologian. And that's the, I mean, in some ways, we can track this problem all the way back to the Pharisees, for example, when at the invention of the Pharisees, when the temple's destroyed by the Babylonians in 586, and now they don't have the sacrifices, and they start to resort to a philosophy or an ethic, and they become works-based. Or it happens in that intertestamental time, when so much of the Greek philosophy works its way into the confession of the church before Christ arrives, and you get all this free will stuff rather than the Lord's saving work for us. And it happens again in the Middle Ages and Scholasticism. I mean, we have this from the Church Fathers. What does Athens have to do with Jerusalem? But Athens is always working its way in there. And whenever philosophy works its way into theology, then now it is the freedom of the will, and salvation becomes an ethic, a morality. And this is institutionalized by Rome, and in some ways Trent is defending that institutionalization, there's a word for that that I can't think of the free will. It's always going to come back to that. We heard that anathema of the canon. If you don't participate, if you don't make yourself ready by your own free will for justification, you're anathema. Oh my. In other words, if you're not a philosopher, you're anathema. If you're not a free will theologian, you're anathema. But St. Paul, Jesus himself, and the prophets and apostles are not free will theologians. Salvation is not a matter of synergistic cooperation. It's the work of God. And anything less steals away comfort. But the philosophers always come back and say, well, look, if you take away free will, then you destroy morality. And we say, well, look, that's your job, philosopher, to talk about morality and ethics. We're theologians over here. We have to take what the Bible says. Now, the accusation doesn't stand up because, as St. Paul says, the faith that receives the promise also receives the Spirit, and the Spirit's at work in us. And the Christian is a servant of all people. We're serving and loving God and the neighbor. This is what we're called to do. But that's from faith, not with faith or before faith or for faith. Our good works are from faith. So this whole fight is a matter of what's the relationship of faith and works and faith and love. And the philosophers always want to give the primacy to love and works, and it just destroys the gospel.
0: He tries to boil it down early in his examination as to a central question regarding justification. It actually turns into like 9 questions, but what does he have to say there?
1: Yeah, it's great. He says, if they knew how to ask the theological question, then they would not have ever gotten so far off. Although that's a little more generous than Chemnitz would put it, and maybe more generous than I even want to put it as well. But Chemnitz points out that the question that Christians are asking are not being asked by the Council of Trent. And he'll just go on and list these questions, which is great. What is the reason that God takes up a sinner into his grace? What canon must be set against the judgment of God that we don't fall into damnation according to the strict decree of the law? Of what must faith lay hold? What must it bring forth? Upon what shall it lean if it wants to deal with God and to achieve the forgiveness of sins? What intervenes? For which reason God becomes gracious to the sinner, where he's merited wrath and eternal damnation? What should the conscience consider to be the essential reason why we're granted the gift of sonship? Wherein can we rest secure that we will partake of eternal life? And so forth and so on. These are the questions. And it's interesting to hear what Chemnitz says about this. He says, they avoid these questions deliberately because if you ask those questions, how can I stand before God on the judgment day? How can I be assured that I'll live forever? How can God possibly accept me, a sinner, into his family and adopt me into his family? If we start to ask those questions, the answer from the scriptures is justification. So we better not ask those questions. So Chemnitz says they avoid those pastoral theological questions on purpose to avoid getting to the comfort of the gospel.
0: He wants to deal with the word justification as well. What does he have to say about the word itself and its proper definition?
1: Yeah, it's great. He says that one of the problems is that Trent says this is basically a dispute against words. And we've got our Latin definition of justification, and you guys are using the Hebrew definition of justification. We want it to make righteous, and you guys want it to be declared or forgiven for a more forensic view. And so the debate is just about semantics. And Chemnitz is going to say, no, it's much, much more than that. You cannot reduce this to a question of words. But if you did, you guys would be wrong. So you're wrong even on what you want to fight about, because while the scripture word for righteousness or justify, it's the same Greek word that's underneath there and the same Hebrew word that's underneath both. And we just, as an interesting note, we get the whole justify or justice from the Latin and the righteousness from the German. So we kind of have two word families just because English is stealing from every different other language. Righteousness and justification, that's one word underneath in the Greek and the Hebrew. And Chemnitz can say that in some places it can have a broader sense. But what we have to look at is those places where Paul and Jesus, John also, he mentions John's gospel, where they're using it in a technical sense. So that we want to go to those passages that discuss the doctrine at hand so that we can establish what the doctrine means. And so he's going to lean into, for example, Romans 8:31, where we see what it means to justify is to declare free from guilt of sin before God's judgment for the sake of Christ. That is to be declared righteous. He then goes on to quote Romans 5, Romans 3, Luke 18, Paul in Acts 13, John in 1 John 2 and 3. The one who believes will not be judged and does not enter into judgment. So the context, and maybe this is a nice place to step back and get a glimpse of the big picture. The context of the word justify is the courtroom. And here I'd propose, Todd, and to our listeners, that one of the ways we can see the big difference between Rome and Wittenberg is the big picture of salvation. And the big picture of salvation that's presented in Rome, especially at the time of the Reformation, was that salvation was like a huge banking system. And there's this treasury of merit, and there's a safe with all these treasures in it, and the Pope has the key to the safe, and it gets distributed in all these different places. And the Lutherans say that is the wrong picture. The picture, and it's not just a picture to make a point, it's the reality in the Scripture, is not of a bank, but of a court. And God sits on the throne, and he judges. And so justification should not be understood in the understanding of a bank ledger. Justification should be understood as a court determination. And we are brought before the judgment seat of God, and he is going to render a verdict. And if he renders a verdict based on our own works, efforts, our own resume, then we are doomed. So our only hope to stand before that court is the blood of Christ, the evidence of his suffering in our place. And so this word justify must bring that forensic background to bear for the comfort of the sinner's conscience.
0: We will talk more about the courtroom picture of justification in Scripture with Pastor Brian Wolfmiller in our series Responding to Roman Catholic Teaching next.

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0: 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It's our series responding to Roman Catholic teaching today, Justification. Pastor Brian Wolfmiller is our guest. He has a new resource titled Rome Examined. So you were talking about this forensic or this courtroom picture of justification, and it's not a metaphor. God is actually a judge, more a judge than any human judge in any courtroom. This is how things really are with God.
5: That's exactly right. And you see this, it's an amazing thing, because if you're a philosopher and the law comes, it's just giving you instructions on how to be better. But if you're a Christian and the law comes to you, it comes with this horrific report of how you are doing in court. I mean, how it's going to be on the last day. The law reveals the guilt of sin and makes men conscience stricken. It's one of the problems of philosophy, is because it sees the law only as a didactic teacher for what you are to do, that it diminishes the second use, chief use, the theological use of the law, which is to show us our sin. But it's always doing that work, even if we pretend it's not. So here comes like Erasmus and all these Catholic theologians, and they preach the law, but it doesn't affect their conscience. They don't worry about the judgment day. They've got the backdrop. It's like they're flying on a trapeze, but they've got the safety net of purgatory underneath it. They're not really worried if they're going to go to heaven or hell. It doesn't even cross their mind of this possibility. They're just trying to be better and better and better. But when the Holy Spirit brings the law, it reveals to us our desperate situation. And this is the whole context of Chemnitz here. He says, you guys don't even realize what's happening. All these Christians who are hearing the preaching of Moses with the power of the Holy Spirit are terrified that God is going to judge them, and you have nothing to offer because you've never even experienced that terror. You've got this layer of

0: civilization. So you have no comfort to offer, and you can't even see these scriptures, which bring us so much comfort and so much peace to the Christians who are clamoring out for that peace and that comfort. And you don't even know that it's a desperate situation. It's kind of like the queen who says, they can't eat bread. Well, let them eat cakes. It's like you're so ignorant of the situation that the terrified conscience is in that you don't even know the great relief that the Lord Jesus is giving here. But you're exactly right, Todd. All of us will face the judgment day, and it's a fearful thing to fall into the hands of the living God. If our theology, if the preaching of the gospel isn't preparing us for that day, it's not doing anything. But when the gospel comes in, that the evidence that stands on that day is not the evidence, the ledger of my efforts and actions, but rather it's the crucifixion and the resurrection of Jesus, so that I'm declared to be innocent and holy and acquitted. That's justification, because my sins are not gone, but they're forgiven. My sins are not missing, but they're washed, they're covered. That's this beautiful comfort that the preaching of the gospel is bringing to sinners, so that we can, when Jesus comes back, lift up our heads, because our redemption draws near. So that the day of judgment is not something that we fear, but our lack of fear of the day of judgment is not because of what we've achieved according to the law, but what Christ has done and given in the gospel.
1: He has an article, "Concerning Which Things Scripture Denies for the Justification of Man to Eternal Life." What is he talking about in there?
0: Well, here, Chemnitz, it's just so beautiful, Todd, because he wants to make these distinctions. He says, look, you guys are blurring all these distinctions between grace and merit, between works and faith. And so let's just look at how the Bible is going to exclude things from justification, from the declaration of righteousness. And he has a list of four things. One, the pagan worship of the Gentiles. That's contrary to God's word, and that's an abomination. Look at Deuteronomy 2 and 17 and Romans 1. Second, self-chosen works, which people undertake without God's word and order that they might be justified. They worship me in vain. That's Isaiah 1, quoted by Jesus in Matthew 15. Third, external discipline of reason. This is philosophy. This is the trying to achieve the good life by our own rational efforts. Paul says in Romans 3, that the Gentiles are not justified by this external discipline of reason. And then fourth, Pharisaical righteousness. And this is going to be the idea that by obedience to the law of God, to the Ten Commandments and to the laws given by God through the prophets, that I can be righteous. And Chemnitz says, this is closer to what we're dealing with here in Rome. God himself has solemnly and publicly given the law and promised blessing and life to those who do it. In this sense, Christ presented the precepts of the law and answers the scribe, do this and you will live. But is it possible to be justified by the keeping of the law? And here, Chemnitz will say, there are many clear scripture passages according to which the glory of justification before God are not only taken and removed from the Mosaic ceremonies and the works of the unregenerate, but also from new obedience and the good works of the regenerate, so that scriptures will make a distinction between the works that we do, even inspired, strengthened by the Holy Spirit, and informed by the Ten Commandments, our works of love for law and the neighbor. These are excluded from righteousness, from justification. And he quotes Romans 4, which has the clearest verse on this. To those who do not work, but believe on him who justifies the ungodly, their faith is counted as righteousness. So even those works of obedience to the law of God that are required by every Christian, every person, but especially every Christian, those are even excluded from justification, from the righteousness of faith.
1: So that's really important to make the case, not only the positive case for Scripture's teaching on justification, but to nail down the fact that Scripture explicitly says over and over again, apart from works, faith alone, in that particular way.
0: Yep, exactly. And he goes on to say why. The Lord didn't have to tell us why this was important. He could have just said, hey, make this distinction between faith and works, and it's important. But he tells us, and Chemnitz is going to pull out four reasons. The first is that justification from works belongs to the law of works. In other words, it's two different standards that are at work here. And so there's a righteousness of the law and there's a righteousness of the gospel. And justification has to do with the righteousness of the gospel. That's

0: first. The second is that they require different things. So this righteousness of the law then is different from the righteousness of faith. There are a different kind of righteousness. One is through obedience. The other is through faith. One is through actions. The other is through believing. So that it's a different kind of righteousness altogether. So that the third reason is that our boasting is excluded. This is how Paul says it in that beautiful passage in Ephesians chapter 2. Boy, like this whole doctrine is just Ephesians chapter 2. We're dead in trespasses. He's made us alive. And he says, this is by grace you're saved through faith. And that not of yourself. Even the faith is not of ourselves. It's the gift of God that no one can boast. So that our own boasting in ourselves is completely excluded. And that's important because if there was any room for boasting in justification, then there would be no room for comfort. And that's the fourth point. If faith and justification, this is Chemnitz, is grounded on the condition of our obedience, then the promise is always uncertain. There's this glory-comfort seesaw in theology. And if you can think of it, that you know you got the seesaw, one side is down and the other side is up. And if comfort's on one side and glory's on the other side, if the glory is all going up to God, then the comfort is all down in our laps. We've got the comfort. But if we try to pull any of the glory down, then the comfort starts to leave. If we were to somehow theologically mangle things so that justification had something to do with our love, with our works, with our obedience, with our choice, with our anything, then that justification can no longer deliver the comfort and assurance that the Lord wants it to deliver. If you distort justification in any way that adds to your own works and efforts, then you steal away the solid comfort and assurance that the Lord wants to give to us in the promise of the forgiveness of our sins.
1: He also wants to drive home the point that in this life, God does not find anything in us to work with, so to speak, when it comes to justification.
0: Yeah, this is the same point from a different angle, because if God was finding something in us to work with, then, I mean, can you just see our hearts and imaginations as like a little castle, and we're surrounded on every side by a horde of philosophers? Now, I mean, maybe they don't look intimidating because they're all wearing their tweed jackets and whatever, but philosophy is trying to creep in everywhere. It's like the zombie apocalypse. And if they can't get in the front door by just saying, hey, that's the Pelagian way, you have a free will to serve God, then they'll get in the back door, the semi-Pelagian way, oh, God helps you to be able to serve himself. Or it'll creep into the like the side bathroom window. Well, at least you're not rejecting it. Or it creeps in, they break through the skylight like the Mormons thing. Well, God makes you Christians, but then you got to keep it up yourself or whatever. In other words, the free will is always trying to creep in somewhere so that we get some little piece of credit or something for our salvation. No, it is excluded simply by the claim of our Lord Jesus to be the Savior. And when Jesus says, I am the Savior of sinners, he draws a line there, and you just got to put a line down the middle of a page, and on one side it says the one who saves, and on the other it says the one who is saved. And we have to be on the one who is saved side of that line. We always want to, for whatever reason, pride or despair or bad doctrine or philosophy, we always want to just slide ourselves a little bit onto the other side of the page. Well, maybe I'm helping him or I'm not hindering him or something, something, something. No, Jesus wants to have all of the glory of being the Savior. And he is going to maintain that glory so that we can have the comfort of being the saved.
1: Pastor Brian Wolfmiller is our guest. We're talking about justification in our series Responding to Roman Catholic Teaching. We'll discuss the word grace next.

0: Well, Churchill said that democracy is the worst form of government, except for all the others. Ha! Warts and all, the Lutheran Church Missouri Synod is the best thing going for bold Book of Concord Lutheranism.
1: Pastor Matt Harrison, president of the Lutheran Church Missouri Synod, talking about his presentation at the 2026 Issues Etc. Making the Case Conference.
0: The scriptures are actually true. We confess the ancient Catholic faith. We're the truest of evangelicals. The gospel alone saves. We are not a sect. God's saving acts are still going on in preaching of the word, absolution, baptism, body and blood of Christ, all for forgiveness. From all this comes peace of conscience, joy, and eternal hope. The LCMS is a global force, and I'm going to make the case for it.
1: You can meet and hear Pastor Matt Harrison making the case for the Lutheran Church Missouri Synod at this year's Making the Case Conference, June 12th and 13th, at Concordia University, Chicago. 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
4: 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Blessed be the Lord my rock, who trains my hands for war and my fingers for battle. Those serving in the armed forces want LCMS chaplains. We need courageous pastors to bring the gospel and sacraments to those protecting our nation, along with wise counsel and the peace found only in Christ Jesus. If you are between the age of 26 and 43 and have a heart for ministry in the armed forces, call 314-996-1337 or email lcmschaps@lcms.org.
1: Thanks to the following congregations for standing with us by becoming an Issues Etc. congregational sponsor. 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Peace Lutheran, Rapid City, South Dakota. Resurrection Lutheran, Fredericksburg, Texas. 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Mount Calvary Lutheran, Brookings, South Dakota. 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

0: Welcome back to Issues Etc. I'm Todd Wilkin. Pastor Brian Wolfmiller is our guest. He's publisher of a new resource, Rome Examined. We're talking about justification in our series, Responding to Roman Catholic Teaching. Brian, what does Chemnitz want to say about the word grace?
1: Yeah, this is, again, grace. It can have a broad scope. It means the favor of God, and then it can also refer to the gifts that come from the favor of God. So if you think of about in the home, like the affection of a father for his kids, that he smiles upon them and delights in them, that would be grace. And then because of that delight, he'll also give them gifts and bless them in this way. Those are also graces. The problem is that the theologians of Trent want to completely take away that first definition, the favor, and make it almost exclusively refer to the gifts that are given from that favor. And so Chemnitz is going to do some work to expand that definition. For example, he talks about the grace that God gave to us before the time of the ages. In other words, that God looked with favor upon us even before we existed or the universe existed. So that we have to expand the understanding of grace to refer to the favor of God. And then when we do it that way, we can start to understand the scriptures in reference to justification better. It's the same thing with the word freely, which he goes on to in the very next section. That means that the grace of God or the free gift of God is something that is in him, not in us. So when the Lutherans, for example, say grace alone, which seems like the least offensive sola that we have, I mean, the scripture alone really gets the Pope worked up, and faith alone gets them pretty worked up as well. Grace alone, they're like, oh, okay. But our grace alone, remember, is grace apart from merit. And this is explicitly refuting the Roman idea that grace is a substance that's infused. Different ways that this will be taught and articulated, and maybe it's a little more subtle now than it was in the Middle Ages. But the basic idea is that there's a charisma, there's a spiritual gift that is brought to the Christian, and that is a spiritual vitamin drink or something that now strengthens you. And sorry, Todd, I'm not saying that dismissively, but just trying to understand it, that it's this grace that gives you strength to now accomplish something that is received by God as a merit. The Lutherans are going to say we have to expand our understanding of grace to understand that it's just the kindness of God. It's his fatherly, undeserved fatherly disposition, that his face, which should frown upon us, smiles upon us. And when we understand grace as that disposition of God, as something that belongs to his faith, not simply as the substance that's given out from his charity, then these texts just flash with brilliance and beautiful comfort.
0: What does he want to say about the word freely?
1: Well, and it's the same sort of thing that when it says we're freely justified through God's grace, it's that word freely is coming along to amplify the word grace so that we can understand how it can mean without cause. It's not something that's deserved. Paul will make this point distinctly. He'll say, look, a wage is given to the one who works, but to the one who does not work, it's given by grace, by charity. It's given freely, without merit. And our salvation is not given to us as a wage that's earned, but as a gift that's given. So freely and grace, these words are all words that are standing behind the alone of grace alone, that are excluding from the gift of justification our earning.
0: What else does Chemnitz have to say here?
1: Well, after he kind of walks through this, and it's really beautiful, he's going to walk through the argument itself. He's going to then bring in the conversation, the testimony of the ancients. And it's really interesting. He said, we don't have to bring this up, but let's just look. And he quotes Jerome, this beautiful quote from Jerome, then we are righteous, that is, when we confess that we're sinners. Our righteousness consists not of our own merit, but rather of God's mercy. I mean, of Jerome of all people, that's amazing. I mean, half the time in the Reformation, the Lutherans are, are picking on Jerome, but here, look at what Jerome says. It quotes Augustine, it quotes Bernard, it quotes Anselm. He says, we could have a lot of these. We don't need them because we just, it's so clear also in the scriptures. So every time you see the fathers talking about this, they talk about mercy. They talk about forgiveness of sins. They talk about the righteousness of faith so that we're not inventing this doctrine. And then after establishing this, Chemnitz is going to go and say, now let's just look at what Trent says. And so he's going to double down for, five, six pages and say, here is the problem. Here's what Trent does that's so deadly for consciences. And it's something, I mean, we've talked about it already, Todd. He's going to point out that they make two distinct moves. The one is to accuse the Lutherans and whoever else they're getting after of saying that all that matters is faith and not works, as if our life of love and as if the Holy Spirit's work in our own hearts had nothing to do with God and salvation and the church. He says, that's a straw man. We, of course, confess the works of love. It's just not for justification. It's from justification. And then it's going to go on to say, and the real error here is it has to maintain, well, it not only has to maintain the role of the sinner, but it also, and Chemnitz doesn't talk about this too much, but it also, Trent is maintaining the work of the church. In other words, the church becomes the dispenser of grace. And so there's a defensiveness in the Council of Trent to defend the church's role in the saving of the individual soul. The church's role in especially being able to dispense merit and all of this. And Chemnitz says, this is all bad and dangerous and obscures the glory of Christ and terrifies, it offers no comfort to terrified consciences.
0: Hey, Brian, before we let you go, you're going to be making the presentation for Christian Courage at the upcoming Issues Etc. Making the Case conference in about 1 month. What can we look forward to?
1: Man, I cannot wait for that. You guys do such a good job. I am jealous of your conference chops, and I'm honored to be part of it again. Always, the church is a light in the midst of a dark culture. That's how Paul talks about it to the Philippians. You are lights that shine in the midst of a crooked culture. And so there's always a call for the Christian to be bold, and that requires courage. But this courage is not found in ourselves. I mean, we don't stand by the strength of our own might against the afflictions of the devil and the assaults of the flesh and the world's work. We stand in the strength of the Lord and his word and his spirit. And so we'll talk about that. What does it mean to be courageous, a courageous Christian in these gray and latter days? That'll be a lot of fun. I can't wait to see you guys. I can't wait to see all the listeners that are there. That's like half of the fun. Is like, get this guy speaking over with so we can enjoy all these other Christians that are hanging around. It's so great. So thank you guys for putting on the conference. Thanks for the invitation. Looking forward to it.
0: 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Pastor Brian Wolf-Miller is pastor of St. Paul and Jesus Deaf Lutheran Churches in Austin, Texas. He posts theology on the YouTube channel Wolf-Miller One, and he's publisher of the new publication Rome Examined. Brian, thanks.
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0: Tuesday on Issues Etc., we'll talk with Abby Johnson about the misrepresentation of motherhood by feminism and the sexual revolution, and we'll look forward to the ascension of our Lord with Dr. John Bombaro. In a way, the Reformationists at the Council of Trent, by anathematizing the doctrine of justification, have done us a great favor. They have required Lutherans to clarify their biblical position on justification and make clearer and clearer the gospel of Jesus Christ. I'm Todd Wilkin. I'll talk with you tomorrow. 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
1: Be strong and courageous. Those are the words that the Lord spoke to Joshua as he was sending him across the Jordan to take possession of the Promised Land.
0: Pastor Brian Wolfmiller talking about his presentation at the 2026 Issues Etc. Making the Case Conference.
1: Where does that courage come from? From Joshua's strength? From the number of soldiers? No, from the promise. I will not leave you or forsake you. The Christian is courageous to face all of the troubles of this world, not because we're strong, not because we can resist the world and the flesh and the devil on our own, but because the Lord is with us. The Lord fights for us. The Lord keeps us through all the troubles of life into the joy and hope of the life to come.
0: You can meet and hear Pastor Brian Wolfmiller making the case for Christian courage at this year's Making the Case Conference, June 12th and 13th, at Concordia University, Chicago. Learn more at issuesetc.org.
4: The idea that motherhood is so hard and so exhausting and so taxing, it creates this anti-child dynamic in our society.
5: A lot of churches kind of, you know, what they present on a regular basis to their congregations is sort of what Christians believe, but they don't really focus on the why we believe it. And as I look at the book of Acts, I mean, everywhere the apostles are going, they're focusing on the what and the why.
6: I like Esther because I think it speaks to a modern secular society and says to us, don't forget, God is in control, even at times when you may not be seeing how he is in control or even thinking about how he is in control, yet he still is in control.
1: And we are brought before the judgment seat of God, and he is going to render a verdict. And if he renders a verdict based on our own works, efforts, our own resume, then we are doomed. So our only hope to stand before that court is the blood of Christ, the evidence of his suffering in our place.
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0: Many of the differences between Lutherans and Roman Catholics can be understood as using the same words with very different definitions. A great example of that is the word faith. And then sometimes the differences are highlighted by the fact that, well, the Roman Church has from time to time just made up entirely new things like congruent merit. Greetings and welcome to Issues Etc. live on this Monday afternoon, June the 1st. I'm Todd Wilkin. Thanks for tuning us in. We'll continue our series responding to Roman Catholic teaching today, the Blessed Virgin Mary, conceived without sin, and that word faith. Pastor Brian Wolfmiller will be our guest. We'll talk about trans-radicalism in Australia with Glenn Stanton of Focus on the Family, and then pro-life feminism. Dr. Carrie Gress will join us. She's author of a column for The Federalist, Why There's No Such Thing as Pro-Life Feminism. Pastor Brian Wolfmiller is pastor of St. Paul and Jesus Deaf Lutheran Churches in Austin, Texas. He posts theology on the YouTube channel Wolfmiller One. He's publisher of a new resource titled Rome Examined. Brian, welcome back.
9: Thanks, Todd.
0: When we were dealing earlier with the topic of original sin and sin itself, we inadvertently skipped over a section where Chemnitz responds to Rome's teaching about the Virgin Mary. What did Rome have to say? How did Chemnitz respond? And why is that an important thing to include in response to Rome?
9: Yeah, this is the appendix of the fifth session of the Council of Trent, where basically they said, see footnote Pope Sixth IV of blessed memory regarding the Blessed Immaculate Virgin Mary, the Mother of God, and all the decrees are here repeated, and all the pains contained in the said decrees are renewed. So this is the kind of Roman Catholic, well, it's not the promulgation of the doctrine of the Immaculate Conception, which is going to come later in the 1800s. But it's a clear articulation of that idea that the Virgin Mary was conceived apart from sinful nature so that she was pure and immaculate. And that's why Jesus could be formed of the Virgin Mary and himself not be infected or have original sin. There's probably three or four reasons that it's important. But for us, I think the most important reason is it gives a little insight into what's really going on with Roman Catholic doctrine and dogma. Because Chemnitz is going to say, look, this is obviously a scholastic innovation. It's wrong from the scriptures. It's wrong from church history. I mean, he quotes St. Augustine and explains that. He quotes Lombard from 1150 and quotes that. He even quotes Thomas Aquinas and Bonaventure, who both opposed the teaching, and yet he says, well, the Feast of the Conception begins in some places, and in 1483, Pope Sixtus came out in support of it with his authority, and so then it becomes doctrine, and he says, you guys are just making stuff up, and then you're making it official, and then you're anathematizing anybody who doesn't believe it, and it's not even, you're not even trying. Like, it's just obvious to anybody who's read all these things. You could just go read Bonaventure, go read Thomas Aquinas, go and read Peter Lombard and say that they don't go nearly as far as you do on these things. And yet here you come along and making a statement about how Mary's flesh was pure without the taint of original sin and then require everybody to believe it. And so it's a nice little window into the theological strategy of Rome.
0: So you mentioned just a moment ago that this doctrine wasn't officially promulgated until the 18th century. Are we also getting a little window into how Rome does its theology over long periods of time, how these things evolve?
9: Yeah, that's right. And so, I mean, Rome is in something of a pickle because it, on the one hand, wants to claim to be that church which was established by Jesus and it's unchanging, it holds to that unchanging truth. And yet, that truth has to be, well, for we would just say changed, but that truth has to grow, be adapted, become more clear for there to be a reason for the institution of the papacy to exist. Well, okay, here's my Lutheran bias. The chief role of the Pope is to obscure the forgiveness of sins, which we'll get into in a little bit. But to be able to obscure the forgiveness of sins, he has to maintain his authority over the Lord's people. So that means that we have to need him for something. And if all the doctrine is just there in the scripture, and if all the teaching is even there in the history or the tradition of the church, and the Pope has nothing to say about it, then the Pope becomes unnecessary. So you have to keep yourself relevant by saying new things, but you have the problem of how do you say a new thing without admitting that you're saying a new thing? And so the whole growth of doctrine and tradition and the authority of the church is that big game of trying to say something new without actually saying that you're saying something new, so the people still need you to say stuff. And what it comes down to, I mean, this is my, it's overly simplistic view, but it's just a theft. It's a theft of the Lord's word. Because as soon as somebody comes along and says to me, Todd, or to you, or to our listener, they say, hey, you need me to tell you what this word here from God says. You need me to tell you what this word means. What that does is it means all the other words of God I don't really have anymore because I don't have them telling me what it means. And so the idea that the Pope stands as the chief teacher of the scripture in the church is a form of theological theft, and it makes him always necessary to me. And the Pope will just admit this. I mean, this is the kind of coming out of when the Pope wasn't ashamed to say what he was doing, like back in the Unum Sanctum days, 1300s, it's necessary for salvation. for every human creature to be subject to the Roman pontiff. And that's just the game that's being played without being admitted nowadays. But this is the point. If I need the Pope to tell me what's true, that is saying that I can't know what's true apart from him. And so I sit there under his authority, needing him for help to be saved.
0: He actually, near the end, quotes a satirist, Persius, and he says, the canonists, because it's desired, it must be holy. And then the will of the Pope is a law to him in that which he wants. What is his point about the papacy there?
9: This is it. It's like, it's this trick where it's some sort of theological gaslighting where the Pope comes and says something. And then because he says it, that's what's always been true. And it's this weird situation where like, hey, could I agree with what the Pope said 20 minutes ago? Or do I have to agree with what the Pope says right now? And it's this, well, what we say right now, this new thing that we're saying right now is also what we were saying 20 minutes ago. And if you think it was something different, well, that's your problem.
0: It's just so, gaslighting.
9: Yeah, it's exactly right, which is Luther's point on the councils and the church. We're saying, look, these all disagree with one another. These are all in conflict with one another. And to not see that, it's like, wait, hold on. So the Lutherans can criticize Lombard. You know, I mean, Chemnitz does it in the section. He says, look, Lombard said this in his sentences about Mary needing the Lord's grace to be purified, so that if you need the Lord's grace to be purified, then you did not receive an immaculate flesh from the moment of conception. They'll say Lombard was wrong, but he's not as wrong as these guys are. And the idea, and it comes back to our critical question that we're asking about Rome, which is, what do you require me to believe that wasn't written down by the prophets and apostles? And there has to be something there for the office of the papacy to be necessary. So if there's nothing there, I mean, it's just sola scriptura. Well, no, everything we have is written by the prophets and the apostles. So there has to be something there, but that shows the whole game. You got to give me something that I have to believe that's not written by the prophets and apostles. And now I can show my obedience to your authority by believing that particular thing. And in some ways, the whole Lutheran Reformation is, look, we don't buy it. We're not going to put up with this kind of nonsense because it's spiritual tyranny and it obscures the glory and the gospel of our Lord Jesus. It puts men's souls in not just the tyranny of a man, but the tyranny of a man who requires us to doubt the promises of God and the salvation worked for us by Christ. And that's really the import of what Chemnitz is talking about with the next topic that we'll take up on faith.
0: Before we get there, he ends his little section on Mary. He says, through this discussion, nothing should be taken away from the honor which is due Mary. Why does he have to say that?
9: Yeah, because Jesus himself honors his mother, not only with the words that he speaks on the cross when he gives her into the care of John, it's beautiful, not only with the obedience that he gives to her at the wedding at Cana, but also by the inspiration of the Holy Spirit, by which we learn of Mary's own song, all generations will call me blessed, that she is rightly spoken of by the scriptures and by the confession of the church as the mother of God. And that most precious of all women, really, from now on, this is Mary's own song, inspired by the Holy Spirit. All generations shall praise me as blessed, for he has done great things to me. He is mighty. This is how she sings of herself. This is what Chemnitz says. And we honor and we love her canticle. We confess this to be true. But any other sort of reverence, she herself would consider unwelcomed. So that Mary is not only the mother of our Lord Jesus, but she is our sister in the church. She received grace and salvation from her own dear son and the forgiveness of all of our sins. So that Mary is rejoicing in the presence of her son, Jesus Christ, because she trusted his promise, because she was a Christian and for no other reason. So to pretend like you're exalting Mary by removing from her the necessity of the forgiveness of sins is not to exalt her, but to insult her. And to remove from her greatest treasure, which was not that Jesus was her son, but that Jesus was her savior. And Jesus himself will explicitly preach this when the woman, remember, comes to her and says, oh, blessed are the breasts at which you nursed. And Jesus says, rather, blessed are those who hear the word of God and believe it. And that's Mary's treasure. That's her exaltation, is that she was died for by Jesus, that she was covered with his blood. And we cannot take that boast away from her, with which the stuff of the Immaculate Conception tries to do.
0: We will turn to the subject of faith with Pastor Brian Wolfmiller in our series Responding to Roman Catholic Teaching.

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0: Thanks to the following congregations for standing with us by becoming an Issues Etc. congregational sponsor. Faith Lutheran, Waterloo, Iowa. Zion Lutheran, Tacoma, Washington. St. Paul Lutheran, Long Beach, California. Concordia Lutheran, Geneseo, Illinois. Divine Savior Lutheran, Divine, Texas. Our Redeemer Lutheran, Emmett, Idaho. Hope Lutheran, St. Louis, Missouri. St. John Lutheran, Clintonville, Wisconsin. Emmanuel Lutheran, Dearborn, Michigan. And Christ Our Savior Lutheran, Elizabeth, Colorado. 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Welcome back. I'm Todd Wilkins. This is Issues Etc. It's part five of our series, Responding to Roman Catholic Teaching, with Pastor Brian Wolfmiller, publisher of the new resource titled Rome Examined. Brian, you are going to be making the case for Christian Courage at next month's Issues Etc. Making the Case conference. You've been a speaker several times at our annual conference for Christian laity. Do you happen to have a favorite memory from making the case?
5: I was thinking about changing my topic to making the case for the Republican Party. Would that be? I do have a favorite memory. I remember Carrie and Hannah and I were at Making the Case probably 4 years ago. And we met Hannah met Robert George and got to talk with him. And she still remembers that conversation where he was talking to her about marriage and family and life and making the case for life in this age. And that was such a wonderful privilege to be able to meet and talk with him and the other speakers that are there. I remember meeting Jack Phillips. That was really wonderful. And for me to meet all the people who are coming, all these faithful Lutherans to meet and talk with them. But that opportunity, not just to hear the speakers, because we get to hear each other on the radio and the podcast, that's great. But to be able to meet people and to talk with them, you know, I've got to always bring the books. Like I've got the Hemingway's newest book. I'll bring that up there. So get it signed. This kind of thing, to meet the people who are speaking
6: is a real gift. And I think that's one of the greatest gifts of the conference, along with being able to meet all these other faithful Lutherans that are gathered there and singing and praying and listening right next to you.
0: There's still time for you to join us Friday, June 12th and Saturday, June 13th at Concordia University, Chicago. 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The 2026 Issues Etc. Making the Case Conference, June 12th and 13th in River Forest, Illinois. Why does Chemnitz want to treat the subject of faith separately from the subject we talked about last time, justification by grace through faith?
6: Yeah, it's interesting because Rome wants to separate them. And so one of the reasons Chemnitz has to treat it separately is so that he can make sure to combine justification and faith. Because Rome's construct for justification is that faith is what opens you up for the possibility of hope and love, which ends in justification. So you have the preparation, the congruous merit that prepares you for God's grace, and then you have faith, which is the first step in justification, but it is that first step because in some ways it's the door that makes hope possible, and hope makes love possible, and those virtues of hope and love are justification full grown. And so Chemnitz has to take up this bad understanding of justification and faith to highlight the biblical doctrine of what faith is. And he does it really in this chapter in three parts. He's going to go after Rome's doctrine of how faith is step one, faith is a preparation. He's going to lean into the nature of faith and talk about how Rome only understands faith as historical knowledge that stirs up love, rather than that which grasps and receives Christ's merit, so the very nature of faith and how it saves. And then he has to spend a lot of time talking about certainty, because faith in the scripture, faith is certainty. But Rome, not only do they not identify faith, and they separate faith and certainty. And it's not like, oh, faith's over here and certainty's over there. They almost make them the opposite. And if you have certainty, then you are condemned. It's almost like Rome wants to say, if you're sure that you're forgiven, then you're not. And so Chemnitz has to spend a lot of time talking about what faith means when it gives certainty to us, and how we can understand that biblically.
0: So let's walk through those one by one. How does he respond to the notion that faith is essentially preparation and just the beginning of justification?
6: Yeah, a lot of these things we've talked about, especially in the context of original sin, because this goes back to that idea that it's all a free will theology. And remember, every time we're talking about free man, we're doing philosophy and not theology. And so they have this assumption that the will is free to prepare yourself for the work of God. Chemnitz is going to do a lot of helpful work pointing out that this idea of congruent merit, that merit which proceeds from a free will, according to St. Thomas, is obscured by Trent. But again, this is one of the reasons that Chemnitz is helpful, because he brings in the scholastic or theological background and basically saying that Rome teaches that we are free to prepare ourselves to receive the gifts of God. And then by that act of being prepared, or the free acts of the will in preparation for God's work, that then faith is able to enter in. So Chemnitz gives us a great example. He says, recognizing that you're sick doesn't help heal you. It helps you know that you need to go to a doctor to get healing. So that what Rome does is it confuses the recognition of the problem as an act of grace that contributes to the healing. Whereas Chemnitz says the exact opposite is the case. When we realize that we're sinners by the preaching of the law, we recognize that we can't save ourselves. This is the point, that it points us outside of ourselves to another. Rome is always pointing us back in to our own choices and to our own decisions or to the work of God and our own will or whatever, whereas the law and the gospel of God are always pointing us outside of ourselves.
0: So I'm trying to get the order straight. Would they be so bold as to say this whole thing, this whole process that they would call justification begins with a man, an exercise of a man's will? He realizes that he's estranged himself from God and he tries harder, and then somehow that is congruent merit that God can work with?
6: Yes, but okay, so here is the problem, is it's not, we want to think about this in some ways like Lutherans, which is like, just give it to me plain. The whole point of Trent is to make sure you don't know what's going on. So the only thing that you can be sure of is that whatever the Lutherans are saying is wrong. There's probably a lot of right ways that congruent merit works. There's a lot of ways that your free will can participate in salvation. And there's going to be some really sort of gross free will theologians amongst the Tridentine theologians that say, yeah, it's up to you. You got to do right. And if you do enough good works, then maybe God will let you, well, you're probably not going to get into heaven anyways, but you can get into purgatory for a shorter time. And then you have some more biblically minded theologians who would see it as a combination of like, you're just not resisting the grace of God or something like this. Like you're not actively stopping the Holy Spirit from coming and pouring his grace and gifts into you. So you have a whole range of options. The only option that's really closed off by Trent is the option that you don't do anything to prepare yourself for God's grace except for sinning, which is the biblical view.
0: Pastor Brian Wolfmiller is our guest. We're responding to Roman Catholic teaching, talking about faith. We'll get a finer definition of congruent merit next.

0: Well, Churchill said that democracy's the worst form of government, except for all the others. Ha! Warts and all, the Lutheran Church Missouri Synod is the best thing going for bold Book of Concord Lutheranism.
1: Pastor Matt Harrison, president of the Lutheran Church Missouri Synod, talking about his presentation at the 2026 Issues Etc. Making the Case Conference.
0: The scriptures are actually true. We confess the ancient Catholic faith. We're the truest of evangelicals. The gospel alone saves. We are not a sect. 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From all this comes peace of conscience, joy, and eternal hope. The LCMS is a global force, and I'm going to make the case for it.
1: You can meet and hear Pastor Matt Harrison making the case for the Lutheran Church Missouri Synod at this year's Making the Case Conference, June 12th and 13th at Concordia University, Chicago. 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

0: Welcome back. I'm Todd Wilkin. Pastor Brian Wolfmiller is our guest. He's publisher of a new resource, Rome Examined. We are responding to Roman Catholic teaching today, faith. So, Brian, let's back up just a little bit, and if you would, define very carefully congruent merit.
1: Yeah. So here's the definition that Chemnitz will give us from St. Thomas Aquinas. Congruent merit is that which proceeds from free will. So it is called congruent. This is Chemnitz's comment on it. It's called congruent to the extent that man applies the power of his free will while correspondingly God works at the same time according to the glory of his special mercy. So that God is working, but our will is also working in parallel to that will of God. Maybe not cooperating, but you know, there's two paths and they're next to each other. And so it's our will that's not resisting that working of God. So it gets down to, I mean, the Lutherans will just say, look, this is just a free will doctrine, a good works doctrine. This is, you know, you put man and God on the same track. This is, again, philosophy and not theology. But they say, no. God is working. We're just working alongside. We're not refuting. So that's the definition there that they're working with. But again, and this is part of the problem. Oy, Todd, this is, it's not only frustrating dealing with like Trent, but also, you know, modern Roman Catholic articulations of doctrine, is that we would like for this to be articulated a little more clearly. We got to do a lot of work to get what's actually being said. And what's being said is not so much a positive thing, but a negative thing. In other words, we cannot be purely passive in justification. There has to be some role that our will plays in getting the forgiveness of sins. That's the basic idea. So Rome is trying to come up with language to articulate that basic point. And they'll come at it from a couple of different angles. But it's all to, again, to make sure that free will is preserved.
0: So when he says this is just kind of an invention of the scholastics, he concludes there that it reduces the definition of faith to mere knowledge or assent.
1: Yeah, that's right. Because what faith does in this idea, faith is that I know what God has done. And then that knowing of what God has done produces, I suppose, a love or affection for God. And that love and affection for God results in the hope of seeing God face to face. So faith, again, is, like you mentioned, is reduced to knowledge. And so Chemnitz will spend a lot of time opening up the biblical definition of faith and all of the things that it does beyond this idea of the historical knowledge. And he's going to say, this is going to be, he has this nice list of the four errors of the Tridentine Decree. That's the first one. Faith is just a historical knowledge. And this denies that faith is the confidence in the mercy of God who forgives sins for the sake of Christ. So it's a redefinition of faith. It makes it a theological virtue rather than that heart which is clinging to the promise of the gospel. And then they imagine that divine grace should stir and move free will so that grace doesn't do anything. It just inspires us to move. And then that those preparations which are inspired by grace, there's merit or worthiness. And in that worthiness that happens from our own actions, justification enters in. And then the biblical order is turned on its head because everything that the Bible wants to give to faith, like laying a hold of Christ and his righteousness and salvation, they're going to ascribe that to love. So all four of these errors are articulated by these decrees from Trent.
0: Is this why, kind of fast-forwarding through history, Trent never would have asserted anything like this, but subsequent generations have, is this why they can teach what is essentially anonymous Christianity? That, you know, if God is exerting the power of his grace universally, then we can't really exclude people of goodwill who maybe have no real knowledge of Christ because they're trying hard too. And if that's the result of God kind of nudging them, then maybe without even the knowledge that they reduce faith to, they might unwittingly be Christians, maybe not members of the church, but among the saved.
1: Yeah, absolutely. In fact, so I don't even think that this, you have to stretch to connect these dots. I think, like, I got to go back and check, but when the Catechism of the Catholic Church articulates this, it'll lean mostly on Vatican II, but it will also reference Trent to make this assertion of the anonymous Christian, of those who try hard and obtain salvation. Because again, if we're doing philosophy, how can you exclude the philosophers? So anyone who's trying really hard to do what's right, what ground is there for excluding them from salvation?
0: That really shows kind of a gospel undermining consequences of something that otherwise people might regard as, well, you're just quibbling over the definition of faith. It has implications, doesn't it?
1: No, 100%. Because and it's going to become really clear when Chemnitz is going to give these paragraphs. I mean, he's done it at the beginning of this chapter. He's basically pulled out of Trent every mention of the word certainty or sureness or confidence. And he points out how Trent is fighting against the doctrine of faith, which is confidence in the forgiveness of sins, confidence in the Lord's mercy, confidence in Christ, confidence in the salvation that's

0: these door-to-door things, you know, the youth would go out and kind of knock on doors and ask the old event, the Kennedy questions. Are you think you're going to go to heaven tonight if you die? And the Catholic rightly answers, no, oh boy, that's too bold. How can you think that you're going to go to heaven? I got to land in the safety net of purgatory before I ever reach glory. That is the right answer for Rome, because it has introduced this, what Luther called in his Galatians commentary, the monster of uncertainty. And it has to, Todd. I mean, if we just receive the gift of the death and resurrection of Jesus as preached to us by the prophets and the apostles in the Holy Scriptures, we recognize that what Jesus wants us to know more than anything else is that our sins are forgiven, that he did not come into the world to condemn the world. We did that ourselves. He came into the world to save the world, and that we are the saved. We are the object of his mercy and his affection, that he has forgiven our sins. He's washed them away. And he gives this to us over and over, not only in the Scriptures and the gospel, but in the gift of baptism and the gift of the Lord's Supper. And that is what Rome is fighting against. And it's hard work, because the Lord is working really hard to make sure that we know that he loves us, and that he knows that our sins are forgiven, and that he knows that he's accomplished our salvation on the cross. The Lord has made things pretty clear. So Rome has to go through a lot of rigmarole to try to steal that away from the Lord's Christians. But that's what Roman doctrine does, because, and here's the kind of, I don't know if it's dangerous or conspiracy point, but the point is that if I have Jesus forgiving me all my sins, then I really don't need the Pope. So he has to introduce this pious uncertainty, the monster of uncertainty, to have any reason for existing in the first place. And then to do that, you have to undermine all of these other things. Justification has to be a process. Faith has to be knowledge. It can't be confidence. Scripture can't stand alone. Neither can grace or faith. So all of the theological construct of Rome is to undermine the comfort that the Lord Jesus wants to have by his death and resurrection.
1: So I just want to reiterate that this kind of, we can't be certain of our salvation, is not only, oh, a kind of false humility. You know, why would I ever be certain of my salvation? Who am I? But I think I heard you say that conclusion is absolutely necessary given their redefinition of faith.
0: Yeah. Yeah, that's exactly right. Because if it's all a free will theology, so it's all, again, free will philosophy, and it, so it becomes an ethic, how can we be certain in ourselves in the first place? I mean, so there's kind of this pious doubt that's required as soon as you put free will into the question. I mean, if salvation is by good works, how dare you be sure that you're going to be saved? Because you shouldn't be confident that you're that good. But here's the point. Our confidence that we're not that good is paralleled by our confidence that Jesus is good. He is the savior of sinners. So I don't need to not be a sinner to be saved. In fact, the very opposite, the thing that I need to be sure of is that I am a sinner, because that means I'm the object of his saving work. So that this idea in Rome that the confidence of faith undoes a pious humility proves that they're not preaching the gospel. It proves that whatever they're preaching is a works theology. And here's just, I mean, a couple of examples for it. Canon 13, which Chemnitz quotes, if anyone says that it's necessary for everyone for the obtaining of the remission of sins, that he believe for certain and without any wavering, arriving from his own infirmity and indisposition, that his sins are forgiven him, let him be anathema. Or if anyone says, this is Canon 15, if anyone says that a man who is born again and justified is bound of faith to believe that he is assuredly in the number of the predestinate, let him be anathema. Or if he, this is 14, and this is maybe the worst one, if anyone says that a man is truly absolved from his sins and justified because he assuredly believes himself absolved and justified, or that no one is truly justified but he who believes himself justified, and that by faith alone, absolution and justification are effected, let him be anathema. Now, there's some straw manning happening in those anathemas, because the Lutheran position is not that I'm justified because I think I'm justified, but rather I'm justified because I trust that Christ is forgiving my sins, that faith lays hold of Christ and his promise. That's the point. But here it's saying that if you have that confidence,

0: confidence that Jesus has you, and he's going to have you all the way through the end, and he's going to bring you to the place that he's preparing for you. If you have that confidence that you belong to life and not death, and to Christ and not the devil, and to righteousness rather than to sin, that if you know that God is for you and not against you, then you're anathema. I mean, this is really horrific to the preaching of the gospel, which is page after page in the Holy Scriptures.
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0: What did Martin Luther mean when he wrote that Christians live in Christ through faith and in the neighbor through love? 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
11: Because it is the heartbeat of Concordia Theological Seminary. It is where we go to hear the voice of Jesus and frequently be fed with the body and blood of Christ. We sometimes call it our Jerusalem. Kramer Chapel points to the classroom, which we sometimes call Athens. It is there that we do theology, biblical studies, systematic theology, practical theology, history. We love theology here, and we love the study of it, and we love coming together in worship. It's one of the things that gives us great joy. Joy in worshiping, joy in studying theology. Concordia Theological Seminary is all about the joy of being in Jesus.
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0: Welcome back to Issues Etc. I'm Todd Wilkin. Pastor Brian Wolfmiller is our guest. We're talking about faith in our series, Responding to Roman Catholic Teachings. So the second thing that Chemnitz wants to do is define what saving or justifying faith really is.
1: Yeah, he says he's going to break it down. What's the object of justifying faith? And then he's going to say, what's the, again, the chief object of faith? And here's the main point, is Rome wants to say that faith opens us up to love and hope, whereas the Bible says faith lays hold of Christ. So that faith holds to the word of God, but specifically, faith holds on to the promise of the forgiveness of sins, the promise of the adoption to God's family, the promise of eternal life, the promise of Christ the mediator who receives children into eternal life. This is the true, actual, and essential object of justifying faith. And so there's no saving faith apart from the saving work of Christ. This is the point. So that faith cannot be some sort of abstraction, like a disposition to be welcome to the words of God or whatever. I mean, it is that, but it's more than that, because the Lord brings to us very specific words, and our faith holds on to those words. The words like, I forgive you all your sins. Words like, do not be afraid. Words like, I'll be with you always, even to the end of the age. Words like, behold what manner of love the Father has for us, that we should be called the children of God. These are the kind of words that faith holds on to. And this is the, Chemnitz will talk about this, the kind of inner movements of faith. It first is a knowledge, but that knowledge is then coupled with appropriation, and then a longing, and finally, and this is a beautiful, he says, faith flees in such a way to the throne of grace in the blood of Christ. There the confidence which is based on the promises is added, so that faith ends in confidence. God desires to give you the goods of the promise as your own. From such confidence then springs joyfulness, peace in the conscience, delight in the spirit, for the heart rests in the promise of grace, and in cross and trial, even in death itself, the joy of glory remains firm. This is the heart of the preaching of faith, that we're holding on to this promise of God in spite of our own sins and failures and everything else. We're holding on to this, and joy springs out of that confidence. Rome has a completely different idea of what faith is and the results of faith.
0: Let's break this down a little bit, because he takes it into four questions, beginning with the question of faith's object.
1: Yeah. He says, first, the real and essential object of justifying faith, therefore, is and remains God's free mercy. God who forgives sins according to the promise and takes up believers and receives them into eternal life for the sake of Christ the mediator. That's the first question. That's the real and essential object. And then the second question is how justifying faith relates to its object in order to be able to justify. And he says, look, it's not in cold consideration or general or superficial approval. Faith just knows, oh yeah, Jesus, I heard of that guy. He died for sins one time. No, Chemnitz says, faith recognizes Christ, looks to him, grasps, accepts, embraces all his merits, seeking in Christ the mercy of God which forgives sins. Each individual appropriates this through the promise. If they desire to be justified, they must necessarily receive Christ and the promise of free mercy. This is the, again, this contrast to this kind of cold and indifferent view of faith. No, faith looks to Christ and knows that he is our hope for salvation.
0: So the second question that they want to talk about is how justifying faith relates to its object.
1: Yeah, I jumped ahead, and that's what I was talking about that in the last conversation, that it's this, not this cold and indifferent look at it, but this embracing of the promise and of the one who gives the promise. It appropriates to the individual believer through the promise. So that's the second part. Then there's the third one. This is amazing. How does faith grasp Christ and the grace of God in the word of promise, along with reconciliation and forgiveness? And he says, Andrada, who's the idea, the articulator of the Council of Trent, He says that this happens, that faith stirs and kindles the heart to works of love. Now, this is going to be an amazing contrast. So Trent is going to say that faith grasps Christ because faith stirs and kindles the heart toward love, and love is what grasps Christ. Kim's is going to say, look, the only problem we have from that is the scriptures. So the scriptures teach that faith brings good works, but it also says that justification and reconciliation is not from works. So it's true, this is really important. If we could kind of figure out how to articulate this in a way that's to not only see the distinction, but see the importance of the distinction. What Rome wants to do is say, first you have faith, and then that creates love, and then love creates, and those are good works, and then that creates justification. What Chemnitz is going to say, no. It's true that faith will stir the heart to love and good works, but that is not justification. And in fact, we have to make clear that faith grabs a hold of Christ and his promises, and that, apart from works, apart from the love that flows from faith, that is what is justifying. And that the scriptures are making so clear that we don't include those works that follow faith in this conversation of justification, because our will is to be excluded, because God wants us to be saved by grace, and that grace alone.
0: So he does take up that little word alone and makes it quite clear. He says, we understand the exclusion of our works. One, our merit is excluded. Two, the reason for reconciliation is transferred to God's grace alone. And three, the means or tool of appropriation is emphasized. What does he mean by all of that?
1: Yeah, and he does this to support this word alone by giving this great list of all of the exclusionary adverbs that are taught to us in the scripture. So Paul says, by grace you're saved, Ephesians 2. We are, quote, freely justified, Romans 3. The grace of one single man, Jesus Christ, has richly befallen many, Romans 5. Or Paul says, apart from the law, Romans 3:21, without works, Romans 4, 5 and 6, the expressions of imputation and forgiveness of sins and faith are now separated from love. These words of exclusion that are frequent in Paul, which are unable to express more briefly or conveniently than through that one little word alone, which we use in the article of justification. So that word alone has to be there, because works and free will and all this other stuff always want to creep in. And as soon as it creeps in, as soon as justification is faith plus love, then salvation is God plus me. Or if you want it to be God plus me, then you just let love have its way in there. You know, it works both ways. But the scriptures are excluding me and you and us from that work of salvation. Jesus is going to be the only savior, which means that salvation is going to have to be by grace alone, through faith alone, which is why Paul emphasizes it so much. And the result of that emphasis, the result of justification being by faith alone, is that we can be confident that we're saved. I mean, after all, if I'm trying to figure out how to save myself, how sure can I be that that's going to work out? I mean, I hardly can get anything done in the week that I'm supposed to do. You know, I can't even accomplish going shopping and getting the right stuff on the list. How am I going to save myself? But if it's God who's doing the work, if it's our Lord Jesus Christ who is doing the saving and we are the saved, then the result of that, faith alone, is an extreme confidence in his mercy and kindness toward us sinners.
0: 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I'm Todd Wilkins, part 5 of our series with Pastor Brian Wolfmiller on responding to Roman Catholic teaching. 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

0: Welcome back. I'm Todd Wilkin. We are in our series responding to Roman Catholic teaching, talking about faith with Pastor Brian Wolfmiller. A little bit later, Glenn Stanton, Focus on the Family, will join us to talk about trans radicalism in Australia. And then Dr. Carrie Gress will answer the question whether or not there is such a thing as pro-life feminism. Pastor Wolfmiller, the third thing that Chemnitz wants to take up is the question of whether or not, and you've mentioned this several times, faith is confidence or doubt.
1: Yeah, it's just, At the here, I'll a couple quotes from Chemnitz here. At the Council of Trent, faith trusts in the promise of the gospel only in such a way that it does not dare to rest in it with firm confidence. They do not even shy away from saying that no one obtains the forgiveness of sins who, according to the promise of the gospel, rests in the certainty of such forgiveness. In this manner, Andrada comments that the translator of the council, I in no way doubt that access to righteousness stands open to me when I have approached the throne of divine grace and pure faith and true repentance, but whether I have ever carried out truly and purely, I shall never be able to determine with certainty. In other words, this is the chief thing that Trent wants to make sure that we grab a hold of, and that is that we're not supposed to be sure that we're saved. We're not supposed to be confident that our sins are forgiven. We're not supposed to know that we're going to eternal life. We can't have that confidence. And not only, it's not, at first it might look like, well, it's trying to have this sort of pastoral approach, like not everybody is really sure of their salvation, and that you shouldn't think that you're damned just because you're not sure that you're saved. But we would say, look, faith is not always strong. Sometimes it's a tree planted by the rivers of water. Sometimes it's a reed that's bent by the wind. Sometimes it's a smoldering wick. We're always praying, Lord, I believe, help my unbelief, so that none of us can go through this world without doubts of God's mercy and grace. This is the constant assault. This is really what the worship of God is, faith fighting against despair. That's the definition of worship from Martin Chemnitz in The Power and Primacy of the Pope. What a beautiful definition, Todd. Faith fighting despair. But Trent comes along and says, no, it's not faith fighting despair. Faith is despair. They're not fighting against each other. They're the same thing. In fact, if you don't doubt that you're saved, you're not saved. I mean, you're not allowed to have confidence. Whatever faith is, it's not confidence in the promise of God. It's doubt in your own standing with God. That's the whole definition. And so what maybe at first glance looks like a pastoral approach ends up in the end completely obliterating all of the gifts that the Lord Jesus wants to give with the gospel. It's just really horrible. There's no comfort. There's no confidence. There's no assurance of salvation at all. And not only is there no assurance, but there can't be. The threat of assurance has to be attacked to make sure that, I mean, this is the idea of Trent. The Christian might risk being infected with like the Lutheran heresy, which would result in them being confident in their salvation, which we have to make sure that doesn't happen. That's, oy, oy, oy, so bad.
0: He brings in Romans 8 and he asks, which definition of faith, confidence or doubt, fits best with Paul's words here?
1: Right. The entire context shows with a loud voice, if God is for us, who's against us? How should he not give us all things with his son? Who will condemn? Who will accuse? God is the one who justifies. Christ is the one who has died. Who will separate us from the love of God, which is in Christ Jesus our Lord? We are more than conquerors for the sake of him who loved us. The phrase, Chemnitz says, I am certain, follows all of this. It's clear that he who says this entire statement is to be explained on the basis of doubt is speaking irrationally, because the whole point of the confidence that Paul has, and it's not just Paul's confidence, like Paul was given a special gift of assurance that the Christian dare not approach, because Paul writes it down for us by the inspiration of the Holy Spirit so that we can know that God is for us. Who's going to condemn? Who's going to accuse? There's no condemnation for those who are in Christ Jesus. These things are supposed to take root in our heart and give us this confidence. Trent, won't, oh man, they won't have it.
0: He also quotes, and he says this is really the strongest argument, Ephesians 1:13.
1: Yeah. This is, through whom you also, when you believed, were sealed with the Holy Spirit of promise, which is the pledge of our inheritance. Paul will talk about this three or four different times, that the Holy Spirit is poured into our heart as a down payment to give us the confidence that we belong to God. So that God wants, here, and this is the simple thing, Todd. This is, it shouldn't be so hard, that God wants us to know that we are his children. God wants us to know that we're going to close our eyes in death and open them to see his smiling face. He wants us to know those things, which is why he wrote them down, so that we'd know them. This is why he instituted the church and established it, so that you could know it. This is why Jesus put in place baptism and the eating and drinking of his body and blood for the forgiveness of sins, so that we can know that he's not mad at us, that his wrath has been turned away in Christ. This is the thing that Jesus wants us to know most of all, not because we deserve it, not because we have somehow earned it, not because we're good enough for it. That is obviously not the case. We are sinners, lawbreakers, enemies of God. We turned away everyone to our own way. Our mouths speak wicked things. Out of our heart flows boundless uncleanness. Our imaginations are dark. We're born by nature children of wrath, but he has taken on our flesh and blood so that he could bear our sins and carries our sorrows. And now he who knew no sin has become sin so that we might become the righteousness of God in him. And he declares it. Your sins are forgiven. Jesus wants us to know that our sins are forgiven. He wants us to have that confidence. And Trent comes along and says, nope, you can't have that confidence. And I think, again, the suspicion. Because if I have that confidence, I don't need the Pope. But either way, whatever the motivation is for demanding that the Lord's people doubt the Lord's love, we just cannot abide by that. As soon as that becomes clear, that whenever somebody tells me, hey, you can't know for sure if God loves you, you can't know for sure if you're saved, you can't know for sure if your sins are forgiven, you can't know for sure if you're going to be in eternal life, I don't know who you are, I don't know why you're standing up in those fancy robes, but I know that that's not what the Lord wants me to know. Everything in the scriptures from the first time God visits Adam and Eve in the garden until the new heaven descends from the new Jerusalem descends like the bride from heaven, front page to back page, everything there is given to me so that I can know that God loves me. He hasn't turned me away. He's received me into glory through the death and resurrection of his son. And you're going to stand here and tell me that I can't know that thing, which is the one thing that God wants me to know? Well, I just can't put up with it. It's obviously as false teaching as a false teaching can be.
0: What does he find in the church fathers to support his position?
1: Well, so there's some nice, I'm going to find the quotes here, because what'll happen is, oh, here's some. He finds a beautiful quote from Hillary, and there's some nice footnotes where Javier Perdomo has done this great job of tracking down the full quote and putting them there. So Chemnitz has a nice quote from Hillary on Matthew 5, where faith wavers, there is no justification by faith. In other words, faith and doubt stand against each other. Cyprian says, he does not come to Christ who does not believe that he will begin to reign with Christ. That's Cyprian on mortality. So that this is all over what faith is confidence in the promise. It's just the basic idea. Chemnitz is going to say, look, they can't get there because they only have the law. And again, if you only have good works, then it's right for you to doubt if you're saved. I mean, if you have a philosophy and not a theology, if you got an ethic and not justification, then you should probably doubt. In fact, you should probably be pretty sure that your good works are not going to get you into heaven, because they're not. But when your faith is in the promise, something totally different is at work.
0: So the upshot of this entire conversation on justification, we probably should point out that really we're still right there at the heart of the difference between Rome and every other difference is either going to flow from this or is going to feed into it one way or the other with Roman Catholicism.
1: Yeah, the scripture, original sin, faith, the doctrine of justification, they're all right there together. They're all part of the same idea, which is who are we and who is God toward us and what's our hope in life and in death. And part of the problem is that Rome is always inserting itself into the whole thing. The church has to be there as the one that's mediating salvation. And so for the church to be there between God and man, it's got to give itself a role. And that means it's either got to exemplify the role, kind of lift up man or diminish the role of Christ. This is one of the reasons why part of the Lutheran response to Rome is there's one mediator between God and man, the man Jesus Christ. So the church is not the mediator of grace. There is no pope who stands in the place of Christ on earth. There is Jesus and his church, and he deals directly with us, the Savior and the saved. He speaks his word to us through the prophets and the apostles, but we have it now in the Holy Scriptures. And we rejoice that the Lord deals with us kindly, gently, in a friendly way, according to his mercy, and not according to our works or what we've deserved. I don't know. I get worked up about this, Todd. I know you do too. I mean, Chemnitz is worked up about it. It's not because like I'm mad at the Pope, like individually, I've got some sort of vendetta, or I'm angry because, I don't know, my Catholic buddy broke my mailbox or whatever. In fact, if there's people who belong to the Church of Rome who are listening, it's not an animosity toward you or even the idea that you're apart from Christ. That this is the thing that frustrates me, is that the Pope wants to stand between you and Christ and between you and his word, and between you and the confidence that he wants you to have in the forgiveness of sins. And to steal that gift that the Lord is giving to his people it's just a disastrous thing to do. And I on the judgment day want to be able to stand before the Lord in confidence and saying, Lord, I only wanted to receive the gifts you were giving and to distribute the gifts you were distributing, and to try not to stand in the way. So to come in with a bit of force to try to knock that guy down who wants to stand in the way of the gifts of Jesus. Hopefully that's what we've done in a pious and spiritual way, but it's because the Lord wants to rescue and save his people from their sins, and he's done it, and he gives us that confidence.
0: Pastor Brian Wolfmiller is our guest. On the other side, Chemnitz is going to bring up perseverance in the faith. We'll find out why next.

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5: 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It's our series Responding to Roman Catholic Teaching with Pastor Brian Wolfmiller. We're talking about faith. Why does Chemnitz bring in the subject of perseverance in the faith at the end of this article?
6: Yeah, so it comes up in Trent because Trent is going to be reacting, and I think in some ways they're reacting to the Calvinistic doctrine of election. And so Chemnitz is going to bring it up and say, hey, we know that apostasy is possible. We don't lump us in with the Reformed doctrine that says once saved, always saved, or asserts the perseverance of the saints apart from repentance and faith. But nor can you bring in the doctrine of perseverance to take away our confidence in the Lord's saving word. So we have to go into the scripture and say, the Lord has given us this doctrine of perseverance, not to take away certainty, but to support our certainty. The passages like, work out your salvation with fear and trembling, these are warning us of fleshly security, tempting us away from repentance, driving us to cling to the grace of God in Christ more warmly and firmly, not to produce fear or doubt or strike at the confidence that the Lord wants to give.
5: He ends with what I think is really kind of pastoral advice. He says, believers do not boast of their doubt before God as though it were some virtue of faith, but rather ask that the dross of imperfect faith be covered and forgiven, because Christians certainly do have doubts. And he says we don't give in to doubts, but we fight against them.
6: Yeah, that's exactly right. He says we don't envision a certainty of faith which in the weakness of the body would not be distressed by any doubt. That's not what we're talking about. Nor do we mean that weak faith is not true faith. That's also not what's going on. We know that we are in the midst of trouble and affliction and that we're praying, Lord, I believe, help my unbelief. But we know that there's a difference between faith and unbelief. There's a difference between faith and doubt. And we'll remember that beautiful definition that Chemnitz gives. Faith is is faith fighting despair. It's not faith embracing despair. But so we want to set Christ against all of our uncertainties. And this is to kind of even lean into this pastoral advice. When we're talking about faith, faith always has its eyes on Jesus. So I'll tell you a story, Todd. This is nice. Luella, who you'll all meet in the resurrection. I remember I was with her when she was dying. And she said to me, Pastor, I don't know if my faith is strong enough to save me. And my response to her was, Luella, I don't think your faith is strong enough either. But your Jesus is strong enough to save. And your Jesus says, come to me, all who are weary and heavy laden, and I will give you rest. The Lord Jesus says that I came to seek and save that which is lost. Jesus says, if you have faith the size of a mustard seed, you can tell the mountain to go into the sea. Your Jesus is strong enough to save. And our faith is strong, not because of the fervor of its affection, but because of the object to which it clings, Christ. And there is no stronger faith than a really timid grasping to the suffering, death, and resurrection of Jesus. That is the faith that overcomes sin, death, and the devil and brings to eternal life. So we know that we are in this life timid and fearful and sometimes shrinking back, but the Lord Jesus did not, and he's the one who holds us. He's the one who carries us through. Our faith and our confidence is not in ourselves. Our faith and our confidence is him.
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5: 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We'll talk about trans radicalism in Australia.

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6: Pro-life incumbents have done very well since Dobbs. Not one pro-life incumbent has lost a statewide race.
7: Margaret Thatcher very famously said, "Socialism works great until you run out of other people's money." 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
8: I love this quotation from Luther. He says, "Spare me from a church in which there are no sinners." The essential character of being a Christian is to be a redeemed sinner.
9: If we are Christians and we suffer, is that so unbelievable that we should bear a splinter of Jesus' cross after he has gone through so much as a perfect one?
10: Hospice nurses, driving around from patient to patient, love listening to Issues, Etc.
4: 16th century Reformation was about a lot of different things. At center, it was about the doctrine of justification, of course, but you can't touch upon the doctrine of justification without touching upon all the rest of Christian theology. There were places where in particular, the Roman Catholics and Lutherans agreed, although they tended to focus on their disagreements, which is a very good thing to do if you really want true unity and reform in the church. One of the things that they disagreed about the most markedly and most strikingly, was the issue of good works, all the way down to the very definition of what a good work was. Greetings and welcome to Issues, Etc., coming to you live from the studios of Lutheran Public Radio in Collinsville, Illinois. I'm Todd Wilkin. Thanks for tuning us in. We're going to conclude our 6-part series, Responding to Roman Catholic Teaching, Today Good Works, with Pastor Brian Wolfmiller. Then we'll discuss cultural Marxism and liberation theology with Dr. Martin Noland. Pastor Brian Wolfmiller is pastor of St. Paul and Jesus Deaf Lutheran Churches in Austin, Texas. He posts theology on the YouTube channel Wolfmiller One, and he's publisher of the new book titled Rome Examined. Brian, welcome back.
11: Thank you, Todd.
4: How would you summarize Rome's position via the Council of Trent? Still is their position on good works?
11: Yeah, Chemnitz is going to set this up with chapter 11 and chapter 16, mostly from the Council of Trent, and then give a bunch of canons, a handful of canons that he's going to then respond to. The basic idea is that we're not that bad, which is good because God has a lot of things for us to do. So it begins by diminishing the fall into sin. It gives us a capacity at least to do good works with the help of God's Spirit or with divine aid. So we can't keep the commandments. And for those who belong to God, you might make mistakes, but they're not really that bad. They're venial sins, so they don't disturb your salvation at all. It gets awfully close to saying that God's law can be kept perfectly in this life, although Chemnitz points out how they're careful to sidestep that point. And they also throw into the definition of good works not only obedience to the divine law, but especially to observe the commandments of the church. So here's Canon 20 as an example. If anyone says that the man who's justified, and how perfect soever, is not bound to observe the commandments of God and of the church, but only to believe, as if indeed the gospel were a bare and absolute promise of eternal life, without the condition of observing the commandments, let him be anathema. So grace alone is here rejected, just as faith alone was previously rejected, and added to the commandments of God are also the commandments of the church. And really, they're put on par with one another and in practical ways made to stand above the commandments of God.
4: So let's start walking through the points that he wants to make. He breaks it down in Chemnitz fashion to 4 points, beginning with whether or not good works are to be done.
11: Yeah, and this is pretty simple because all of the Lutherans from the very beginning to the very end teach not only that good works are to be done, but even the necessity of good works. Our Lutheran Book of Concord has a whole article about that, the necessity of good works. It's a trick, really, that Trent wants to play, that by saying that we're justified by faith alone, that we say that good works are unnecessary or unneeded or not a part of our salvation. We say that, no, justification is accomplished by faith alone, but that faith that justifies is never alone. And he has a beautiful list of the teaching of the Lutheran doctrine on good works and the necessity of good works. And it's worth just running through it. The 6 things that he says are, 1, it is to be impressed by God that by no means does he give the justified and the regenerate free rein, dare to freely and carelessly give into our passions. 1 Thessalonians 4:7, God has not called us for impurity, but for holiness. So God does not say, do what you want, chase after your own desires. That's not the life of the Christian. 2, this is also certain. God does not wish to see the justified and the regenerate idle and apart from good works. Matthew 20, and this is from the parable, why do you idly stand here the whole day? Get after it, Christian. 3, the scripture passages which commend the exercise of good works to the justified and righteous are not doubtful or obscure. And here he quotes Ephesians 2:10, which is after that beautiful passage, by grace you're saved through faith, and that not of yourself, it's the gift of God. We are his work, created in Christ Jesus for good works. That's not hidden. 4, scripture does not regard the obedience of the justified and the regenerate as advisable or a matter of convenience, but necessary according to the will and commandment of God. This is, I command you this, you love one another, John 13:34. 5, scripture adds to this that there's no true faith which is not active through love, 1 John chapter 2. Whoever says, I know God and does not keep the commandments is a liar. And 6, and the last great point of all Lutheran teaching about good works, threat is presented to the sinner. The Lord is the avenger concerning all of these things, 1 Thessalonians 4:6. So the Lord threatens to punish our sins. So Chemnitz lists this teaching on good works that's heard in all of the Lutheran pulpits, and this will come up before that in the Lutheran Book of Concord, where they'll say things like, our opponents say that we forbid people to to do good works. Not only do we not forbid good works, we command good works, and we teach how they're to be done. And this exposes, like this obvious point, that while the Lutherans are really busy trying to make this biblical distinction, that justification happens apart from works, like the scriptures say. Salvation is not distinct or separate from works, but the whole life of the Christian, we're justified by faith toward God, but we love God and we serve our neighbor. So the life of the Christian is this life of good works. It exposes this point where Rome really says, well, if we're not doing good works to be justified, why would we do them in the first place? If we're not doing good works to earn our salvation, then why would we bother to do it in the first place? So the fact that Rome cannot see the insistence on good works coming from the teaching and preaching of the Lutherans exposes their own false doctrine about justification and salvation and the role that works play.
4: So talk about how he explains that delusion, as he says, and wants to be very careful to say, once one is reconciled, he says, there are pressing reasons for the performance of new obedience.
11: Yeah, that's right. So just to quote, this is a great line. So this is the delusion of the papists. They say, if good works are not to be done to achieve reconciliation, adoption, and eternal life, then they should be omitted. In other words, we have no other reason for doing good works than to reconcile ourselves to God. And Chemnitz is going to say, no, there's lots of other reasons. He's going to list three of them. First, because of who God is. And not just in abstraction. There's reasons related to God the Father, because you call on him as Father, you should be holy, 1 Peter 1. Also, God the Son. Jesus purified him for himself, a people for possession, Titus 2. And the Holy Spirit, since we live by the Spirit, let us walk by the Spirit, Galatians 5. So that our reasons for doing good works are first in God. Second, we ourselves are changed. Ephesians 5 says, walk as children of light. When the Lord adopts us into his family, we are regenerate. We are changed. We're no longer children of darkness, by nature children of wrath. We are now children of light, children of God. So we've been changed. And third, we are called to love and serve our neighbor. This is the whole doctrine of vocation. Chemnitz quotes 2 Corinthians 6, let us give no one a cause for offense. Love, we could quote all these passages about love, though. Love covers a multitude of offenses. Love your neighbor as yourself. For this you're called. I give you a new commandment, that you should lay down your life for your friends, etc. That we're loving one another. So that these three reasons stand as the motivating factor, as the why for the good works. We're not doing good works to be saved, but because we are saved. The necessity of good works is not for salvation, but from salvation, so that our life of love toward God and love and service toward the neighbor and patience and suffering, this new life that the Christian is living, is precisely because we've been claimed by the Father, cleansed through the death and resurrection of the Son, and called by the Holy Spirit.
4: The second question that Chemnitz wants to used to respond to the Roman position on good works is simple. What are good works?
11: Yeah, this is great. Here, as I was reading through Chemnitz again, getting ready to talk about it, all these old Luther quotes were coming to my mind. And Chemnitz is going to say it kind of in a nicer way than Luther says it, but the basic idea is this. It says, look, if we can't be saved and justified by keeping God's law, how much less can we be saved by keeping your made-up laws? In other words, it's not just the good works of the Ten Commandments that Rome is going to press on us. They're also going to push onto us human traditions. So he's going to point this out, that Pelagius was condemned because he ascribed justification to the observance of the divine law. But now in the Council of Trent, they don't even shy away from explaining that the person justified by unmerited grace is more justified through the observance of God's commandment and human traditions. So that good works are now defined not according to the law of God, but according to the church. And here we get into the whole question of orders, monastic orders, the question of pilgrimages, the question of relics, the question of fasting that's pushed onto the church as ecclesiastical law and part of our work to attain merit. And Chemnitz is just not, is not going to have it. What's more presumptuous and brazen than to place the traditions of men on the exact same level as the commandments of God? And the example that he gives is communion in both kinds. We'll remember that going back to, 1100, 1200, the Catholic Church had decided that the Lord's Supper would only be distributed in one kind, that the, at least to the laity, that they would only receive the body of Christ, that the blood of Christ was reserved for the priesthood. It kind of came alongside with the doctrine of concomitance that said, well, because it's the living body, the blood is in it, and so you get the blood by the eating. The problem is that that has nothing to do with what Jesus said. He said, take and drink. This is the cup of the New Testament, which is poured out for you for the forgiveness of sins. And that divine law stood from, 1180 or something, to Vatican II, and still stands in a lot of places where our friends in Rome are very serious about their practice. And that is a clear human command that's set against the very clear divine command. But Jesus says, take and drink. And the Pope says, no, just take and eat. That's all. And that stands as a prime example of what's going on with Rome. What the whole point is. There has to be commands and ordinances that are added to the scripture by the Pope that stand against the command of God so that your obedience to the Pope and to the church can be shown to be true. It's always this question of power, and Chemnitz will just come out and call it blasphemy. The merit of eternal life is ascribed to the observance of God's commandments and obedience to the statutes of men. What words do you think Paul would have called out had he heard such blasphemy of God? So this is the problem, is what works are to be done? Well, the works according to the scriptures. But Rome comes along and adds their own set of works that stand even above the scriptures.
4: We will talk about God establishing his word as the sole standard for good works as we conclude our six-part series responding to Roman Catholic teaching with Pastor Brian Wolf Miller next.

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0: Welcome back to Issues Etc. I'm Todd Wilkin. We are concluding our six-part series responding to Roman Catholic teaching, talking about good works with Pastor Brian Wolfmiller, publisher of Rome Examined. Chemnitz says this: God sets forth his word as the measure of good works so that he may reject the self-chosen services to God and the orders that are taught by men in the understanding that they are thereby doing a service to God. What is he saying there, Brian?
5: Yeah, that when God gives us a command, the very act of God commanding us shows that we are not supposed to make things up ourselves. And if we come along and set our own human ideas about what God wants, our self-invented or self-appointed service of God, as if we were able to determine that, then we've set aside the word of God. This is not only true for our works, it's also true of our doctrine. We're always tempted to this. It's a kind of enthusiasm. It says, well, I know better than God. It reminds me of, who was it? Charles Finney. I couldn't believe it. I was reading Finney one time, and he was talking about the new measures. They invented the anxious bench, basically the altar call. And he says, well, in the days of the apostles, they had baptism, but we've got something better to show our conversion to God. And that's the idea. Like, well, in the old days, they had the Ten Commandments, but we've got something better to show our obedience to God. We've got fasting and pilgrimages, and we've got relics, and we've got holy orders, and we can show our obedience to God in a better way than God himself told us we should show our obedience to him. And it's offensive to God and his word, but that remembers the whole energy of Rome. It's the whole theological endeavor. It's anti-word. And anti-word is never silent. It's always replacing words of God with the words of men. And that's the endeavor of Rome.
0: He wants to take up the arguments of Trent and its supporters kind of one by one. Where does he begin?
5: Yeah, there's really three that Andrada, who remembers the main defender and apologist of Trent that Chemnitz is writing against, he's going to give three apologetic arguments to the priority of the church's commandments, even to the authority of the church to make commandments. And even that, Todd, is interesting to think about before we look at each one of them, because he'll quote three scriptures.

0: Andrada will, and say, look, this teaches us that the church can make new laws. It should be noticed when you're defending the argument, then you're really holding to it. In other words, it's really important for Rome to be able to say, we can make new laws. And that points to the importance of this critical question that I think we're bringing to Rome all the time. And I would encourage our listeners, and especially those, all of us have friends and probably family that are under the church in Rome, to ask this critical question: what do you require me to believe for salvation that's not taught by the prophets and apostles in the Holy Scriptures? Because that really exposes the agenda of Rome. It's teaching and commanding things that are not in the Scriptures for salvation. And they defend, Andrada here is defending not only the right of the church to do that, but the necessity of the church doing that. The first verse he uses is Luke 10, whoever hears you hears me, whoever despises you despises me. And Wittenberg and Rome have two totally different reads on this. The Wittenberg read is that when Jesus says this, he's putting constraints on the apostolic preaching so that they would preach the words of Jesus. In other words, it ought to be that whenever you're preaching my word so that the people who are hearing you are hearing me. Rome says, no, it goes the other way around. What Jesus is doing is he's saying, whatever you say, I'll support. In other words, if you're saying it, then I'm saying it. So that the church is authorized to say things that Jesus never said, and he puts his own stamp on it. That is absurd. And it has to be absurd, because there's plenty of times that the Pope say things that Jesus obviously didn't say. I mean, even Peter has to be corrected and rebuked by Paul. And Paul says in Galatians 1, our chief text here, that even if I or an angel from heaven preach another gospel, it's anathema. So it's not the person that gives you the confidence. It's the words that are being said. And our words that we're preaching better match up with the words of the prophets and the apostles. That's the first one.
1: The second one he wants to take, well, Kemet says he concocts an argument out of some passages in the book of Acts.
0: Yeah, he goes to that first Jerusalem council where they write the letter and they say that the Gentile converts should abstain from blood and what's been strangled. And so Andrada says, look, the church could invent doctrines that Jesus didn't give, and so we can invent doctrines that Jesus didn't give. And Chemnitz says, look, you are misreading this text. The church has a lot of freedom to be able to not offend people. And this is the wisdom of the church, to not offend these Gentile converts. But it's not a demonstration of the church's authority to make stuff up and bind people to things. In fact, the whole burden of the writings of St. Paul is that we dare not bind people's consciences to what God has not bound. Galatians 2, Colossians 2, for freedom you've been set free, the whole freedom of the Christian argument that Paul gives in Romans and in Galatians, this is set against this idea that the church can make up new commandments and bind people's consciences to it. And then, and this is the kicker, the third argument that Andrada is going to bring is the words of Jesus, where Jesus says, the scribes and the Pharisees sit on the seat of Moses. Everything they tell you, do and observe. And Andrada explains that Christ thereby not only made the commandments of Moses obligatory, but also the decrees of his successors, the scribes and the Pharisees. He draws his major premise from his minor premise, so he makes a bad argument. But here, the sort of amazing point is that Andrada is going to say, look, the Pope is inheriting from Peter the same authority that the Pharisees inherited from Moses. That is not something you want to boast about. I mean, the Pharisees took Moses and distorted him and made slaves of men. Jesus says, you go through all this effort, you sail over the sea to make one convert, and then you make them worse, a child of hell, than you are. The strongest condemnations of Jesus were towards the Pharisees. And here, I think Andrada will rightly say that the Pope has taken up that Pharisaical office. It's an office of distorting the gospel and making it into legalism, which is exactly what Jesus is teaching against. Not that, look, we don't want to play the Pharisee card here. Jesus loved the Pharisees. He died for the Pharisees. He called many of the Pharisees to be his own dearest Christians, including St. Paul. So we don't want to get this kind of, oh, you're a religious guy versus you're an outsider thing. We don't want to let that stand. But we do want to recognize that this idea that the Pharisees are the right inheritors of the doctrine of Moses, just like the Pope is the right inheritor of the doctrine of Peter, actually makes a really, really fitting parallel. In fact, Timnitz doesn't even respond to it. He says, we're just going to mention it so that the reader's eyes can be opened to this papal desire for power and their diligent manner of biblical interpretation. In other words, just notice what they're doing here and seeing, just see if it passes the smell test.
1: The third question, whether the works of the regenerate in this life are so perfect that they can abundantly and completely satisfy the divine law. What is Chemnitz's point?
0: Yeah, he's going to spend a little bit of time noting the papal idea of perfection and possibility. It takes some unpacking because the language of Trent skillfully avoids the question, which is, can a person be perfect in this life? Trent might obscure the question on purpose. I think that's Chemnitz's thing. I wonder if it's just not that important. This might be important to think for us to think through, Todd, because one of the misconceptions that we have about the piety and theology of the Middle Ages is that everybody was running around nervous about the judgment of God. Everyone was fearing God's wrath. And Rome was burdening people's consciences with this overwhelming threat of God's judgment and his justice. It's just not the case. In fact, when Luther begins the protest against Rome in the 95 Theses, and maybe he began before, but here's the public break that's coming. His complaint about Rome is not that Rome made salvation too hard or too difficult, but the exact opposite. That Rome made it too easy. If salvation can be purchased by buying an indulgence, then why did Jesus need to die on the cross? And if the Pope can set people free from purgatory, why doesn't he do it out of love instead of charging all this money? But the idea was that people didn't care enough about the judgment and justice of God. There's some point in our Lutheran Confessions where I think it's Melanchthon, it might be Luther, he says, none of our opponents care whether God smiles or frowns at them. In other words, they're just not that concerned about the judgment day. They just don't think that we're that bad and that even if you make a mistake every now and again, that it's not that big of a deal. So the idea of being perfect in this life is not their driving force. There is no fear of the holiness of God. It's something like, well, we're pretty good and God's pretty nice. At least God gets angry only insofar as we need his anger to coerce you to do what we would like you to do. But otherwise, it's probably going to be all right. So the whole discussion about good works kind of seeps with that indifference towards the holiness of God.
1: We are concluding our six-part series on responding to Roman Catholic teaching with Pastor Brian Wolf-Miller talking about good works. We'll get to the heart of the matter, which is the rewards and merits of good works next. A third round of voting takes place this Saturday, June 20th through Tuesday, June 23rd for President of the Lutheran Church Missouri Synod. If you're a registered voter for the 2026 LCMS presidential election, I strongly encourage you to vote to re-elect Issues Etc. regular guest, Pastor Matt Harrison, for a final three-year term. If you're not a voter, please encourage your pastor and your congregation's lay voter to vote for President Harrison. Remember to vote June 20th through the 23rd.
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1: 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Pastor Brian Wolfmiller is our guest. We are concluding our series on responding to Roman Catholic teaching today, good works. Brian, we come to the fourth question, and really the whole conversation, given the weight of what we've talked about before, really is still not complete until we get to rewards and merits of good works. What does Rome say? And how does Chemnitz answer?
0: Yeah, he's going to come right out of the box with a beautiful statement here. The forgiveness of sins, reconciliation, adoption, salvation, and eternal life come not from our merit, but rather are gifts of grace which the Son of God has obtained and faith takes hold. This is so important. So that we do good works, and he mentioned already the works that we do. And a little bit on the third question to maybe put a little bow on it to let it propel us into this fourth section here. That Rome always wants to argue that because God commands something, it must be able to be kept. And Chemnitz will say, okay, fine, I'll concede the point, but by who? Who keeps it? By whom? Is it kept by us? Or could it be that the law is kept by Christ? And this is our Christian hope, that our law, even though we still are in the flesh and therefore adding our own sin to every single thing that we're doing, even our good works, and that we are only beginning to love and beginning to serve, we're never coming to the end of it. We're never perfect in this life. Yet by grace, the Lord forgives what we're unable to do, and he in fact purifies our works and accepts them. Not as merit for our salvation, but because we are his own children. And the picture that I have is like when your kids or your young children or your young grandchildren are helping you with the dishes. I mean, it's harder. It makes a big mess. Everything gets broken. You end up soaking wet. And you love it because even though they're making things worse and nothing gets cleaned, they're bumbling along. They're your children. And you love them. And you're so happy to be standing next to them doing this thing. So it is with our own good works that the Lord, it's because he loves us in Christ and calls us his own dear children, that the works are good in the first place. So it's the exact opposite picture of works, as if Rome wants to see God sitting there reluctantly accepting the meritorious things that we're doing, whereas we are already accepted in the beloved. And that because we are accepted and received by the Lord Jesus and forgiven of all of our sins, then we become pleasing to him. That's the biblical and the Lutheran argument. So that propels us into this fourth question. Is there merit for our good works? And the dispute here is chiefly in two points. Chemnitz says they teach that the regenerate with their works actually merit not only other spiritual and bodily rewards, but even eternal life. So the Wittenberg theologians will say, yeah, look, the Lord will reward our good works in this life and in the life to come. But the eternal life itself, justification, forgiveness, that's not the reward. That has to be separated over and over in the scriptures. It has to be separated. And then second, Chemnitz says, they hold that the rewards for good works are not given out of grace, but rather out of obligation, because the good works of the regenerate according to the condition of this life completely satisfy God's law. So our big beef with Rome and its picture of salvation is that, well, we're saved by good works. I mean, not apart from faith and grace, but our good works are rewarded with eternal life, and they're rewarded not, again, by grace, but because God owes us eternal life for the good that we do. That's what's articulated by Trent. It's what's defended by Andrada. That's what the Reformation is arguing against.
1: And Chemnitz says they're just resurrecting what he calls the scholastic fabrications concerning the merits of good works. What is he talking
0: about? Yeah, this scholasticism is late medieval theology. It's really an attempt to combine Christian theology with philosophy. And whenever a philosophy gets in there, we know it's interested in an optimistic view of man, which is giving us the ability to do good works. And if you have the ability, then you better do it. And therefore, you're not that bad. You can do good. And if God helps, then surely you'll do enough good to avoid damnation. We have to remember that, I mean, we can't forget that always lurking in the background is purgatory. Purgatory is like the backup parachute of theological base jumping. It's like the mat that you put under the trapeze. Because if you have a works-based salvation, you're being saved by what you're doing, you better not be so confident that you're actually going to save yourself. All you're really doing is avoiding damnation. And then you die and go to purgatory. And then through the afflictions of the thousands of years of purgatory, you're going to be purified enough to finally be good enough to get into heaven. So it's not so bold as to say that you can be good enough to get to heaven. Only a very few can do that, those saints. But most of us are going to fall short of the trapeze and get caught in the safety net of purgatory. But that purgatory is just mostly to avoid the outright pridefulness of theology or of salvation by good works, which is what's being put forth by Trent.
1: You mentioned something there that intrigues me, and Chemnitz takes it up, and that is this notion that, yeah, maybe the works aren't meritorious in themselves, but God kind of supercharges them so they are meritorious.
0: Yeah, so we have the exact opposite idea, and that is that our sin is, in fact, degrading our good works, but the Lord is forgiving them. That points back to the kindness of God and the grace of God in Christ. It undoes boasting, which is the point of all of this. I mean, this is why Paul will say to the Ephesians, by grace you're saved through faith, and that not of yourselves, it's the gift of God, so that no one may boast. The theological superstructure here of Rome is inducing boasting or pride, because it's my works now, granted, inspired by the grace of God and strengthened by the infused grace of God, but it's my works that are earning these things. It's something that I'm getting, so that this creeping kind of pride is always lurking in the background, because really it is me doing it. The difference between the one who's saved and the one who's not is the works of the saved.
1: For Chemnitz, what is the response that he finds in Luke 17?
0: Jesus has this long parable, and then he says at the end, thus you shall say, when you have done everything that was commanded of you, we are unworthy servants. We have done what we were obligated to do. And this will be the confession of the Christian. There's never any merit. In fact, Paul will contrast wages and gifts so beautifully in his writings. And he'll say, look, if salvation were by works, then it would be by merit or payment. But it's by grace. It's not something that we've earned or deserved. It's something that's freely given. And for salvation to be by grace, our works must be excluded. That's the basic logic that Paul puts before us. Because if our works are involved, then it's not grace, it's payment. And salvation is not something earned, because Jesus wants to give us his gift of salvation. Here's, we come back to the basic question of all of theology. What does Jesus want to give? The answer is salvation. Imagine, just I think about this, Todd. I've seen your grandchildren. They, I think, would be old enough to do something like this. Imagine if you brought them a Christmas gift. I don't know what, a basketball or something. And you gave them that Christmas gift. And your grandson pulled out his wallet and he said, "Hey, Grandpa, let me just pay you for this." You would say, "No, this, I will refuse to be paid by you, because I want to give this to you as a gift. I want this to be given to you freely. This is my glory, is to give this gift to you. This is the glory of God, to give his son for our salvation. It's the glory of Jesus to be lifted up, to draw all men to himself. It's the glory of the Holy Spirit to preach the grace of God and the forgiveness of sins." And how dare we say, "Well, okay, let me just pay you back for that. Let me just earn that, or let me just give you something for that." No, the Lord will not have it. This is the burden of the scriptures, the burden of the gospel, the burden of our theological work, the burden of the Reformation, is that the Lord will not take payment for our forgiveness, for our justification, for our eternal life. He refuses to do so, and he will be offended and punish anyone who tries. This is why we have to be so careful that we are receiving gifts from the Lord Jesus and not trying to purchase something from him, not trying to win it from him, or merit it from him, or to pay him back for what he's done. That kind of perversion of the gospel undoes the whole point. And this is why Chemnitz is, and the Lutherans are, pressing so hard against this.
1: We will talk about how Chemnitz closes this part of his examination of the Council of Trent next.

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2: Welcome back to Issues, Etc. I'm Todd Wilkin, concluding our six-part series responding to Roman Catholic teaching on good works. Pastor Brian Wolfmiller is our guest. Chemnitz closes this part of his examination of Trent rather suddenly and then with a prayer. What does he say?
4: It's absolutely beautiful. And it's a bit sudden because there's going to be part two and three and four on the way. So this is still hanging out. So he's breaking off at a good breaking point. We broke off the publishing at this point, but we'll have volume two ready, hopefully, by the end of the year. But this is a absolutely beautiful prayer and shows us the churchly way that Chemnitz is approaching these arguments, even though they're intense. He says, "With my whole heart, I pray that God, the eternal Father of our Lord Jesus Christ, may guard the light of his word in our churches through his Holy Spirit. Protect us from the papistic darkness and preserve us in the true knowledge of him unto eternal life. Amen." That's a beautiful prayer for us to pray too.
2: So let's do a little summary of the chief concerns that Chemnitz wanted to bring forth, because really it is said in terms of, although it's all important, all the arguments of Trent need to be responded to as needed. We've dealt with the highest priority ones here, haven't we?
4: Yeah, scripture, tradition, sin, free will, justification, faith, and works. These are the major topics. And there are real differences. I mean, this is the point that maybe needs to be emphasized in our own day, because we live in a time where there's sort of this ecumenical soup or spirit where all the differences between the different confessions and denominations are minimized. And, well, we all believe in Jesus, and well, we're all Christian, and so how different could it be? These differences that divide the confessions are and different denominations are real. There is a reason. I've been thinking about this. I got a little theory that I'm working on about why the differences between the denominations don't seem so big to us. I think part of it is that the Lord is busy protecting his people from the errors that are confessed in their churches. So I think the Holy Spirit is working to protect a lot of people under Rome from these errors. The Holy Spirit has preserved a lot of people who have a simple faith in Christ and a trust in his mercy and who say, well, Jesus wants to deal with me according to his death on the cross, and that's fine. And that simple saving faith is absolutely beautiful and wonderful. And in some ways, the Holy Spirit then is protecting people from the errors of Trent and the Catholic Catechism and from the Pope and so forth. So the difference don't appear so big to us because the Holy Spirit's doing that work. There also might be a way that we Lutherans who sort of grew up in the Lutheran Church, the theological silver spoon in our mouth, we sort of overlay our Lutheran confessions over all the other confessions that we're hearing, and we're like, oh, I hear the gospel there and the kindness of God there, and we sort of minimize those differences. The danger then is that we don't take the differences in the different confessions seriously or see them clearly. We don't want to make them worse than they are, but we do want to ask for wisdom from the Holy Spirit to really see what's being confessed and taught in the different churches. And what the Pope would do by even claiming to be the Pope and having the authority to choose what's in and out of the Bible, to have the authority to give new commands that weren't given in the Scripture, to invent traditions that are apart from God's Word. His claim to have that kind of authority invites us into a spiritual tyranny that obscures the forgiveness of sins, that obscures the free grace and mercy of God, and that eventually diminishes the role of Christ as the Savior of sinners. So we want to go back to those questions, those discerning questions, and say, what is it, dear Pope, that you would have me believe that the prophets and apostles don't command? That's going to really tell me everything I need to know about you. And then we want to ask chiefly of the Lord Jesus, what do you desire to give me? And here we realize that Jesus gives us himself unto death. He feeds us his body and blood for the forgiveness of sins. He gives us all of his saving work in his death and resurrection. And he gives us his Father as our dear Heavenly Father, who gives us all that we need for this body and life. And he sends us the Spirit, the Advocate and Comforter, to strengthen our conscience by the forgiveness of sins. He gives us this life to love him and to suffer with patience and to serve our neighbor. And he gives us the hope, the unwavering hope, that when we close our eyes to sleep the sleep of death, we're not going to open them in purgatory. We're going to open them to see his smiling face, not by any work or merit or worthiness in us, but out of his pure grace. He is the Savior, and we, God be praised, are his saved.
2: We've got about 5 minutes left here, and just two questions left for you, Brian. What would you say to a Roman Catholic listener?
4: Yeah, this is a good question. There's different kinds of Roman Catholic listeners. So some have grown up in the Roman Catholic Church, and it's just in you. I mean, it's almost just the whole smell of the world kind of smells like incense. For those who have grown up in Rome and authentically Roman contexts, you hear the name Martin Luther, and you have almost a gag reflex to it, because he's the one who destroyed the unity of the church and who threatened so many people's salvation because of his crooked motivations, etc. I would encourage you to go and look at Luther's Small Catechism and see what's confessed there and see how it's articulated, and give that a shot. And if you can let that stand, which I think you can, see the simplicity and the beauty of it, then maybe the Lord will give you a way to consider some of the other teachings that he's put forth, maybe even his Galatians commentary, where you can see how he's unfolding the Scriptures and working on rescuing people from the oppression of a salvation by works apart from the Scriptures. I would encourage you to do that. There's another kind of Catholic, which is I used to be Presbyterian, but I started to read church history, and now I don't have any choice but to be Catholic. To you, I want to commend the last 150 pages of footnotes of this Rome Examined book. You can download it for free at wolfmuller.co/Rome, and just look and see if the doctrine of justification was taught in the ancient church. If you can start to see it in Augustine, if you can start to hear it in Cyril, and you can start to see it in the history of the church, and that's going to be really good. A lot of the things that the Lutherans are responding to are really horrible contortions of the gospel coming out of scholasticism. So the idea that the Lord's people can't drink the blood was 150 years old when the Lutherans were fussing against it. The idea that priests couldn't get married was a couple hundred years old. And we see in Rome not the stability of doctrine, but the instability of doctrine. In fact, Rome has to keep adding to the doctrine to enforce its own authority. Remember, the question is, what do we require that the Scriptures do not? And so to reconsider the stability of doctrine from the ancient church from the perspective of Rome's claim to be able to, well, what they say, clarify the doctrine. I'd encourage you to do that. The third category is people who are sort of instinctively Catholic, and it doesn't have a lot to do with the confession. And this is the hardest category, and I've been thinking about these folks a lot. I don't know how many people that I've interacted with who have said to me, Todd, well, I agree with the Lutheran doctrine. I just don't want to join the Lutheran Church. There's a sort of familial loyalty or a desire to not want to disappoint parents, or is something, you just, there's something deep, deep down that doesn't want to jump ship. I want this question to stand before those folks. So number one, God be praised that you believe the gospel and the forgiveness of sins. This is the thing that matters. We want to come back to this question constantly. What does Jesus want to give to me? And I'm convinced, and I think it can be argued well, that what Jesus wants to give is not what the church in Rome gives. In fact, the church of Rome takes away a lot of what Jesus wants to give. And the chief thing that it takes away is that confidence to stand before the Lord on the judgment day, covered in the blood of Christ, the robe of his righteousness, ready for eternal life. And to just meditate on that question, what does Jesus want to give to me? And do I find that in the altars that belong to Rome, or do I find it somewhere else? And I think that question, meditating on that question, will bear a lot of really good and helpful fruit.
2: What do you say to someone who is considering Roman Catholicism?
4: Yeah, again, we have a lot of different motivating factors. Rome is big. The cool influencers, theological influencers online are Roman. Rome has a lot of really nice paintings and statues. There's a lot, you know, Rome commends itself to us with a lot of glory. I would encourage people to go back to the scriptures and maybe ask, what do we expect to find in the Lord's church? Remember, Luther will outline the marks of the church, and he'll give us seven of them, which is an expansion of the two that the Augsburg Confession gives. That expansion is helpful because Luther's able to say that the seventh mark of the church is the Holy Cross. And that by that, he doesn't mean pieces of the cross, which you can find scattered across the world in various basilicas and cathedrals. He means suffering. So that the church is not found in glory, but in humility. Jesus is in the gutter, and we find him when we stoop down there, when he calls us down there. And there's a lot of humility that offends people when they're digging around for churches. I would, as the Lord does, he asks us not to be offended by the humility of his church, the humility of his people, because he humbles himself to be able to save us. I think that's the big hurdle for a lot of folks. The Lutheran Church especially is a humble church. I mean, the only thing we have is the small catechism, is open Bibles, is the water with the Lord's name, and the bread and the wine in which the Lord is pleased to put his body and blood for us to eat and drink. But that, I know, that is what the Lord wants us to have. It's enough. And it satisfies the conscience. It might not satisfy our minds or our guts, but it gives us a good, clean conscience. And that's the gift of the Holy Spirit.
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2: 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Making the Case Conference, June 8th and 9th in Collinsville, Illinois. This happens sometimes if you compare what is taught nowadays on any kind of doctrine, let's say a doctrine from the Reformation, when the doctrine of two kingdoms was rediscovered there. An important doctrine in the Reformation thinking, not so much a distinction between church and state, but an understanding of how God governs both and how the Christian lives simultaneously in both kingdoms of God. It's usually just kind of broken down into a civil kingdom and into an eternal kingdom. There's the law ruling in one side with reason and force. On the other side, there's the gospel with the end that men be forgiven their sins and live with Christ forever. That's a good way to distinguish it. Is that all there is to it? Sometimes if you compare what's taught today on a doctrine like that with how, say, the Lutheran reformer Martin Luther originally taught it and practiced it, you'll notice some differences. Joining us to talk about two kingdom theology and vocation, Lyman Stone, agricultural economist at the U.S. Department of Agriculture and advisor at Demographics Intelligence. He's authored a recent column for First Things titled Two Kingdom Theology in the Trump Era. Lyman, welcome back to Issues Etc.
7: It's good to be here, Todd. Glad to talk to you.
2: There was a recent article in The Nation that you cite early in your piece, how Martin Luther paved the way for Donald Trump. You note there that the author of that piece deals with the scriptural teaching of two kingdoms, but as you say, kind of only half teaches it. What's missing there?
7: Well, so the article is trying to make the case that Luther prefigured President Trump, right? Because Luther used inflamed rhetoric. He was advancing sort of this anti-elitist, populist message. And more particularly, he argues that Luther's specific theology of two kingdoms was advancing an idea that rulers have essentially no moral accountability, that all the teachings of Scripture about the gospel or mercy or any of these things are basically only for what we would call the kingdom of God, right? That none of this applies in the kingdom of man. And so he talks about Luther's response to the peasants' war as showing that, yeah, really, Luther didn't believe that there was any Christian exhortation to justice in civil affairs, that really it's just about punishing wrongdoing and there's no room for mercy, right? And so he argues that this is basically what Protestant Christianity has imbibed and swallowed, and so that this is what we see today in modern evangelicals who turned out for Trump and embody this sort of merciless, minimalist vision of the state where the teachings that they espouse on Sunday morning never show up in their politics and this sort of thing. So that was his take. Of course, it's completely wrong. But it's an interesting one, and it has a kind of appeal to it. You think of these two kingdoms, and you think of sort of, in our mind, we often think of this as analogous to the idea of separation of church and state, and this idea that maybe the moral law is, you know, maybe civil righteousness and spiritual righteousness, maybe these really are sort of ne'er the twain shall meet kinds of things. It's not what Luther taught, but it is easy to see the appeal of the argument of this article and to sort of casually believe it ourselves if we're not careful.
2: So what was it that Luther did actually draw from Scripture that we usually call a two-kingdom theology, if not mm-hmm. this radical dualism between church mm-hmm. and state?
7: Well, so this theology is really developing around the time and after the Peasants' War, although it exists beforehand. And really, you see the origin of it in his great tract, Two Kinds of Righteousness, where we get the idea of civil righteousness versus spiritual righteousness. And as Lutherans, we know this as civil righteousness is the idea that non-Christians can avoid murdering people. That's possible. You can avoid lying to people. But it is faith in Christ which creates spiritual righteousness, or rather, faith in Christ is spiritual righteousness. And spiritual righteousness is what saves. Now, civil righteousness is good. We want that. But ultimately, these are sort of separate things. Now, in principle, spiritual righteousness, faith in Christ, and then receiving the Holy Spirit through baptism and communion, ideally, this creates civil righteousness as well. But where this goes is that Luther then looked beyond this to look at how this works out in our political life. And he says, well, God rules both kingdoms. Ultimately, the kingdom of man and the kingdom of God are both finally under God's authority. But he rather directly rules in what we call the kingdom of God. That is, he gives faith, he gives salvation, he does it directly through the means of grace in baptism and communion. He delivers it to us through ordained servants. This is his kingdom, so to speak. But we also have the kingdom of man. And in the kingdom of man, we have all the life that we live day to day, all these places where we face moral dilemmas of sorts. And within that kingdom, and Lutherans usually get this far. Usually our churches understand this stuff pretty close. And so basically this is a way of saying that the kingdom of man, your political leaders, they have no authority over matters of faith, right? They have no right to intervene in matters of the kingdom of God, that is, to determine who is saved, to determine theological teachings, to interfere in that. And at the same time, that our faith leaders should exercise a kind of prudence and ensure that they obey scriptural teaching about the divine institution of authorities and, you know, not interfere in what is properly state business, right? So that's your two kingdoms, straightforward. The trouble is people stop there. And there's within the kingdom of man, Luther also discusses three estates. And this word estate is common in pre-modern political thinking, but you can think of it as three spheres of identity, three realms people exist in and get their meaning from. And he says those three estates are family, state, and church. So each estate has people who are ordained to govern it. So the family is governed by parents, the church is governed by pastors, and the state is governed by, in his day, kings and princes. And so that's sort of how Luther conceptualized this. He said, in each of these estates, the subjects have duties to the sovereigns, so children to parents, parishioners to pastors, subjects to sovereigns, but also the sovereigns have duties to subjects, right? So pastors must be good pastors, sovereigns must be good sovereigns, parents must be good parents, and it's a covenantal tie between subject and sovereign in each of these estates. And this is what doesn't always make it very far in Lutheran teaching, is this idea of these three estates that, yes, there is within the civil realm these specific roles that create mutually interlocking duties. And actually, you can see the deficit in our teaching in the table of duties in the Small Catechism. So this is important. We frame all of the Ten Commandments as not just arbitrary laws, but rules that outline your position in life, your duty in life. And yet when Luther gets to describing civil government, he describes the duties of citizens to the government and never describes the duties of government to citizens. Now, it's not that he didn't think they had duties. It's just that he was writing for common people with a small catechism. If you read his writings to princes, he is adamant about their duties. He exhorts the German princes that they keep screwing up. They keep causing revolts by their misgovernment, yada, yada. But that doesn't make it into our small catechism. And so my belief is that it has insufficiently made it into our teaching as a church over the last 500 years.
2: We will talk more about how the reformer Martin Luther put the two kingdom theology into practice. Lyman Stone is our guest. We're talking two kingdom theology and vocation. I'm Todd Wilkin. This is Issues Etc.
8: The Christian faith is not boring.
2: Pastor Jonathan Fisk talking about his new book, Echo, Unbroken Truth Worth Repeating Again.
8: The Christian faith is so stunning and radical that it's amazing to me that we have our children sitting in pews and classrooms yawning and bored with it. And all I can do is say that we've got to figure out a way to repeat this thing, to echo it again, and really reawaken our imaginations to its truth.
2: Learn more about Echo by Pastor Jonathan Fisk at issuesetc.org.
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2: Welcome back to Issues Etc. I'm Todd Wilkin. On this Thursday afternoon, we're talking about two kingdom theology and vocation. Lyman Stone, author of a recent column for First Things titled Two Kingdom Theology in the Trump Era, is our guest. Lyman, before the break, you were alluding to this, but I'd like you to talk a little bit more about how Luther put two kingdom theology into practice in speaking very forcefully to his own prince, to other princes, and to other nobility.
7: Yeah, I mean, he says in his first writing on the Peasants' War, he begins it by addressing the lords, and he says, "We have no one on earth to thank for this mischievous rebellion except you, princes and lords." Like, that's the opening. And people go on and on about how, oh yeah, he condemned the peasants, and, you know, he said that their rebellion should be put down. I mean, yeah, he did, because, you know, they were going around murdering and raping and destroying churches. But he opens up by basically saying this rebellion is caused by bad government, and we have to hold bad government to account. So Luther had he had this right, I think. I firmly believe that Luther, in his ministry as a pastor, properly understood his pastoral role as preaching to the state, that was part of what the church is to do. The estate of the church preaches to the family, that is, the parishioners who are there, but also to the state. But I think that since then, the absorption of Lutheranism into European states and the failure to really keep in mind that part of Luther's ministry particularly as it became inconvenient in the political squabbles of Central Europe, means that Lutherans have tended towards political quietism or political non-involvement.
2: So in a practical sense, what is missing from how the church implements or how it lives with as one of those estates within the two kingdom, individual Christians and congregations?
7: Right.
2: The accepted wisdom is that, in particular, a pastor should have nothing to say that even has the whiff of politics to his people. And that whiff of politics is determined entirely about by who, perhaps in the media, determines what's a political question or not.
7: Right. So what I would say is that we have to approach this from a doctrine of vocation. We have to think about what our vocation is. Now, within the estate of the state, there are various vocations. You could be a subject of a king. That is, you could be someone whose job is basically to get along peaceably and trust the ruler to do what is right. And that was 99% of people in Luther's day, right? That was the world he lived in. People were subjects. That is not an American. That is not anyone in almost any modern nation. We're not subjects. We are citizens. And our laws say, our Constitution says, that this is a government of the people. That is, we believe in self-government. So when we look at the vocation of a Lutheran citizen, we have to look at the things about obeying rulers. That is, we have to keep in mind everything listed in the table of duties about rulers being divinely instituted and not being rebellious and being good citizens. That is non-negotiable. We also have to look at the many verses in books like Proverbs, the examples in Samuel, Kings, and Chronicles of how rulers should behave. Because every American citizen participates in rulership. They bear the moral burden of rulership by being a citizen. So when we think of our vocation as citizens rather than merely subjects, we have to keep in mind that we bear the moral burden of governance on ourselves. The duty of the sword is not only to the policeman, it is to the voter who tells the policeman who to arrest. The voter did not exist for Luther. It does for us. And this is not that the Bible failed. The Bible anticipated this by telling us, here's how rulers should behave, here's how the ruled should behave. It's that we failed to actually consider how Scripture applies in a society where the rule of the society is that everyone participates in ruling. So I think that's one thing we have to keep in mind, is we have to keep in mind that any scriptural verse about how rulers should conduct themselves applies to citizens. And so that means that for the individual Christian, that we can't just sort of blithely say, well, you know, my religion teaches me that such and such a thing might be terribly wrong or might be murder, but, you know, it's just, maybe it's no big deal. Maybe we just need separation of church and state on that. Yes, we need separation of confession and state. The state has no business dictating people's confessions. But there is no reason to suggest

0: illegal and they have a requirement to obey the laws of the government that is over them. But nonetheless, they do have a duty to remind their parishioners that the affairs of politics are not outside the eyes of God, that how you vote can be a matter of confession. I mean, surely it should be for the German Christians, for the German Lutherans who voted in overwhelming numbers for the Nazis. The empirical evidence on Lutheran support for Nazism is not ambiguous. Lutheran areas gave Nazism its power. And German Lutherans afterwards had a big debate and ultimately a number of documents confessing collective guilt. I'll say I believe is appropriate. And I think that we have to be aware of that for ourselves. We have to keep in mind that how we vote is not morally neutral. And our pastors should keep that in mind when we come to them with needing personal counsel on issues that might relate to politics.
1: Let's talk a little bit about the quietism you mentioned before. I've often encountered it not so much in rules imposed by pastors on their own speech or self-censoring their own speech because they think it might be interpreted as political, but it often comes in this form, which is, look, what the government does and what the law permits in the United States is irrelevant as long as they don't impede me from preaching the gospel. As long as they're not stopping us from doing that, we have nothing to say. How do you respond to that?
0: I think that when we consider our relationship to the state, we have to consider the claims the state makes about itself. So if the state claims to be Christian, then it should be Christian. But Christians have lived in many states in many places. And in every case, we have to obey the rules about subjects. That is, we have to keep in mind that as long as the rules of the state are sort of internally consistent and do not impede confession, we do have to find a way to make peace with some of them. So the United States government does not claim to be overtly Christian, right? So, you know, we cannot claim to hold it to a Christian morality per se. At the same time, it does claim to guarantee the life of its citizens. It guarantees certain liberties. We should absolutely assert the right to any right that our Constitution gives us. And we should consider this part of our Christian vocation as citizens to assert that the government upholds its own laws. Sometimes we get this idea that Christians shouldn't assert their rights because, well, Scripture says, you know, do not assert upon your rights. But what Paul is talking about here, he's not talking about the idea that Christians shouldn't defend the First Amendment or something. He's saying, you know, don't be presumptuous upon others. Don't be constantly trying to demand from others because you might be entitled to something. But we should absolutely hold our governments accountable. So do we have a duty to go and try and force every piece of government to a Christian worldview? No, because our government doesn't claim to be trying to promote a Christian worldview. And as subjects, we have to respect that our government isn't about that. At the same time, our government guarantees us freedom of religious practice. And religious practice does not only mean worship. It means expression. That includes in public spaces. That includes a freedom to not be discriminated against on the account of religion. We are given a wide range of rights and liberties, which we have duties as citizens to defend and uphold. And so sometimes, yes, that means getting involved in things that do not immediately threaten us. It means prudentially engaging in politics so as to secure the long-term rights and liberties that Christians enjoy.
1: Lyman Stone is our guest. We're talking Two Kingdom Theology and Vocation. Will be with us on the other side of the break as well. He's author of a recent column for First Things titled Two Kingdom Theology in the Trump Era. Lutherans are often accused of being quietistic in refusing to engage the culture, and that's not what you'll find at the 2018 Issues Etc. Making the Case Conference, June 8th and 9th in Collinsville, Illinois. Scott Klusendorf will be making the case for life. Dr. Angus Manoj will be making the case against scientism. And Pastor Will Whedon will be making the case for godliness. Register for $120. 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When we come back, we'll talk about the contrast with how the doctrine is applied today.
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1: Welcome back to Issues Etc. I'm Todd Wilkin. We're talking with Lyman Stone about Two Kingdom Theology and Vocation. A few more minutes with him. We'll spend some time after that with Joy Pullman, managing editor of The Federalist, responding to a recent column in the New York Times on motherhood. I think the column called Motherhood the Dumbest Job Ever. We'll see what Joy Pullman has to say about that. But then we'll wrap everything up with Dr. Uwe Simonetto, a native of Germany. He wants to talk about the displaying of a cross in all public buildings in Bavaria, Germany, and maybe the political prospects of the premier of Bavaria, who is supporting that measure. In the meantime, Lyman Stone is our guest. Lyman, I'm curious, can you just talk a little bit about the contrast between, say, 60 years ago, when the likes of Martin Luther King Jr., on an explicitly religious impulse, fought for civil rights, whereas today, one might even think that a Martin Luther King Jr. might be prevented or at least discouraged from talking about his religious impulses and especially imposing them on society?
3: So I think that it's clear from the prophets that God has opinions about poverty, about how we should treat poor people. Now, the question is how much of that should be a question of the state versus individual function. And that ultimately is going to come down to an efficiency judgment by individual people, right? So I think that churches have to be careful to stay out of sort of practical efficiency questions because it's not the expertise of the estate of the church. So if we're debating between, you know, should there be, you know, a 30-day work requirement for something or should it be a 70-day work requirement, that's not really something that the church has business intervening in. That's not pastoral expertise. But I do think when we come to questions of fundamental rights, of whether humans are treated like humans or whether they are treated like animals, when it comes to core sort of human dignity questions, and that means questions of discrimination, of prejudice, of the value of life, of what it means to be a person, these are places where it's hard to understand how a Christian can abstain from speaking. When it comes to whether a person will be given the basic rights that our government suggests all people should have, I don't think quietism is particularly justifiable. Certainly Jeremiah would not be quiet. He was not quiet. Certainly none of the prophets were. Now, we're not prophets. We don't have the direct inspiration of God speaking through us, but we do have scripture, which in these latter days God has used to speak to us and show us how we should behave. What is the Old Testament for, if not to give us an example of how to live out Christian vocation? It's a huge compendium of stories about living out faithful vocation. And I think we should look to that and understand that while we should, you know, defer to non-religious forms of argument in most issues, when it comes to basic human dignity, in that moment, I don't think that the church can afford to stay silent. And certainly the history of Lutheran quiescence in the face of centuries of authoritarian governments in Europe is not to our credit. And it's worth noting that our original founders of the LCMS were fleeing state oppression because they finally couldn't put up with it enough, because the Lutherans in Germany were not sort of saying, hey, you know, maybe the state doesn't have the authority to force church mergers and things like that. They were fleeing here because they couldn't put up with the quietism anymore. So I think we would do well to remember that there are so many Lutherans in America because so many Lutherans in Europe failed to stand up for basic rights, and we should hope that we don't have to flee again because, once again, Lutherans failed to stand up for basic rights.
1: And it's not as though there isn't a long list of the kind of rights that are thoroughly grounded in a scriptural view of the world.
3: Oh, sure.
1: As well as natural law. There's a long list of things that Christians can raise their voices about. You've mentioned only a few.
3: Oh, sure. I mean, there's numerous things, you know. We can look, the Large Catechism sees the commandment not to steal as a guarantee to rights to property. That is, that a person should not be deprived of their property without some due process of law. We can look at the innumerable exhortations in Scripture about treatment of alien strangers and foreigners as suggesting that due process rights almost certainly extend to immigrants as well, or foreigners among us. We can consider the numerous examples of war and the times when God gives instructions about treatment of people in war. We don't want to too directly take that because the ancient Near East was sort of a nasty place all around, but we can get ideas about what types of people we should definitely afford rights to. We can see in the New Testament, the Christian vision asserts, you know, there is neither slave nor free, Jew nor Greek nor Scythian. And this doesn't mean that slavery doesn't exist. It doesn't mean that ethnicity doesn't exist. It means that we are not to allow that to be the ultimate determiner of human condition. The one instance we have where, now Paul, of course, says about slavery, you know, that you should remain in the condition where you are found. And then in the first chance we see where he's given an opportunity to actually speak on the matter, he advocates for the manumission of Onesimus in the book of Philemon. His opinion on the matter doesn't seem particularly vague if you're familiar with manumission practices and how they show up in Roman texts. So I think that we can see numerous exhortations about prisoners, foreigners, children, the unborn, widows, orphans, the poor. And beyond that, we can see things like property, due process, the legitimacy of nation states, the reality of ethnic differences. These are all things that we can get from Scripture and should be comfortable justifying in religious terms.
1: So by way of summary, you say, sadly, almost from its conception, the doctrine of vocation has been at best half taught. By way of summary, what do you mean by that?
3: Specifically in that case, I'm referring to vocation with reference to the state. And that is the idea that we have very well taught Lutherans to be subject to the state. And that's true. We are subject to the state. God has established the authority of the state over us for our benefit to wield the power of the sword. That is Scripture, and that is Lutheran teaching because it is Scripture. What I mean by half-taught is that we have often failed to teach the other side. That is, modern Christians in particular are citizens. They must partake in the function of governance, not only as subjects, but as co-rulers in the state. And in doing that, they have to ask, what does my state expect of me? That is, part of being an obedient subject in the United States is participating in rulership. It's voting. It's showing up and getting educated about politics. It's understanding the process. It's voting with conscience. So that's what I mean by half-taught. I think we do a very good job of teaching about vocation in terms of our work life and our family life. I think that's all very well done. I think just in this specific state, like the question of the state, is where we could afford to do better.
1: Lyman Stone is agricultural economist at the U.S. Department of Agriculture. He is advisor at Demographic Intelligence and author of a recent column for First Things titled Two Kingdom Theology in the Trump Era. You can read it for yourself at our website, issuesetc.org. 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Lyman, thank you very much.
3: Thank you.
1: Joy Pullman is with us on the other side of the break. We're going to get her response to a recent column in the New York Times on motherhood that referred to motherhood as the dumbest job ever. Stay tuned. 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
1: Thanks to the following congregations for standing with us by joining the Issues Etc. 300. Holy Trinity Lutheran, Garfield, New Jersey. Grace Lutheran, Naples, Florida. St. John's Lutheran, Chicago, Illinois. St. Paul Lutheran, Unionville, Michigan. Mount Calvary Lutheran, Beverly Hills, California. Epiphany Lutheran, Door, Michigan. The Good Shepherd Lutheran, Inglewood, California. St. John's Lutheran, Sayville, New York. Apostles Lutheran, Melrose Park, Illinois. Christ Our Savior Lutheran, Elizabeth, Colorado. Colorado, Grace Lutheran, Strasburg, Illinois, and Bethel Lutheran, Thunder Bay, Ontario, Canada. 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
1: Welcome back to Issues Etc. I'm Todd Wilkin. There are certain things, perhaps I'm just really naive, there are certain things that you think Christians believe. They're so basic that you could hardly be a Christian without believing them. One of them, the Apostle Paul tells us, is the bodily resurrection, a thing that Christians must believe. He even says, if the dead are not raised, and he's dealing with a group of people who have begun to doubt whether or not the dead, that is, Christians who die in the faith, are not raised, if they not be raised bodily, Paul says, well, run that back to the cross. If the dead are not raised, then Christ is not raised. So it's pretty important that Christians believe in the bodily resurrection. It's vital, in fact. Joining us to talk about evangelical Gnosticism and the bodily resurrection, Abigail Favalli, director of the William Penn Honors Program at George Fox University in Newburgh, Oregon, and author of a recent column for First Things titled Evangelical Gnosticism. Abigail, welcome to Issues Etc.
7: Thank you, Todd.
1: When did you first start to notice that some of your students in your classes were, well, to put it bluntly, either ignorant of or in outright denial of the bodily resurrection?
7: Well, I started to be aware of it in a seminar last spring. So in the freshman year of our program, the students read through Roman philosophy and into early Christian thinkers. And my co-professor and I began to notice that the students, our Christian students, were pretty sympathetic with a Stoic view of the body and the soul. So in Stoicism, the body is really this kind of cage that traps the soul in the earthly life that is then kind of discarded at death, and the soul is freed from the body. And we were kind of surprised to see how sympathetic our students were to that view. So when we reached our discussions of Cyril of Alexandria and Athanasius on the Incarnation, we asked them pointedly about this. We asked them, you know, what is your view of the body and how it relates to the soul? What is your view of what happens after we die? And that's when we really discovered that a majority of our students, a pretty healthy majority, had no concept of the bodily resurrection, and some of them found it almost distasteful. You know, why would we have this pesky, sinful body up with us in heaven? Shouldn't we be freed from that, right? So once I picked up on it, I began to really probe into it because I was curious to see what was at the root of this unwitting heresy that was sort of creeping into my students' thinking.
1: So it's not just a denial of the resurrection, which in itself is alarming enough because it is, in fact, the central truth claim of the Christian faith. If the dead are not raised, then Christ is not raised, says the apostle. Mm-hmm. So we'll talk about that in a minute. But there's also an underlying set of assumptions that you discovered among your evangelical students. How would you describe those?
7: So they do believe in Christ's resurrection, right? So they held on to that. But it was more that our bodily resurrection, that was something that was sort of distasteful to them. And it seemed to be linked to an idea that the body is more sinful than the soul. So the body is sort of the site of sin. And I pulled up my notes here from when we discussed about it last year, and some of the things my students would say, so these are some direct quotes. We get more shame from the sins of the flesh. The soul is the purest inner part of a person that can't be corrupted. The spirit is willing, but the flesh is weak, right? So that's sort of a familiar phrase. The flesh is what's wrong with us. They're reading, I think, Paul's language about the spirit and the flesh in a very literal way, in that the flesh means the body specifically. But I think that's not actually what Paul is saying, and a careful reading of Paul's letters show that he's really talking about the life of the flesh as an orientation of the person toward this world and its values rather than the things of God. But the students seem to be very much associating the body with sin, and then extrapolating from that when we die and go to heaven, we will be free of sin and also therefore free from the body.
1: So how does this connect? You mentioned a heresy. How does this connect to the ancient and now apparently still modern heresy of Gnosticism?
7: Yeah, well, Gnosticism is, I think, one way to call it. Another way might be Neoplatonism. This is a recurring thing that Christianity has to wrestle with. I mean, this is one of the shocking things about Christianity, particularly for the Greeks. Even in Acts, when we see Paul sort of preaching to the Greeks, you know, they walk away when they hear about the resurrection because they think that's sort of absurd. So this is something that has been continually something radical that Christianity believes about the body and how it's valued, and it's an integral part of the person, and we take it with us when we die. You know, Christ has a body in heaven, so he ascended to heaven in his resurrected body. So Christianity has a radical view of the body because of this. So this is a recurring heresy, right? So Gnosticism, I think it's always creeping up in almost every historical era in different iterations, this idea that bodily material world is not as valuable or as divine as the spiritual world. I think New Age spirituality tends to be fairly Gnostic. I think we see Gnostic rhetoric creeping into debates about abortion, transgenderism. So kind of a transgender anthropology would have what makes the real sort of heart of a person is a disembodied essence that is within the body. And it's the body that can be wrong, but not the sort of inner self that is kept somehow incorrupt from the body. So I see traces of Gnosticism there. So I think that's one of the reasons perhaps that evangelical young people are absorbing that, both from within their churches and then from the broader culture, this view of the body as somehow not really integral to the self.
1: Let's talk about a couple other facets of this that you discovered. When it came to, quote-unquote, sins of the flesh, you found that your students associated them with a pretty narrow set of sins or maladies. What were they?
7: So sexual sins, I think, primarily. And so this was something that, this is sort of one of my hypotheses about where this might be coming from within the church. And I think that might be the way that sexual sin is talked about and the way that sexual purity is talked about in evangelical cultures and in the evangelical subculture. The word purity is used almost synonymously with virginity. So purity is sort of conceived as a default, very physical bodily state that we all sort of have that then can be lost if sexual sins are committed. And I think that's a very reductive reading of the biblical vision of purity, which really concerns the whole self. And it concerns, yes, what we do with our bodies, but also how we use our minds and our wills and everything that we do. And it's a very different trajectory, right? Because with I think the biblical vision of purity, we don't start out pure, right? We start out sinful, and then through faith in Christ, we begin to be transformed. And so purity is sort of more a holistic sense of Christ-likeness. And it's really something that's pursued over a long period of time in the life of faith, rather than just something one has and then loses through engaging in sexual sins. So I think because the evangelical vernacular has used this very sexualized language of purity, where purity really is about sexual activity or the lack thereof, then I think that might be part of the problem why the body is particularly seen as more sinful than the will or the mind or the soul of a person.
1: Also, you point out that the apostles' way of describing sins of the flesh does not focus exclusively on sexual sins or sins bearing upon one's sexual purity. It's far broader than that.
7: Oh, yes, absolutely. So Paul seems quite concerned with idolatry, you know, and greed, right? So Paul is very concerned about not just what we do with our bodies, but what we love, what we worship, where our will is directed. So the hyper-focus on this one particular aspect of human sin is not biblical, I think.
1: The results of ancient Gnosticism, whether it is as a Christian heresy or as kind of a freestanding worldview / religion of its own, kind of led in two different directions. One was toward an asceticism with respect to the body. So the body was neglected and ignored in essence. And the other one was toward a libertinism, where the body was considered irrelevant to one's, and sins committed in the body were considered irrelevant to one's state of faith, so to speak. So it was kind of two opposite results there. Do you see any hints of that in the thinking of your evangelical students when they reject the body as kind of intrinsically the home of sin or evil? Do you see any of those two polar opposites?
7: Yes, I think that's a very helpful way to frame it, because I wonder if what's happening is that the secular Gnosticism that we see in broader culture is veering toward the libertine, right? Where who you have sex with doesn't really matter. It's just your body. You can sort of do things with your body and it doesn't really matter. The sort of hookup culture might be an example of that sort of thinking. So then I wonder if the evangelical form of this Gnostic way of thinking is a reaction against that, and so it goes the other direction to more of an asceticism, where the body is something that has to be sort of denied and controlled or brought into line, or even just sort of forgotten about, because I don't see in my students sort of austere ascetical practices, for example, but I do sort of see this compartmentalization of the body, where what really matters is sort of what you believe cognitively, what you think about, what you do, and the body isn't really an integral part of one's spiritual life or praxis. So I would say they veer toward more the ascetic denial, but without the sort of austere practices. It's just kind of a neglect or a forgetting of the body. And I suspect it probably is a reaction against the libertine sort of Gnosticism that we see in secular culture, especially college-age secular culture.
1: We're talking about evangelical Gnosticism and the bodily resurrection. Abigail Favalli is our guest. She's director of the William Penn Honors Program at George Fox University in Newburgh, Oregon, and author of a recent column for First Things titled Evangelical Gnosticism. You can bring your whole family to the 2018 Issues Etc. Making the Case Conference. 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The 2018 Issues Etc. Making the Case Conference, Friday, June 8th and Saturday, June 9th, 15 miles east of St. Louis in Collinsville, Illinois. When we come back, how did the ancient church deal with this Gnosticism, especially regarding the incarnation of Jesus?
8: Till you hear from me, there ain't no grave can hold my body down. Ain't no grave can hold my body down.
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11: Well, I think one thing we're going to do right out of the gate is define what pro-life is.
1: Scott Klusendorf talking about his presentation at the 2018 Issues Etc. Making the Case Conference.
11: That term is now being confused. It's being put up for grabs, and we're going to make clear what the pro-life syllogism is, how we can make that case for life with people who don't accept biblical authority, who maybe don't even know what it is we stand for, and are subject to being confused. So there's a crying need to clarify what pro-life means, what our actual arguments are, and then we'll look at five bad ways people argue against the pro-life case in the public square so that we can be prepared to give good, solid, Christ-honoring answers.
1: You can meet and hear Scott Klusendorf making the case for life at the Issues Etc. Making the Case Conference, Friday, June 8th and Saturday, June 9th in Collinsville, Illinois. 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Welcome back to Issues Etc. I'm Todd Wilkin. On this Wednesday afternoon, we're talking about evangelical Gnosticism and the bodily resurrection. Abigail Favalli is our guest, author of a recent column for First Things titled Evangelical Gnosticism. Abigail, in your article, you go back and you actually talk about how the ancient Christian thinkers cut to the chase. They understood the implications for this kind of Gnostic view of the body on the incarnation of Jesus Christ. So how did they combat this Gnosticism regarding Christ's incarnation?
7: Well, they responded very strongly and rejected it. So we see that response in Cyril of Alexandria, in his debate with Nestorius over the nature of Christ. And he's responding to this desire to keep God separate from the life of the body, to keep God protected somehow from suffering, from various sort of bodily realities, whereas Cyril really doubled down on Christ having two natures in one person, fully divine and fully human. You have Athanasius responding to it in his work on the Incarnation, which I think is just personally one of the most beautiful theological texts that has ever been written. And it is a resounding defense of the body and its importance in Christian salvation. The heart of Christianity is the incarnation of Christ, which then enables our salvation. So the resurrection, the incarnation, all of this are connected, and all of these things are very bodily. So Athanasius writes very powerfully about how human nature has to be restored in its entirety, and that involves a bodily element because we are embodied beings. Augustine also responds to this idea in his time, and he responds very specifically to the misreading of Paul's language of the spirit and the flesh as conflating the flesh with the body. And he does this in City of God, and I was shocked to read it. I was reading it for the first time last year when we first encountered this problem in our students, and I was just floored because he was responding exactly to the kind of rhetoric that I hear in my evangelical students, where they assume that Paul's use of the word flesh means specifically the body. And Augustine responds to that as an overly Neoplatonic reading, and in fact, a worldly way of thinking of the body and a distinctly unchristian way of thinking of the human person. So the church fathers really resoundingly reject this misreading of the body.
1: Since detecting this in some of your students, have you seen any of them kind of doing the math here? We started with Paul's famous phrase, if the dead are not raised, then Christ is not raised either. He runs it back from a denial of the resurrection of the believer to Christ's resurrection. He sees the end game there and corrects it immediately. Do you see your students kind of doing the math there and saying, no, wait a minute, if I really believe that the body is irrelevant and is discarded at death, and all the better because that's irredeemable or something like that, do they see the implications for their belief? And you say they still maintain their belief in the bodily resurrection of Jesus Christ.
7: Yes, they do. And that's what's so, we could be very optimistic about this, I think, because as soon as they are presented with a thoughtful understanding and a historically grounded understanding of these teachings, they really come alive to it, and they really embrace it, because they suddenly think, oh yeah, well, why would God take on a body and come be with us if bodies don't matter? Why would Christ ascend, resurrect that body and then ascend to heaven, right? So I think when they are faced with the very sort of incarnational heart of Christianity, they really take to it quite quickly. So this year I taught the same course, but knowing that this heretical tendency was afoot, I started raising the conversation a little earlier. And by the time we got to Cyril and Athanasius and Augustine, they were already pretty well schooled in the idea of Christianity having a very different view of the body than the Stoics, than the Neoplatonists, than the Gnostics. And so I was very heartened to see that once they read the greats and really discover the roots and the reasons for these historical Christian teachings, for creedal Christianity, they seem to embrace it. I think they just haven't really been presented with it in many cases.
1: Finally, do you think it also kind of having this robust Christian, thoroughly scriptural view of the body, having that restored, do you think that it equips them to deal with some of the things you talked about earlier, and that is the either Neoplatonism or the Gnosticism in secular society, with these remarkable results of people saying, you know, the body doesn't matter, my gender is determined by my inner being, not by anything attached to my material being. Does it equip them to deal with that better?
7: I hope so. That's why I think this is so important, because I think in our cultural moment, there is a great need for a strong Christian voice on the dignity of the human person and the dignity of the human body, because that's really, I think, under question and under attack in many spheres of our society, where the human body and the human person in certain circumstances doesn't have dignity or inherent worth. And, you know, from the very beginning of Christianity, if you read this document called the Didache, which dates very early from the first days of Christianity, there's a strong witness to being against infanticide, against abortion, things that were common practice in their day, because Christianity is fundamentally the way of life, right? And for human beings, the way of life is bodily life. So that's one reason I'm writing about this and talking about it, because I think in our time, as in every time, the Christian view of the body is something that needs to be defended and proclaimed within the church and beyond it.
1: I guess that raises one other question. Do you think your students either, I'm trying to figure out how this happened, did they fail to pick up what they were being taught in the Christian church about the body, or were, do you suspect perhaps they simply weren't being taught this?
7: That was a question I had, and when I asked them about it directly, they said they weren't being taught it. One woman particularly, she said something striking. She's the daughter of a pastor, and she said in seminar, in sort of this exasperated way, she says, how have I not been taught this core Christian teaching in 19 years? You know, she was also just sort of flummoxed about that. So, and I had other students, when I asked them that question, they said that either their pastors didn't talk about it, or they sort of said, it doesn't matter, right? Like, we don't really know what heaven will be like. We don't know what we'll be like there. Maybe we'll have a body, maybe we won't, but it doesn't really matter. What matters is just that we're there with Jesus. So I think they come perhaps from churches that, for example, don't use the creeds like the Apostles' Creed or the Nicene Creed. So they don't have a connection to credo Christianity in that sense. And it seems like they're not being formed about this in their churches for whatever reason.
1: Abigail Favalli is director of the William Penn Honors Program at George Fox University in Newburgh, Oregon, and author of a recent column for First Things titled Evangelical Gnosticism. You can read it at our website, issuesetc.org. 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Abigail, thank you very much.
7: Thank you, Todd.
1: Tomorrow on Issues Etc., we'll talk with Terry Mattingly about media coverage of domestic violence and the Southern Baptist Convention. We'll discuss Two Kingdom Theology and Vocation with Lyman Stone. And we'll get Joy Pullman's reaction to a New York Times column about motherhood titled Job Description for the Dumbest Job Ever. That's tomorrow on Issues Etc. Why is it important that Christians believe in the bodily resurrection? 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It has implications there. Christ is proclaimed as the firstborn from the dead. If he's the first, then we're the rest. I'm Todd Wilkin. Thanks for listening.
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13: 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Hector's charioteer got hit by a stone, and his eyes fell out into the dust before him there at his feet.
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17: Dr. John Warwick Montgomery on the 2011 International Academy of Apologetics, Evangelism, and Human Rights in Strasbourg, France.
18: The listeners to Issues Etc. already have had contact through the program with lecturers who will be in Strasbourg this next summer. Craig Parton, myself, Dr. Minuge, Angus Minuge, Adam Francisco, and these lecturers are people who have defended the faith, who know how to defend the faith, and who are marvelous communicators. And so, if a listener to this program wants to learn how to present the case for Christianity in a secular situation, the 2 weeks in the French Rhineland with us would be an absolutely ideal way to achieve this.
17: You can find out more about the International Academy of Apologetics, Evangelism, and Human Rights, July 5th through the 16th in Strasbourg, France, at apologeticsacademy.eu.
19: A new world. A better world than has ever been seen. A kingdom of conscience. Peace instead of war. Love instead of hate. That is what lies at the end of crusade. Defend Jerusalem. That is your oath.
17: Just an excerpt from the movie Kingdom of Heaven, a movie about the Crusades. Much has been said of late about this long period of Christian and Islamic history. And in fact, we can't rightly understand Islam today or Christianity today unless we rightly understand this period of conflict between the two. Of course, in some ways, that conflict continues. Joining us to begin a five-part daily series on the Crusades, beginning with the origins and the First Crusade, Dr. Matt Phillips. He's Associate Professor of History at Concordia University, Nebraska, and a regular guest. Matt, welcome back.
20: Good to be back.
17: Were the Crusades a Christian jihad, holy war?
20: Well, it was a holy war, yes. To use the term jihad is to import, however, and I'm in no way an expert on Islam. I'm familiar with the medieval Islam to an extent, but there are people that I don't study Arabic, so I'm not as familiar with that. But it's to import ideas that were not central to Christianity or central to medieval Christianity or medieval Christian thought. There are similarities between it. They both emphasize defense of the faith, of their respective faiths, the true Christian faith and the Islamic faith. Jihad is a idea of defense of that faith using war. But the difference is, I would say, from the very beginning of if Islam, jihad was a central part of the spread of Islam. And from the beginnings of Christianity, holy war was not. There are certainly elements of just war theory that go back as far back to as Augustine in the 4th and 5th century. But it would be a mischaracterization, I think, to say it's a, quote, Christian jihad. Holy war, yes. Crusades were definitely a holy war because they were a war fought. They were wars fought from those people's perspective, for a holy cause, and that was defense, as it originated, in defense of the Eastern Church against Muslims, and liberation of the Holy Sepulchre, the place where Christ rose from the dead, and the liberation of Jerusalem. That was their perspective, and they certainly would have seen that as a holy and just cause. So in that sense, it was a holy war. There are certainly similarities, as I said, between jihad and crusade, but they're not. It would be wrong, I think, to import that word to Christianity.
17: What do you think today is the biggest myth that prevails about the Crusades in general?
20: I would say, well, there's a couple, but the biggest myth is that the Crusades were intended to be primarily wars of conversion, that the purpose of the Crusades, and there was conversion associated with some Crusades, but primarily they were not. The First Crusade, for instance, was not called as a means to convert other people to Christianity. There are examples of that in Christian history, but the Crusades were not primarily. Most Crusades were called as a war to defend, again, from those people's perspective, land or a church or the church as an institution or Christianity as an institution. They were not called to convert the other side. Now, if they went on a crusade and all the Turks they were fighting said, hey, we want to join you and become Christians, they certainly would have welcomed that. And there is examples of preaching to others, especially in the early 13th century, but primarily they were not wars of conversion. You'll see that. Or another myth might be that the only reason they went on a crusade was to conquer land and establish colonies similar to colonies we think of, like the British colonies in the United that become the United States, or are colonies of that the European powers put in Africa and the Middle East in the 19th and 20th century. Those kind of that would be a myth. They were not colonies of that type in any way.
17: So let's talk about the general circumstances that prevailed that both set the stage for and directly led to the calling of the First Crusade. How would you go through those?
20: Well, in the late 11th century, so in the 1090s, 1080s, The immediate circumstance was that the Turks, a group of nomadic raiders, had entered the Middle East. Most of them converted to Islam, and they had taken over the central heart of the Islamic world in what today would essentially be Iraq. And Baghdad was the center of that world, and they began attacking further west from them into what today would be Turkey. They give the place its name, but at that time, most of that area, which we call Turkey, was part of the Byzantine or Eastern Christian Empire. And they began invading that place, and in the 1070s and 1080s, they took over most of it and drove most of the Byzantine powers out of that area. And this was seen as a huge threat to Europe and as a huge threat to Christendom in general. The emperor then later in the 1090s, an emperor named Alexius, asked for help from the West to help him fight Turks in that territory in Asia, what was called Asia Minor, modern-day Turkey. And the response to that ended up being what we call the First Crusade.
1: So at first, the political and military situation was that Europe itself, apart from any religious considerations, was being actively threatened by an encroaching Turkish Empire.
20: Well, yeah, at least the edges of Europe, the Balkan area, the area known as what historians call the Byzantine Empire, which was centered in modern-day Istanbul at the city of Constantinople. So, yes, that was seen as a threat to Christendom. Constantinople was the largest and most famous city in Christendom at the time, in Christianity. It was known as the Second Rome. Although you had a bit of religious division that had developed between the East and the West, they were still very conscious of each other. The churches were connected still. So it was seen as a threat to that. You also had the events going on in Spain. A Muslim's army had conquered Spain in the 8th century, and there had been a Muslim kingdom in much of Spain into the 11th century. It was during the 11th century that you had begun to have a major push against those kingdoms, particularly in northern and central Spain. It's the event generally known as the Spanish Reconquest that would last into the 15th century. But Christians in Europe, anyway, at the time, came to see those as the two major fronts, if you will, against the incursion of what they saw as Islamic incursion against Christianity and against Christian lands.
1: When we come back from this break, we're going to talk a little bit more about the origins of the Crusades before we get to the First Crusade. There are several factors we need to discuss. One is that in many ways, you can't understand the Crusades apart from the pious practice of the church at the time of taking a pilgrimage. Of course, of penance, there was a problem of these semi-nobility, these Christian nobility, who felt that they needed some extreme form of penance in order to wipe the blood off their hands, so to speak. We'll also talk about the rise of papal power and the contest within the Holy Roman Empire. Then we'll talk about the First Crusade. It's the beginning of a five-part daily series on the Crusades with Dr. Matt Phillips, Associate Professor of History at Concordia University, Nebraska. Give us a call, 1-877-623-6943. We're coming to you live this Monday, January the 24th, or leave a question or a comment on the Crusades at our Facebook fan page, facebook.com/issuesetc.

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2: When abortion was legalized in 1973, hospitals accounted for 80% of abortion facilities. By 1988, though, the large majority of abortions took place in abortion clinics. Why the change? Hospitals and doctors worked their way out of the abortion business, often preferring to distance themselves from it. Medical journals in the early 1990s reported that many doctors shunned abortion due to the stigma associated with it, and they succeeded. Today, only 2% of abortions are done in a physician's office and a mere 5% in hospitals. 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
3: This is Marjorie Dannenfelser, president of the Susan B. Anthony List. 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
0: I'm Todd Wilkin. Welcome back to Issues Etc. We're talking about the Crusades, their origins, and the First Crusade, part one of a five-part daily series with Dr. Matt Phillips, Associate Professor of History at Concordia University, Nebraska. Let's talk a little bit about the theology or the theological underpinnings or rationalization for the Crusades, and also in terms of piety, talk about both the practice of taking a pilgrimage, okay, why that was so important, and the theology of penance at the time that contributed to many's, especially of the nobility's, participation in the Crusades.
4: Right. Okay. Pilgrimage had been very significant in Christianity from at least the 4th century, and you could maybe argue before that. We know that people were going on pilgrimages even from the western part of the Roman Empire to Jerusalem. It's very natural and normal that Jerusalem would be a place where Christians would want to visit. Even today, pilgrimage. I mean, people take pilgrimages, maybe not of the same kind of the medieval church, but I'm sure there are some people who do take pilgrimages in that way. So that was a very natural part of Christianity. As far as in the late 11th and 12th century, a pilgrimage was usually, I usually explain it to my classes, my students, as a penitential journey. It was a journey one took as an act of penance, an act of saying, I'm really sorry for whatever sin I did, and I'm going to a holy place to pray. And usually took a vow. One took a pilgrimage vow before a priest or a bishop or something and said, I promise to go to so-and-so place and pray. And when that's completed, that would count as what they call penance for whatever sin it was. So a medieval knight, as you might imagine, many medieval knights were not nice fellows. They essentially killed for a living. That was their job, if you want to call it that, their vocation, if you will, in some cases. The church had been trying to find ways to basically rein in knights. There had been movements that the church, the bishops and the pope and others said, you know, let's try to limit who you can attack. They were called the Peace of God and the Truce of God. One of them limited which days you were supposed to be able to fight, and the other one limited who you were supposed to be able to fight, where you could bring arms. So the church had been trying to do this, but obviously people don't always follow those rules. So what the Crusade said was, what Urban II, the Pope who called what we call the First Crusade, said, if you go on this journey, you fight these people who have attacked the church, who are oppressing. I mean, he made it sound really horrible. You know, they were committing all these atrocities and so forth. That will count for all the penance, the remission of sins for all contritely confessed sins. And that was very important. there was a real development after the First Crusade during the 12th century of the theology of penance, and that's where the indulgence comes in. This was essentially one of the first indulgences. It's a little bit different from the way indulgences we would think of later in the 13th or even in the 15th to 16th century that Lutherans may be more familiar with from the Protestant Reformation, or the Lutheran Reformation, rather. But there are similarities. The first indulgence essentially said, you go on this journey, it counts for all the stuff that we would have said you should do. Like, for murder, you might have had to fast on bread and water for years to show that you were really sorry. That the word that's usually used for that later is satisfaction. This is the satisfaction for your sins, you know, to show that you're, these are the good works called for to show how really sorry you are. The distinction was not made between temporal guilt and eternal guilt yet. That became later, as I said, in the late 12th and early 13th century, that we see later with the indulgence, say, the ones that, say, Luther's dealing with later. But it was a very important thing then. A person could go on this journey. Many of them died on the journey. And the Pope said, you know, if you go on the journey and you die and you don't make it to Jerusalem and you don't pray at the tomb of Christ, that was what they were going to do, then that'll count. All your sins will be remitted, and as long as you really meant that you confessed those sins and you were sorry for them, you'll go to heaven. So that's another similarity with jihad. Again, I don't think there's a connection there on purpose, but it is a similarity about people going to heaven for dying. But in this case, they're dying because their intent was to go to the Holy Sepulchre and pray and fulfill the pilgrimage vow. So that's hopefully that hits the... explains it a little bit.
0: So how is it that Urban can call this First Crusade and actually mobilize this?
4: Because there were people who felt really guilty about their sins. There were knights and nobles who had connection. Most of these knights and nobles had brothers or cousins and so forth that were priests, that were monks. And they believed it. They believed the message. They were sinners who felt guilty about their sins, and they believed. I mean,

0: lead this pilgrimage, and it'll serve for all the penance. You don't have to go be a monk to take care of all this penance anymore. You go on this crusade, and it'll make up for all the contritely confessed sins you have. You don't have to do any other acts of satisfaction, as it were. This is the act of satisfaction in this case.
1: How is this first crusade related to the rise of papal power, not only within the church, but as a temporal power as well?
0: Yeah, it's very related to it in this sense. There is an event, it's usually called the Investiture Controversy or the Gregorian Reform Movement. Urban II, one of the popes, who had been a cardinal bishop before he was pope, basically worked with or worked for, and they supported a movement which basically said the papacy should have more power. Because the papacy would bring about reform in Christian society. And that pope's name was Gregory VII. He was a predecessor to Urban II. And he and the German emperor, Henry IV, what we call the Holy Roman Emperor, who was really a German emperor, had been in a big fight over authority in the church, who could appoint bishops and all these kind of things. And the church, the pope, began to make very grandiose claims. He wasn't the first pope to make these, but they were the first ones to really try to bring it about. About their authority as head of the Christian Church, the successor to St. Peter, and all those ideas. By calling the crusade, he's basically saying, he says, I have the authority to do this. That controversy was still going on when Urban called this. Henry IV was still the emperor, and there was another, what we usually call historians or the Catholic Church calls anti-popes at the time. That pope wasn't for this crusade, and Henry IV certainly didn't support the crusade. So in a way, calling the crusade was both a spiritual, but in some ways, some people argue, a political act as well. It was demonstrating the pope's authority. I don't think it was a cynical act. I think he really believed it, and I'm not. But it was also a political act as well, saying, yes, I as pope have this authority. I can call the knights of Christendom to such an event, and I as pope have this authority to do this.
1: We have the document from 1095. How would you summarize it, Pope Urban II's call?
0: Well, we have a series of documents that record what Pope Urban VI said, and there are also some canons of the council. Most of what we have are, there are about five or six main, or maybe a few more, chroniclers. Some of them were eyewitnesses at the council. Basically, what they all kind of put together, so I'm just kind of giving you, as a historian, you kind of look at those different things and compare and contrast them. Basically, he said, I want you to go to Jerusalem and liberate it. I want you to defend the Eastern Church against Muslim, what he calls this accursed race, which he's really referring to the Turks for the most part. I want you to go to Jerusalem. I want you to pray at the Holy Sepulchre to fulfill your vow, liberate Jerusalem, and defend the church from these, quote, accursed race who are killing Christians and oppressing Christians and so forth. So I think that, and it is this holy pilgrimage to do this thing. So I think that pretty much sums up his call or message. And I will give you this indulgence, the remission of sins, if you do this.
1: Now, see, here's where we can't get away from kind of the fictionalized accounts or our imagination about how it
0: right.
1: must have happened. But, you know, someone says, there was this council, the Pope issues the order, and then next day all the people are there with their chariots and their weapons, and they march on Jerusalem. How did it really come about? It can't have been that neat.
0: The Pope had to go around recruiting. He actually was on a recruiting tour. I mean, he combined things, just like politicians do. You know, they go on the president may go on a tour to do some political work, but he also goes to do his presidential work. So the Pope was going around consecrating churches. He had been a monk. He had been a monk himself at a monastery in France. He visited that. He was going around consecrating churches. He was shoring up support for this crusade. He was visiting with nobles. He was preaching the crusade in different places. He sent letters out to different people. He commissioned other priests and bishops and some wandering preachers to preach the crusade. So this was a concentrated effort, a concerted effort, rather, to get the message out. Yeah, it didn't happen on its own. Now, some of the stuff did happen. One of the things Urban found out was he couldn't always contain the message. I mean, he called for knights to go who were armed, and maybe some foot soldiers and others, and their retinue, and some of their families and so forth could go. He said, we don't need old people. He said, priests and monks should not go unless they go as chaplains, essentially, to the army. But other preachers took up the call, and all these people started going, hey, I'd like to do that. I mean, they had never probably left

0: their town or village, but they said, yeah, God's calling me to go fight too. And so there were probably 20 to 30,000 people who went on this, and most of them ended up getting wiped out by the Turks or sold into slavery, who were not trained soldiers or knights of any kind. But they just heard the message and believed it and took off with the some of the organizers.
1: With about 30 seconds before we take our break, would you say it was successful, the first crusade?
0: The first crusade is really the only truly militarily successful crusade, I would say. I think I would be in agreement with most historians. And they really saw it as miraculous. And in some ways, if you look at it, it kind of was. I mean, I'm not saying it was. I don't know the mind of God about it, but it was successful in the sense that they went to Jerusalem, won Jerusalem, and then they carved out what are known as either the Latin East or sometimes called the Crusader States, which they which various generations occupied in some form or another till the 1290s.
1: All right, let's take a break, and when we come back, we'll have Dr. Phillips respond to this post from our Facebook fan page. How do we as Christians discuss the Crusades from an apologetic standpoint when we are confronted with objections from unbelievers and from skeptics? Stay tuned.

0: When you need a friend, you have a friend in Jesus Christ, the Good Shepherd, and friends among his people at Good Shepherd Lutheran Church, Arnold, Missouri. At Good Shepherd Lutheran Church, we offer Christ-centered word and sacrament ministry, inspirational liturgical worship services, and faithful preaching and teaching. Sunday worship services are at 9 a.m. Sunday school and Bible class are at 10:30. We also have an excellent Christian preschool. We invite you to join us. Good Shepherd Lutheran Church, 2211 Tenbrook Road, Arnold, Missouri, 636-296-1292.
1: Pop spirituality teaches you to look inside yourself. 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
3: The listeners to Issues Etc. already have had contact through the program with lecturers who will be in Strasbourg this next summer. Craig Parton, myself, Dr. Minuge, Angus Minuge, Adam Francisco, and these lecturers are people who have defended the faith, who know how to defend the faith, and who are marvelous communicators. And so, if a listener to this program wants to learn how to present the case for Christianity in a secular situation, the 2 weeks in the French Rhineland with us would be an absolutely ideal way to achieve this.
1: You can find out more about the International Academy of Apologetics, Evangelism, and Human Rights, July 5th through the 16th in Strasbourg, France, at apologeticsacademy.eu. Welcome back to Issues Etc. Just a few more minutes with Dr. Matt Phillips, starting our five-part daily series with him on the Crusades, talking about the origins and the First Crusade. Then we'll get an update on the March for Life in our nation's capital. Christopher Eskett, pastor of Emmanuel Lutheran Church in Alexandria, Virginia, will be our guest for the last few minutes of the program. This question from Facebook, he says, Sam in Huntington Beach, California says, how do we as Christians discuss the Crusades from an apologetic standpoint when we are confronted with objections from unbelievers and skeptics? Your answer, Matt?
4: Well, I'm not sure I would. I approach that in two different ways. I mean, as a historian, my job is to try to go study something and understand the people's point of view from that time. So if I usually approach it that way. I mean, I am a Christian. I'm a Lutheran, too. So there are some pretty bad things about the Crusades I can say from a Lutheran perspective. Maybe I can get into some of those in a second. But I would say, you know, you have to understand people, if we're talking about the 12th and 13th century, too, from their point of view and what's going on. In fact, I think you have to try to understand the Muslim side and others' perspective from that same perspective. Does that mean you agree with them all the time? No. I would say that what most people would say to try to make a defense would, this was a, from the Christians' perspective of the time, they were the ones who had been aggressively assaulted over hundreds of years by Muslim incursions. Much of the territory, Jerusalem, North Africa, Spain, Turkey, all those territories were part of the Eastern Roman Empire, or the Western Roman Empire for that matter, and had formerly been very, very Christian. And they were conquered by Muslims. And Muslims absorbed them into the empire through expansion and jihad. Did they force everybody to convert? No, but they did make Christians and Jews, particularly second-class citizens known as Demas. They made them pay a special tax. They limited their ability to what we would call evangelize, where you weren't allowed to do that at all, frankly. So from that perspective, I would say it was, from those people's perspective at that time, it was a defensive war. It wasn't intended necessarily to be a Christian war of aggression to go conquer Mecca. They never thought about going to Mecca to conquer it, as far as I've ever read. So that would be my basic answer to that.
1: Well, finally then, tomorrow we'll continue our series with you. What's in store with about 20 seconds, Dr. Phillips?
4: We're talking about the Second Crusade. We'll be talking about why the Second Crusade was called. One of the great preachers of the Middle Ages preached the Second Crusade, Bernard of Clairvaux. We've talked about him before. He's important to talk about. Why kings went on the Second Crusade and kings did not go on the First Crusade. Most of them in the First Crusade were at odds with the papacy. And we'll talk about the, why the Second Crusade, there'll be very important monarchs go on the Second Crusade. It becomes a tradition by that time even. So that's a preview.
1: Dr. Matt Phillips is Associate Professor of History at Concordia University, Nebraska. Thank you very much. Look forward to tomorrow's conversation.
4: Thank you. Have a good day.
1: Dr. John Warwick Montgomery on the 2011 International Academy of Apologetics, Evangelism, and Human Rights in Strasbourg, France.
3: The listeners to Issues Etc. already have had contact through the program with lecturers who will be in Strasbourg this next summer. Craig Parton, myself, Dr. Minuge, Angus Minuge, Adam Francisco, and these lecturers are people who have defended the faith, who know how to defend the faith, and who are marvelous communicators. And so, if a listener to this program wants to learn how to present the case for Christianity in a secular situation, the 2 weeks in the French Rhineland with us would be an absolutely ideal way to achieve this.
1: You can find out more about the International Academy of Apologetics, Evangelism, and Human Rights, July 5th through the 16th in Strasbourg, France, at apologeticsacademy.eu. Welcome back. It's Tuesday afternoon, the 25th of January, and the last half hour of Issues Etc. this afternoon. Part two of our five-part daily series on the Crusades with Dr. Matt Phillips. We're going to be talking about the Second Crusade, the shift in politics. Of course, history continues its march. Things never stay the same. But what was similar and what was different about the Second Crusade as opposed to the first? Our call-in number, questions or comments on the Crusades, 1-877-623-MYIE. Send your questions or comments to us here in the studio, talkback at issuesetc.org. 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Matt, welcome back.
4: Good to be back.
1: In a nutshell, how was the Second Crusade the same and different from the First Crusade?
4: Well, the similarities are it was called by a pope. The warriors and those who went on the pilgrimage received an indulgence. It was a war, mostly between Muslims in the Middle East and Christians in the Middle East. So those are the main similarities. Some differences are, and we can mention some of these as we go along. While most of the war was centered in the same area as the First Crusade, that is, in the area of what today would be roughly Israel, the Palestinian territories, Lebanon, Syria, those areas, there was also forays into parts of the Iberian Peninsula and Portugal and Spain. That would actually kind of be a similarity with the First Crusade as far as the Iberian Peninsula goes. There was also part of the crusade that took place in the northern part of Europe, not against Muslims, but against groups called the Vins, who were probably some Germanic, some Slavic peoples who were not Christian, who had been attacking German settlements in what today would be northern Germany and Poland.
1: So it's a little more dispersed in its scope. The first one took place in about 1095 or so.
4: Right.
1: When does the second one take place, and what occasions it?
4: Good question. The Second Crusade takes place in the 1140s, around 1146 to about 1148. We historians over time have labeled these big events as like the first, second, third Crusade. They obviously didn't call it the Second Crusade when they were participating in it. There were little crusades, if you will, in between them. At the end of the First Crusade, as we talked about yesterday, it was militarily successful, and they carved up the Western warriors carved up four main what are called states of the Latin East, sometimes called the Crusader states: the Kingdom of Jerusalem, the County of Tripoli, the Principality of Antioch, and the County of Edessa. What occasioned, and that's roughly running from what today would be modern Israel through Lebanon, part of Syria, and up into northern Iraq. what occasioned the Second Crusade was a Turkish ruler from Mosul, the same city as the modern-day city of Mosul, which is in northern Iraq today. That Turkish ruler attacked and took the county of Edessa, which was a northernmost part of the Crusader states. And the word was sent back from Jerusalem and other places to the west that, hey, we've lost the county of Edessa. We don't know what's going to happen next. We fear this massive invasion force, and they might drive us out, so we need help. And the Second Crusade was essentially the answer to those calls for help.
5: So the Second Crusade was also, at least from the perspective of those who waged it, a defensive action.
4: Absolutely. Yeah, because they were defending the kingdoms. The now Christian, either the Kingdom of Jerusalem, which was kind of the main one, that would be roughly what today would be Israel or Palestine, the Palestinian territories. County of Tripoli, which is roughly what would be Lebanon today, and the Principality of Antioch, which would be north of Lebanon, that area. So they were defending the territories that they now inhabited.
5: Who was the pope that called for the Second Crusade?
4: It was a pope named Pope Eugenius III. He had been a monk, like a lot of popes by that time, a monk in a new order called the Cistercian Order, which is a very important order that develops in the 12th century, and a very important monastic order that developed in the 12th century and was very important. And the Cistercian Order is still an order today in the Roman Catholic Church. And he had been a monk in that order and then risen in the ranks of the hierarchy and was elected pope probably in the late 1130s, I think.
5: Does he call for it the same way that Pope Urban called for the first one, as kind of God wills it, this is the... this is what we must do to defend ourselves, but also this is what God would have us do by way of indulgence for sins?
4: Absolutely. In fact, he says, by this time you have a crusading tradition. I mean, the people, the nobles, and now you'll have kings going on the crusade, the King of France, the Holy Roman Emperor. They have a crusading tradition. Their ancestors are the ones who, led earlier crusades. They're related to the people who have settled, like in the Kingdom of Jerusalem or in Antioch. It's the same Antioch that's mentioned in the Bible, by the way. So they're related to those people. They have connections to them. There's a tradition. And he actually says in the letter he puts out, I give you all the same privileges that our predecessor Urban gave. So he gives them the same remission of sins. They also had temporal privileges, which meant like their property was supposed to be protected while they were away and these kind of things. That was to encourage people to go. Obviously, you're not going to want to go halfway across the world and hoping you might return. A lot of people assume they might be killed or die. But if I do return, I don't want somebody to steal my property while I'm gone. So the church would actually take that property into protection. There were laws and privileges that were put forth in canon law that said, church will protect your property. Some people sold their property to monasteries and others to fund their crusades. And in fact, many people did that at great expense to themselves to go on all these crusades, including kings and very powerful dukes and counts, etc.
5: Why did the nobility, all the way up to kings, and you mentioned the emperor of the Holy Roman Empire,
4: right,
5: why did they go on the Second Crusade?
4: Well, the difference was they were in better relationship with the papacy by this time. The King of England at the time, England was embroiled in a civil war. That's the main reason he didn't go. There were English knights who did go on the crusade. The King of France was Louis VII, who ruled a very long time in the middle of the 12th century. His wife at the time was a very famous woman from the 12th century. Her name was Eleanor of Aquitaine. Her and Louis actually later get divorced, and she marries the guy that becomes the very famous King of England, Henry II. So she's a well-known person. And she was... She would be the Duchess of Aquitaine, a very important part in southern France. So there were, like I said, all these nobility, including now the people who were the highest rank, the King of France, had ancestors who had gone on the crusade. It had become part of the family lore. And it was also seen, so there was a kind of a familial duty, but there was also a Christian duty. It is your duty as a Christian king to go and fight for Jerusalem and defend the Holy Lands against what they believed, of course, from their perspective, to be attack on what was now Christian property and Christian kingdoms.
5: How did it progress? When did it begin and how long did it last? I mean, war is a messy business at this time. It always is, but it takes a long time to get from where these people are ruling down to the Holy Land and then do it in such a way so that when they arrive, they can actually carry right. out a military campaign.
4: Well, by that time, you know, because they had these states, they still had a fairly decent relationship with the Byzantine Empire, which was centered in Constantinople. They'd have some problems with them. There was always, you know, political machinations going on. But Louis the Seventh, and then the emperor was Conrad the Third, the Holy Roman Emperor. It was Bernard of Clairvaux, the famous Cistercian preacher, who convinces Conrad the Third to also what's called taking the cross. So they both led an army. Obviously, most of Louis's army were French knights and nobility and others. Most of Conrad the Third's army was German-speaking knights and their vassals and their soldiers. They both led armies. Like the First Crusade, they did take a land route, which essentially through Eastern Europe, through what today would be Hungary and Bulgaria, maybe northern Greece, into Constantinople. They went into Asia Minor. A lot of Conrad's army was destroyed, actually, in Asia Minor, although he and Louis both made it to Jerusalem. The war lasted till about 1148. It was not militarily successful. They didn't even end up fighting about what they went there for, which was to try to take back Edessa. They just pretty much gave that up. They ended up attacking Damascus, which was the closest Muslim city, the current-day capital of Syria, the modern state of Syria, which is ironic. The attack failed ultimately, but it was ironic because the guy who actually started the war, who took Edessa, the Turkish ruler, was also an enemy of Damascus at the time. So it kind of was a military bungle, to be honest with you, and I think most people see it that way.
5: They did the enemy that they went to fight a favor by taking out one of his.
4: In many ways, although Damascus was Muslim, just like not everybody that's Muslim was friendly to each other, just like on the other side, everybody that's Christian wasn't friendly to each other. So people didn't always understand that. I mean, I think that's a good lesson for history. You know, that's something I bring up in my classes. You know, it behooves us to know, today, or to look back at history and say, you know, what mistakes did people make in these kind of situations, and how do we better learn who our potential enemies are, or potential allies, or whatever. So that's a good example of that, I think.
5: When we come back, we're going to have 10 more minutes with Dr. Matt Phillips, Associate Professor of History at Concordia University, Nebraska. It's part two of our five-part daily series on the Crusades. Today we're talking about the Second Crusade. He mentioned just a moment ago, very famous man, Bernard of Clairvaux, is really the main salesman, preacher, if you will, for this crusade. We'll talk about what he had to say, how he encouraged people toward the crusade, and what are the contributions he made in the life of the church. Our call-in number on this Tuesday afternoon, 1-877-623-MYIE, 877-623-6943. You can also leave questions or comments on the Crusades at our Facebook fan page, facebook.com/issuesetc.

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5: Welcome back to Issues Etc. I'm Todd Wilkin. Dr. Matt Phillips is our guest. We're talking about the Crusades, in particular the Second Crusade today, in this, the second of our five-part daily series on that subject. Before the break, you mentioned Bernard of Clairvaux and how he is instrumental in the promotion of the Second Crusade. Talk about that.
6: Yes, something to know about Bernard of Clairvaux is by the time of the 1140s, Bernard was a living legend. He was a walking saint in the sense that his reputation was huge. He had already done preaching tours as a preacher. He played a big role in what we would call church politics in the probably what they call church politics, I guess, in the 1130s and even earlier than that. He must have been a very charismatic individual and a very charismatic excellent preacher. He's described by sources as his preaching was so powerful, you know, that people would weep, and it reminds me of almost thinking about the way John Wesley's preaching is described, kind of a revivalist style preaching. I don't know what, but basically, he just had a great charisma. So he was already well known by this time. In the 1140s, he had also been a teacher to the Pope before he was Pope, right? The Pope came from that order. So the Pope, Eugenius, called on him to preach the Crusade. He goes on a preaching tour of both France and parts of Germany, what today would be modern France and Germany. The King of France is just overwhelmed with his preaching. Bernard preaches in the spring of 1146 at the monastery of Vézelay. So many people come forward, the story goes, that Bernard has to start tearing his own habit to form pieces of the cross, because they actually put a sign of the cross on themselves. And they had not made enough to put on everybody, so he started tearing pieces of his own monastic garment to put on the people. It's a great image anyway. And he also goes personally to the court of Conrad III in late 1146 and convinces Conrad, basically calls him out and says, Christ has died for your sins. What are you going to do for him now? I mean, what else can God do for you? And the image is the emperor falls on his knees and begins to weep. So this guy could talk to anybody, basically. He could talk to an emperor like that, and they would listen to him.
5: So this is would be kind of the modern day equivalent, the 20th century equivalent of enlisting Billy Graham to.
6: Yeah, that's not a bad comparison. I mean, I think, and I want to say it positive in this sense. I'm not saying I would agree with everything either one of those people would say, but they were respected, and they were generally considered to be sincere and honest people. He wasn't an Elmer Gantry, you know what I'm saying? He wasn't a trickster. Most people would have thought Bernard of Clairvaux was a respected, good man. And I think the same with Billy Graham.
5: So essentially the role that he plays is to, with his access through his popular preaching, but also with his access to the nobility, he plays kind of in the hand of Pope Eugenius III the role of making sure that every strata of society understands what this enterprise is about, and especially reminding the nobility and upwards of their responsibility in this matter.
6: Absolutely. And just like in the First Crusade, a lot of people went or wanted to go who weren't necessarily warriors, and he had open preaching, and a lot of people heard. So thousands of people heard and listened and went. But yes, particularly he could tap in because he came from the noble class himself. He understood them. Like I said, he was already extremely well-respected by that time. So yes, he could tap into there. Billy Graham's not a bad comparison from the 20th century. You know, Billy Graham's been the pastor to the president and so forth. So there is somewhat of a comparison there, I think.
5: We're really talking here about kind of the heart of medieval Christianity and the kind of the beginning of medieval Europe in terms,
6: yes,
5: of its negativeness. Can we understand what European society is going to be from this point forward, the way that it's structured, with the nobility and the knights and the warrior class and all of that kind of stuff, apart from these formative events in the first two Crusades?
6: That's a good question. I don't know if you can complete, I mean, because it happened, it's kind of hard to know. I think the Crusade is definitely a very important manifestation of knightly culture, is what I think knightly culture would be a good way to put it. It wraps in both the ideas of Christian chivalry, of a true religious act that you're doing for Christ, right, and for the forgiveness of sins. But it also allows the knight to exhibit those great ideals of prowess and courage that go all the way back to the Iliad and the Odyssey. You know what I'm saying? So, you know, but both the temporal, secular idea of great courage as a great warrior, but also I'm serving Christ by defending these holy places, etc. So it allows the knight to express both of those feelings and ideas at the same time.
5: In that vein, Dr. Phillips, Jordan asks, what do the Crusades teach us about the Lutheran distinction of the two kingdoms?
6: Well, that is a very good question. I have to say a little bit about what Luther thought about the Crusades, and of course, you know, most Lutherans are familiar with the concept of the indulgences. I'm paraphrasing. There was an article about Luther and the Crusades that I have, but I don't have it in front of me, but basically Luther said, if you need to go fight as a soldier to fight the Turk, because they were fighting Turks in Europe, the Turks were invading Europe instead of the other way around in Luther's day, which shows you that ultimately the Europeans lost the Crusades, but that's another story. We'll talk about that later. Luther said, if I see a papal banner, I'm running the other way. So Luther clearly sees, you know, yeah, there are two kingdoms. God uses the kingdom of the left to deal with things like warfare, and he has soldiers and all those things, and a warrior and our soldiers to go out and fight bravely and do his duty. And that's what Christ has called him to in that vocation. But you do not thereby earn salvation or satisfaction or the forgiveness of sins in any way. So I think for me the biggest Lutheran distinction there is the biggest problem with the Crusades is the fact that it was a means by which people could earn at the very least satisfaction for their sins, and at the very most the complete remission of their sins. So it's definitely a mixing from a Lutheran perspective of the two kingdoms. The war or pilgrimage or whatever cannot earn forgiveness for you, obviously, or work out satisfaction for you. That's the vocation you follow after you've already received Christ through the right hand, which is the church, the preaching of the word and sacraments. So I hope that answers the question.
5: A couple of quick questions as we wrap up this part of it, Dr. Phillips. Did the Crusades by this time, were they serving as a means by which the papacy could consolidate and strengthen its political prowess?
6: Yeah, I mean, from the very beginning, you could make that argument. I honestly don't want to be too negative. I think the popes were, these popes were actually doing what they thought was the right thing. Obviously, I can't see back into their hearts or anything, but I believe than when they...
5: Did it have the effect of consolidating and strengthening their political power?
6: Yes, I think in the 12th century it did begin leading towards that. There was a move in the 12th century in general, and I think the preaching of the Crusades were part of that move towards a what's generally called the papal monarchy. And we're, later this week we're going to be talking about a fellow named Innocent III, a Pope Innocent III, who kind of is the epitome of the papal monarchy. So yes, I think it would. I think it did, in a big way, have that effect.
5: Tomorrow we're going to discuss the Third Crusade, or so-called Third Crusade, with less than a minute. What's on tap for tomorrow?
6: Well, the Third Crusade is probably the most well-known crusade, I would say. The movie The Kingdom of Heaven actually depicts the events right before the Third Crusade, the events that brought about the Third Crusade. So if people have seen that movie, or maybe I'll mention a little bit about it. The Third Crusade is the one that Richard the Lionheart leads as King of England. So this is like the next generation after the Second Crusade. It's about 40, 50 years later. So I think that's probably the most well-known crusade, most likely because of the Robin Hood story. Robin Hood, who was a fictional character, but a fictional character within the historical events of the Third Crusade. So a lot of people have heard about that, and in the story of Ivanhoe, which is the old movie and novel. So those... A lot of people have heard about those because of those events, and the most recent Robin Hood movie, which has a lot about the Third Crusade in it.
5: Dr. Matt Phillips is Associate Professor of History at Concordia University, Nebraska. Matt, I look forward to tomorrow's conversation. Thank you very much.
6: Thank you. Have a good day.
5: Tomorrow we will be talking about the Third Crusade. Our series with Dr. Matt Phillips of Concordia University, Nebraska will continue. We've got a new YouTube video that's out there. You may have heard about it. It's been out for a couple weeks now. It's called Good Question, a thanks to Pastor David Gallus for putting those together for us. He does a remarkable job, and this latest YouTube video, Promoting Issues, Etc., is no exception. 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You'll find the video you can watch and a way that you can share it with all your friends. It is important that we understand that this is our history. We just look at it wide-eyed, completely honest. We evaluate it as Christians first and foremost for the theology that was behind it and that resulted from it. Well, from the Crusades, one might even argue that if you weren't promising the nobility at least a satisfaction for their sins or a full remission of their sins, indulgence for their sins, you might not have gotten them up off their thrones to go halfway across the world to fight in defense, at least they thought, in defense of Christendom. We cannot excuse bad theology there, and it really does show that false teaching has some pretty enormous consequences. I'm Todd Wilkin. Talk with you again tomorrow. 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
5: Welcome back to Issues Etc. We're coming to you live Wednesday, January the 26th. Ready to start part three of our five-part daily series on the Crusades. Today, a crusade that you may be more familiar with than you realize. The stories of Ivanhoe, the stories of Robin Hood are set historically, although they are fiction, they are set historically within the time of the Third Crusade. But what has changed since the previous Crusades? Dr. Matt Phillips is our guest. He's Associate Professor of History at Concordia University, Nebraska. Matt, welcome back.
6: It's good to be back.
5: How has Islam and its scope, its power base, changed from the previous Crusades by the time we get to the time of the Third?
6: Well, the most important change is political and military in the Middle East. A fellow who Westerners usually know as Saladin or Saladin, I'm not going to say his whole Islamic name, I'm not really good at pronunciation anyway, but Saladin or Saladin is usually known in the West. By the 1180s, had united essentially the areas we know today as Egypt and Syria under his rule. Egypt had actually been a Shia or Shiite-dominated state at odds with the Sunni Turks. So they had actually been at odds with one another, and that had benefited the Crusaders originally in the First Crusade. And so the other side was kind of divided, but by this time, by the 1180s, Saladin has united Egypt. He was actually a Kurd, interestingly enough, or ethnically a Kurd, but he was a Sunni, and he was united with the Turks, other Turkish groups in the Middle East, and united to the Caliph back in Baghdad. And so he was able to unite Syria and Egypt under his lordship, essentially, and make alliances with other Turkish groups as far north as what today would be Turkey. So he kind of had basically the Crusader states surrounded politically and militarily by the time of the 1180s.
5: He manages, or is it he? Is it Saladin that manages to take Jerusalem before the beginning of the 13th century?
6: That is the reason for the Third Crusade. In 1187, for a number of reasons, mostly being that Saladin had intended to take Jerusalem. Saladin was an incredibly devout Muslim. That's the way he's pictured in the sources. Some of this is probably, talking him up a little bit, but that's fair enough. He's pictured as a man who followed the five pillars of Islam, who fasted in Ramadan, who prayed, who I don't think he ever went on the pilgrimage to Mecca, but it's something he desired. He read the Quran regularly. He was also a man, the chronicles declare him as one who had the holy war or jihad in his heart and thought about nothing else all the time. He even said, I would like to conquer the Franks here and then get on a ship and go to where they came from and meet them there too. So he was not a meek and mild man. He was a man of his time, just like people on the other side. He wanted to reconquer Jerusalem, which he was able to reconquer Jerusalem. He talks about after he gets Jerusalem in October of 1187, after he's defeated the main Christian army at the Battle of Hattin a couple of months before that, he sends a letter and says, Jerusalem has been purified. God is no longer three, but he is one, which is an obvious reference to the Christian doctrine of the Trinity.
5: So this is, in its kind of quintessential form, this isn't just about the politics of the Islamic world meets the politics of the Western Christianized world. This is a clash of theologies as seen from both sides.
6: Yes, that's definitely the way they saw it. I mean, it doesn't mean, obviously, it is politics, it is military, but they didn't separate those two things or see them as different. To Saladin and to his followers and his army, this is God has rewarded them. Now, they have defeated the Christians in battle. There were a couple of Christian holdouts. The county of Tripoli, part of the county of Tripoli, the city of Tyre, I think, was the other one, and there's one other one along the coast there that held out. And those were they were fortified from ships from the west. But that will be where the Third Crusade, most of them land at Acre, actually, in the north at Acre. And that's where Richard the Lionheart will land later in Philip of France. And that's where they will begin to try to push back Saladin's gains and regain part of the territory.
5: Each time we've talked about one of these crusades, I've asked you about the papal call that essentially officially begins these things in the case of Urban and then Eugenius in the Second Crusade. It is Gregory the Eighth,
6: right,
5: who issues this call, is it similar to his predecessor's calls for crusade?
6: It is similar. They kind of build on themselves, you know, they always kind of, often they'll mention, like, you'll say our predecessor or our, you know, our said these things. His is actually larger, though. The letter is recorded in a couple of different chronicles we have. It's available in English translation, too. It's been translated a couple of different source places. And his is an expanded idea in many ways. One of the big things that happened was the Crusader army had a very famous relic that they had, I put in quotes, discovered when they came to Jerusalem in 1099, a relic that they believed to be a piece of the cross on which Christ died. It's usually known by shorthand as the true cross. There were these relics all over since the 4th or 5th century, but this is one that was especially important to them. And they kind of saw it as like their Ark of the Covenant, and they used to bring it out into battle. And it was in, for about a 50-60-year period, it was involved in about 30 different battles. At the Battle of Hattin, which they lost very badly, it was taken by Saladin and his army. And Saladin, they talk about it. They say, we've got the true cross, the idol of the Christians, and so forth. And this was... the loss of Jerusalem was huge, but all the sources of the Pope and the preachers and so forth all talk about the loss of the true cross as an example of God's punishment for Christian sin.
5: So is it sold the same way that the previous Crusades?
6: Yeah, if you put it that way. It's preached. I think the preaching was a little bit more expansive, but there were certain... basically, from the papal court, the Pope appointed various archbishops in different places in Western Europe to preach the crusade. We have records of some of those preaching. We have a record, interestingly, in 1188 of a preaching tour through Wales, of all places, of a famous archbishop, one of the archbishops of Canterbury did. And that archbishop, his name was Baldwin, will actually end up going on the crusade and dying in Acre in 1190. So we have some records of these things. We have some records of some of the sermons they preached from different sources. So we do know a little bit about it. A lot of times it talks about the indulgence. It talks about repentance quite a bit. One of the focuses, even more than the previous ones, of the Third Crusade is not just the repentance of the crusaders themselves, but the fact that all of Christendom, all of Christian society, should be praying and repenting of its sins, because obviously if God has allowed Jerusalem to fall and the true cross to be taken, he's punishing us. And that the crusade will never be successful to retake these things unless society and individuals are transformed through conversion and penance.
5: Who led this? I mean, in its military sense,
6: right.
5: Who went and led this crusade?
6: Yeah, and this is where a lot of people probably know at least one of the famous the most famous knight, I'd say. Well, you know, it's debatable, but he's in the top two or three of medieval knights. His name was Richard the Lionheart. He became king of England. He took the cross before he was king. His father, Henry II, who was king of England, died in 1189 before the crusade was launched. And Richard the Lionheart led the English knights, a large English and somewhat Western French contingent, because not only was he king of England, he also had French possessions. He's probably the most well-known fellow because of those, because of the Robin Hood myth, I would say, or legend might be a better word. And the French king, Philip II, or Philip Augustus, as he's known, also led a large French army. And another Holy Roman Emperor, this time Frederick I, or as he's known also, Frederick Barbarossa, which means Frederick the Redbeard. Frederick is interesting. He had actually been on the Second Crusade as a very young man. So he was about 60 by this time, and he does die on the way. He does not make it to Jerusalem. He dies on the way. So this was, in many ways, one of the largest crusades, very large armies, three very powerful monarchs of Europe going. In many ways, a lot of these, especially Richard and Philip, were big rivals, so they really had to negotiate that. It probably took them over a year to negotiate that just to go on the crusade, because they were both worried about each other stealing each other's land when they were gone. But so those were the big three that led the main crusade armies to, they ended up going to the Middle East to try to retake Jerusalem.
5: Militarily, was it successful?
6: It's a moderate success in this sense. They did, as I said, on the way, Frederick Barbarossa actually died trying to cross Asia Minor. Philip, he died, if the story goes that he was in his armor and he fell off a horse and he drowned. I kind of think maybe he had a heart attack or something, but we don't know that for sure. But some of his army did end up going and fighting, so there were German knights that went, but he died on the way. Richard and Philip do get there. They do retake important coastal areas, and they reestablish essentially a beachhead. They protect Acre and Tyre specifically and Tripoli and keep those from falling to Saladin. And Richard stays the longest, and his desire is actually to stay and continue to fight, either fight to the death or take back Jerusalem. He comes to the conclusion that it would be impossible to take back Jerusalem, that they could attack Jerusalem and take it back, but the powers would come up from Egypt and take it back after they had cut them off from the sea, and then they would lose again. So he and Saladin actually make a 10-year truce after they fought for about a year or so, off and on for maybe 2 years. And it was a 10-year truce, not a peace treaty. And Richard actually told him before he left, "I plan on coming back. I just want to let you know."
5: Well, let's take a break right there. Yeah. When we come back, we'll get the rest of the story on the military success of the Third Crusade. Part 3 of our 5-part daily series this week on the Crusades with Dr. Matt Phillips, Associate Professor of History at Concordia University, Nebraska.

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1: 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Trinity Lutheran, Waltham, Minnesota. Trinity Lutheran, Fredericktown, Missouri. Zion Lutheran, Gravelton, Missouri. 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I'm Todd Wilkin. Welcome back to Issues Etc. It's Wednesday afternoon, January the 26th. Dr. Matt Phillips is our guest. Part three of our five-part daily series on the Crusades. We're talking about the Third Crusade. When we went to the break, you were talking about the military success of the Third Crusade and a 10-year truce. Again, not a peace treaty, but a truce. Ceasefire, we would call it nowadays, between the Crusaders and Saladin. Pick up where you left off.
3: So basically, at that time, Richard decides he needs to go back home. One of the reasons for that is because, as I mentioned before, his rival back home was the King of France, Philip II. Philip had already returned, and he was making problems for Richard back home. So he decided he had to go back home, but he did plan on returning with another crusade. He was not able to do that because he did die in battle back in France, but later in his life, about 8 years later. So what it did do is it allowed Christians to visit. However, the truce did allow Christians to visit the Holy Sepulchre. Richard said he would not do that because he would not go to Jerusalem unless he took it. That was his attitude. But it did allow Christians to visit. It did allow Christians to make the pilgrimage. Ironically, Saladin dies about a year after Richard left, and most scholars say, you know, guessing if Richard had stayed around or if they had another crusade really quick after that because of the disarray on the Muslim side, they might have been able to take advantage of that and win back a lot more territory, but that's not what happened. So, but it is interesting the way the vagaries of history work sometimes. So that's basically how it ended, militarily speaking.
1: And how is, you mentioned this in passing just a moment ago, but the Ivanhoe / Robin Hood legends. Obviously, the Robin Hood legend, pretty old, all the way back to the 14th century, but it is set historically within the time of Richard's absence from Great Britain.
3: Yeah, the Robin Hood legend is usually that Robin of Locksley was a knight who went on the Third Crusade. There's various versions of it. The movies that have been around, the most recent movie is the one with Russell Crowe, which I thought was a pretty good movie. There were numerous historical problems with it. It did have Richard rightly killed by a crossbow in 1199 outside a castle in France. Outside of that, there were a lot of problems with it. It did have his brother John become King of England, but Yeah, I mean, it's said in that movie, usually it's portrayed as while the good King Richard was away crusading, the evil brother John was oppressing the people, and Robin Hood was the guy, you know, trying to rectify all those issues. So it's pretty much a myth or a legend. There has been some research done on that. Some people say it was a guy that was a robber from the 14th century or something. So that's basically how that goes.
1: Mike in Vancouver, Washington has this question. How does the modern Muslim culture use the Crusades to form their history lessons, and how off or biased are those lessons
3: right
1: from the actual historical truth?
3: Well, generalizing, one of the odd things about the modern Muslim culture is they get a lot of their knowledge of the Crusades actually from Westerners from the late 19th and 20th centuries. And those Westerners like to compare the Crusades to their own colonization of the Middle East in the 19th and 20th centuries. So their perception of the Crusades is it was the, quote, first attempts of the Europeans to colonize the Middle East and take it over. And so that's almost exactly backwards way of looking at it in some ways from the medieval perspective. In the medieval perspective, the Islamic civilization was the more advanced civilization in many ways, and they saw these Westerners as these, these Frankish barbarians who, you know, and in many ways that was true. In many ways the Islamic civilization of the time was more, quote, advanced. And not in every way, but in many ways it was. So, and in reality, the Muslims win the Crusades in the end. I mean, by the 16th century, the Turks are in Europe, and they're attacking Vienna, and they're taking Hungary and Romania. It's completely flip-flopped. So the Turks used to think of what we call the Crusades as a great victory. It really isn't until the modern period of, like I said, these people that united pictured as the first colonialization, where it was talked about as this, where the Crusades were seen as a proto-colonialization and so forth. So a lot of the use of the Crusades, particularly by the more radical elements like Osama bin Laden and so forth, aren't really based in what happened in the Middle Ages.
1: So what you're saying is the modern Muslim popularly gets their idea about what the Crusades were and what their goals were from Europeans who, in modern times, have either purposefully or unwittingly misunderstood the whole nature of the Crusades.
3: Well, that's what a lot of the more recent Crusade scholarship says, yes, particularly by works of Jonathan Riley Smith, a very well-known Crusade scholar, and my dissertation advisor there in St. Louis, Thomas Madden. So those are guys who have written a lot about that, and that's basically the main view. I'm sure there's nuanced views or disagreements over that in some ways, but that's basically the one I would come down with, yes.
1: At the end of the Third Crusade, are things better from the Western European perspective, or are they have we pretty much ended with a stalemate?
3: Well, it's a little bit better. Like I said, I would say it was a qualified success. They definitely shored up some of the coastal areas, but they certainly didn't gain back most of the Crusader states. They do have a beachhead if it were to continue fighting in the Middle East, and it does continue. Well, we can talk a little bit more about that. I guess we'll talk a little bit about that tomorrow with Innocent III. The Fifth Crusade will be aimed at attacking Egypt, actually, but Egypt as a means to get to Jerusalem, because that was where the power was. So it did leave it as a bit of a stalemate, but I would say on balance, the Third Crusade, from where we started in 1186, for instance, to where we end in the early 1190s after Richard leaves, the Muslims are doing better. I'll put it that way, from a military perspective.
1: Well, tomorrow, as you just

0: Innocent III is really considered the peak of the what I talked about yesterday, I think it was, the papal monarchy. He's a very powerful pope. He wields a tremendous amount of influence and power theologically, politically within Europe itself. And he was also a guy, the pope that kind of revolutionized the way crusade was preached, the way crusade was handled. He tried to manage it better, to make it more effective, which is ironic because one of the first crusade he calls ends up getting blown away off course. So we'll talk about that a little bit tomorrow. But he's really a transformative figure in medieval history in general, but specifically with crusades and crusade preaching and what you might even call the crusade culture in general. He's a very significant person for that reason, the early 13th century.
1: Dr. Matt Phillips is Associate Professor of History at Concordia University, Nebraska. Thank you very much for being our guest.
0: Good to be here. See you tomorrow.
1: And tomorrow we will be talking about Pope Innocent III and the Crusades, that turning point in Crusade history. The Issues Etc. Book of the Month for January is called Lutheran Spirituality, Life as God's Child. Some of your favorite guests here on Issues Etc. have contributed to this Issues Etc. Book of the Month for January. John Kleinig, John Pless, Pastor William Swirla, our good friend Bill Swirla, and someone we had on just yesterday, Dr. Naomi Chumasaki. What is written in this book is essentially a treatment of Lutheran theology from the grounds perspective, not from the ground up, but from the grounds perspective. What does Lutheran theology look like in terms of vocation, prayer, worship, the Christian life, fellowship, the church, dealing with all of those topics one by one through the lens of, with the gloves of, if you will, Lutheran theology. It's called Lutheran Spirituality, Life as God's Child. 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Book of the Month for January. Tomorrow on Issues Etc., we'll talk about the late 4th century, early 5th century Bishop of Antioch and Constantinople, John Chrysostom. This is a big figure in early church history. We'll spend that time. Pastor Heath Curtis will be our guest. We'll also discuss President Obama's recent statement on the anniversary of Roe v. Wade. Colleen Carroll Campbell will be our guest. And then we'll continue our series on the Crusades with Dr. Matt Phillips. We'll talk about Innocent III, this crucial pope, and the Crusades that he preached and promoted. We need to rightly understand our history as it was, not as we want it to be. When we hear the Muslim complain about the imperialism of Christianity during the time of the Crusades, we need to know what it is we are talking about and what it is they are talking about. We need to know how to correct any misperceptions that there are, but we need to also be willing to admit to the fact that these things actually did happen and to understand why they happened, why those who did them did them. Even if we find the answers to those questions to be disagreeable, to disagree with our modern sensibilities, even to disagree with our enduring Christian sensibilities, we need to know our history and be able to understand it, lest we repeat it. I'm Todd Wilkin. Talk with you again tomorrow. Thanks for listening to Issues Etc.

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1: 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It contains an article that I've written titled The Theology of Jesus. What's the connection between the church's confession?

0: 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Find out with the latest issues, etc. Journal. 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Welcome back to Issues Etc. I'm Todd Wilkin. For the next half hour, we'll continue our series on the Christian Crusades, part four of our five-part daily series. Today, we're going to talk about a pope that took the promotion of the Crusades. He actually called for two, only lived to see one. Pope Innocent III, he took it to a whole new level. Joining us to continue our series on the Crusades, Dr. Matt Phillips. You can join us as well, 1-877-623-6943. We are coming to you live this Thursday afternoon, January the 27th, 1-877-623-MYIE. 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Matt, welcome back.
1: Good to be back.
0: You told us yesterday that Pope Innocent III would take the promotion of the Crusades, kick it up a notch, and
1: right,
0: do stuff that no one had ever done before. What did you mean?
1: Well, let me say a little bit about him that I'll explain a lot. He becomes pope in 1198, so right at the end of the 12th century. He was from an Italian noble family a little bit south of Rome, but he was one of the sons that went into education in the church. So he studied theology in Paris at the what was becoming at that time the University of Paris, Great Center of Theology, in the late 12th century, and then he studied canon law in Bologna, Italy, which was a great center of canon law studies. So he was well-suited to his position. So he gets elected pope at the age of 37 in 1198 with an eye towards really, really making a big change in society and in the church. And then the papacy had been moving this way towards most of the popes after him were canon lawyers like him. That was an important thing. More administration, stricter control, a better legal control, and so forth. So how did the Crusades come in? Well, we talked about the Third Crusade, how it kind of ended. It ends in the early 1190s, so this is, what, 6 or 7 years later. There were some other misfires in between there, people talking about the Crusade and so forth. So he calls. As soon as he elected in 1198, one of his first things to do is to call a Crusade. And he sets out to try to promote that crusade, and that will become the Fourth Crusade. What he ends up doing, particularly after the Fourth Crusade, and we can come back to the specific crusades too, is he tries to incorporate the crusade movement into the church's life. What do I mean by that? He proclaims certain prayers during the times of the year, like during the Mass, we're going to have a litany for the crusade. And he says everybody should be doing this. He has in Rome in the early 1212 or 1211, he has processions in Rome where they process through Rome and they have prayers directed towards the Crusade movement in support of the Crusade movement. So he incorporates the liturgy of the church. He incorporates the Crusade movement into the liturgy of the church itself. Some of the prominent days for that are the festivals of the cross, which was May the 3rd, and the festival that's the invention of the cross. And another one was the exaltation of the cross, which many Christians celebrate September 14th. So he kind of revolutionizes the way crusade is supported, also with taxing the clergy more. Specifically, he brings about what's called the commutation of vows, where I could take a vow to go on crusade, but then if I really wasn't, like if I was an old lady or somebody who was sick, I could, instead of going on crusade, I could fund somebody else to go on crusade, and I would still get the indulgence. So he introduces all these new things to bring more support for the crusade movement in general.
0: What is his rationale for the Fourth Crusade? Why does he call it so early in his papacy?
1: Well, I mean, Jerusalem was still not in Christian hands, and Jerusalem, although we're going to see some other places where they crusade, and we've already seen that in Spain, for instance, Jerusalem is still the most important place. As I said yesterday, after the Third Crusade, they still held some important beachheads, almost literally beachheads, on the Eastern Mediterranean there But Jerusalem was the goal. I mean, that is where the Holy Sepulchre is. That is the city, right? It is the place, you know, where Jesus was crucified, where he's buried, and where he rose from the dead. So it's that's the city. That's most important. And that's the goal. So they're still trying to get Jerusalem back. It was called to get Jerusalem back. They decided to attack. The new plan was, since the main power now controlling Jerusalem was centered in Egypt, the plan was to attack Egypt, knock out the power, and then go north. Because they strategically, they figured, and Richard had known this back during the Third Crusade, even if you take Jerusalem and you don't knock out the power in Egypt, they'll just come up there and cut you off and then take it right back from you. So it was a strategic move. That was the plan, anyway, for the Fourth Crusade. It went way off track.
0: How was it mounted militarily? Was it the same kind of composition of the knights, the nobility, even kings? And in the last two crusades, I think we talked about, had the emperor going along at one point.
1: Right. In the second and the third crusade, you had the Holy Roman Emperor, which was mostly the German-speaking lands go, and the great King of France and King of England in the third crusade. The fourth crusade didn't have any monarchs. It had a lot of dukes and counts. One of the problems was Richard was still alive when it was called. And Richard and Philip II, the King of France, and Richard, the King of England, had gone back to fighting each other, essentially in Western France. And so Richard told them, well, if you can make Philip, you know, Richard got very indignant when they tried to get him to go on crusade again. He said, well, you're going to have to make my enemy, the King of France, come to heel, or I'm not going. And unfortunately for Richard, he is killed outside of a castle, besieging a castle in France. He was actually just monitoring a siege, and a crossbow killed him from a distance. So that's how he dies. So England is kind of thrown in disarray. John does become king, but he never goes on crusade. Philip isn't going to go on crusade again. So you don't end up either monarch, those two monarchs go, but some of the great counts and dukes of France, some of England, and there are also some German knights too. But most of the ones that go on what becomes the Fourth Crusade are French. And then you have the Venetians, and the Republic of Venice, who are great sailors. They contract to sail all the crusaders and many of them take the cross themselves, to sail to Egypt, to land them in Egypt, essentially have a landing force in Egypt in the Nile Delta, go south, take out Cairo, and then go north to Jerusalem. That was the plan.
0: So militarily, they need to attenuate the power of Egypt in order to then go get to their main objective, which was Jerusalem, because had they gone straight to Jerusalem without dealing with Egypt, Egypt simply would have come up and said, enough of this. And
1: strategically, yes. That was what they figured. It was probably correct. There's no reason for us to think that wasn't a good strategy. But the Fourth Crusade, for many reasons, my PhD advisor there in St. Louis University, Tom Madden, wrote the book about the Fourth Crusade, so I had to learn a little bit about it for that reason. But for a lot of reasons, the Fourth Crusade got blown off course and wildly ends up attacking Constantinople. We probably don't have time to go into all the reasons for that. But
0: can you put it in a nutshell? How,
1: I'll try.
0: I mean, other than the geography, which is remarkable, how they ended up from planning to go to Egypt and then to Jerusalem to take back the Holy Lands from the Muslims,
1: right.
0: They end up in Constantinople.
1: Well, some of the people that originally settled on the Fourth Crusade didn't end up going to the Holy Lands because they got mad along the way things were going. But it was really a series of mishaps from the very beginning. One, the people who contracted with Venice to build this navy, essentially, which they had to build, only end up showing up with about half as many people as they said they were going to have. So the Venetians have built this twice as big a navy as they needed, and they need to get paid for that. I mean, it costs money. Many of the Venetians also take the cross. They sail the Crusaders. But they kind of make a deal along the way. Well, Venice needs to deal with some of its issues in the Adriatic and the Mediterranean. And they also run upon a fellow who claims that he should be the real Byzantine emperor. And this guy convinces them to go and to essentially reinstate him as emperor in the Byzantine Empire. They were always fighting each other. His name was Alexius Angelus, And so he was claiming to go and say, look, I need to be restored as the real emperor. And if you do that, I'll give you a bunch of money, and that'll help pay for your for you going your way. So they end up going to Constantinople for that reason, and they kind of thought when he showed up, all the people would welcome him. It didn't turn out that way. They end up helping. They end up actually helping him become the emperor, and then he turns on them, the crusader, the Western Crusaders, and that makes them very angry. So then they overthrow him. And by accident, in 1204 almost, they create what becomes known as the Latin Empire that lasts until the 1260s. So from the they overthrow the Byzantine emperor, and from about 1204 to the, I'm going to say the early 1260s, you have what's called the Latin Empire, which was the rulers of the Constantinople were Latin-speaking and connected to the papacy. At first, the papist, Innocent III at the time, is very upset. He excommunicates them one time, or tells him he's going to excommunicate him. Then when he finds out they've conquered Constantinople, he kind of changes his mind and forgives them and said, hey, you've brought Constantinople back into the fold of the papacy, so this is God's will, and by accident it's happened. So that's it. I'm sorry, it's probably longer than you wanted, but that's the nutshell of the Fourth Crusade.
0: Well, it's fascinating. It's fascinating about how the law of unintended consequences and then always is governing, of course, along with providence, a Christian history. When we come back, we're going to have 10 more minutes with Dr. Matt Phillips, part four of our five-part daily series on the Crusades. Today we're talking about the Fourth and the Fifth Crusades and Pope Innocent III. When we come back, he calls for the Fifth Crusade, but he does not live to see it carried out. We'll find out what becomes of the Crusades in the years after Pope Innocent III. Our call-in number, live this Thursday afternoon, January the 27th, 1-877-623-MYIE. 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
0: 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Some of the subjects covered in this tremendous book: word, prayer, confession, cross, witness, vocation, community, and promise. One of the great strengths of this book, in my opinion, is that each chapter ends with a summary of Lutheran teaching on each one of these subjects drawn from the Lutheran Confessions of 1580. It's a tremendous resource. It's called Lutheran Spirituality, Life as God's Child. 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Dr. Matt Phillips is our guest. We're in part four of our five-part daily series on the Crusades, talking about Pope Innocent III and the Fourth and Fifth Crusades. There was, before we get to kind of the end of Innocent's life, there was also something called the Albigensian, am I pronouncing that correct, the Albigensian Crusade?
4: It's quite different. This was a crusade aimed at inside of Europe. That we did have the crusade against the pagans, part of the Second Crusade. This was aimed actually at what they considered to be Christian heretics at the time. So it is a little bit transformative in a way. It's the first major crusade that kind of changes direction. It's not about it's not against Muslims in Spain. It's not about taking Jerusalem back, and it's not about pagans. It's about people who they considered were Christians but had become heretics, what they would call recalcitrant heretics, you know, people who had become. And this group in history is known as the Cathars. There's a big debate right now, actually, among scholars. Some scholars say there really weren't that many Cathars or any at all, and it was kind of a there might have been some people who said some wacky stuff, but they kind of imported these ideas from ancient heresies to them. And then others say there was this basically a shadow Cathar church. Basically, the Cathars were considered to be, up at the time, a dualist sect, kind of like the Manichees from the early church, where basically they taught that everything physical is bad and everything spiritual is good. So they were really into fasting and prayer and all this stuff, and they looked very spiritual, but they rejected the incarnation, they rejected the sacraments, and they obviously rejected the authority of the church.
0: Am I sensing a kind of mission creep here when it comes to the Crusades? Originally, this is about retaining the Holy Land,
4: right,
0: and its environs for Christendom. And now, by this time, we've got well, at least in the case of both of those, we have kind of internecine fighting and then also kind of allowing this Fourth Crusade to be hijacked, yeah, to be taken against fellow Christians in Constantinople.
4: Well, and like I said, the Pope along the way is actually sending them letters, you shouldn't be doing this, and he does. I just looked it up in the break to make sure. He does excommunicate them for a time on the way, and then he welcomes them back when they actually take Constantinople. So, you know, hey, because he actually saw, then he saw, well, this is an opportunity to actually reunite the church. Now, ultimately what that did was it cemented the schism that began in 1054, and really the Fourth Crusade and that event really cemented the schism between East and West pretty strongly because of the political and military thing. The Albigensian Crusade is fascinating because it was mostly aimed not at the Cathars themselves, but at the people, the knights and nobility of southern France who were perceived to be protecting the Cathars. So a lot of it was aimed at them. It changed the indulgence. Basically, Innocent gives an indulgence for soldiers, for knights and so forth, to go fight in southern France. They get the same indulgence of the remission of sins, but they get you basically get a 40-day indulgence, which means if you go fight for 40 days, obviously if you survive, you get the indulgence because there's no pilgrimage site. You're not going to southern France to pray at the Holy Sepulchre or something, right? You're not coming to Rome to pray at the Pilate Steps or, you know, the Church of St. Peter and Paul or something. So you're just going to fight these heretics in southern France. So it was mostly aimed at those Cathar heretics or the people who were perceived to be their supporters. Some people picture that as kind of almost like a war in France, like the northern France kind of finally conquering southern France. That's been one way to look at it, too. But I think there were genuine religious beliefs involved in it, too. It is somewhat up to air as to how solid or how real the Cathar heresy was. That is a question among scholars right now that's actually kind of interesting.
0: Pope Innocent III calls the Fifth Crusade, the so-called Fifth Crusade,
4: right,
0: but he does not live to see it carried out.
4: That's
0: what
4: correct.
0: Occasioned this crusade? What was it supposed to be all about?
4: This was basically to correct the misfire of the Fourth Crusade, essentially. Obviously, Jerusalem has not been taken back. They still do have some territory in the east, what was still left over. And the Fifth Crusade essentially fulfills what the Fourth Crusade did not do. He calls the Fifth Crusade in 1215 approximately, and he called it a little bit earlier at 1213. It doesn't take off until 1216 or 17. So he calls it around 1213, the papal bull or papal encyclical that goes out to call it. In the meantime, a lot of people that have studied church history maybe not familiar with the Crusades, the Fourth Lateran Council happens in 1215, which was a huge church council. It was one of the biggest church councils until the Council of Trent, I'd say, right? So a lot of people kind of heard of that one. That's where transubstantiation is usually put as a, quote, dogma of the church. A lot of other issues are brought up. It was a reforming council headed by the Pope. It was his moment. This was the council headed by Innocent III. All the great, you know, all the cardinals and bishops from all over the Western Church are there. And one of the things he does at this council is he preaches the crusade and says, hey. So a lot of people don't realize that the crusade was wrapped up into the reform of the church, too. And the crusade preaching that Innocent begins to encourage, because he had connections to all these theology and social reformers from Paris and other places, they begin to unite crusade preaching with social reform, like anti-prostitution preaching or anti-usury, anti-greed preaching. And they kind of become united together because God, like we saw with the Third Crusade, God's not going to allow it to be successful unless we're truly penitent. And that's why all those liturgical things begin coming in. All of society has to be reformed, both individually through penance, but also corporately through social, what we would call today social reform, or God will not allow us to be successful. That was the idea. And Innocent really just pushes this heavy.
0: A quick question from Stephen in Tennessee. He says, there are several recent books out dealing with the Crusades. A controversial new one is by Rodney Stark, God's
4: right.
0: Battalions. How do you assess Dr. Stark's thesis, assuming that you have read it or are familiar with it? Another book is Barnaby Rogerson's The Last Crusader, which emphasizes the military aspects of the Crusades. This brings up the question, when did the Crusades transition from being a means to shore up the faltering Byzantine Empire and secure safe passage for Christian pilgrims against Islamic depredations to its becoming a rather conventional military conflict for control of the Mediterranean, or did it? First, your answer to his first question. We've got about 30 seconds for each.
4: Okay. The first question is
0: God's Battalions.
4: I have not read the second book about. Is that what you mean?
0: He wanted to know what you thought about God's Battalions.
4: Okay. I think that book's pretty good. It's fairly derivative, I would say. Basically, he's trying to give kind of a justification for why the Crusade happened and why it was a just war and so forth. So he gives a lot of arguments as to why that is. Some of the ones we talked about on the first day, I think, for the First Crusade and its origins, about just war theory and all that. A lot of his stuff is derivative from other scholars who are, I'm not putting him down because I thought the book was okay, but a lot of his stuff is derivative from other scholars, names like Jonathan Rowley Smith. I noticed he also read Thomas Madden, who I've already mentioned, who I know, and other guys that have done deeper research. And that's fine. I mean, I think his book is okay in that sense. If I remember it correctly, he's basically trying to give a justification for why the Crusades happened, and basically the Christian perspective at the time of just war. They're reacting to Muslim aggression more than being aggressive and so forth. So I don't think the book's – I think the book's pretty good for that reason.
0: Then with only about 15 seconds, okay. He asks about the transition from this kind of religious –
4: I'm not sure that's a fair transition or – I mean, obviously, from what we've been talking about today, some of that's already happening. But their goal remained Jerusalem in their hearts and in their minds forever. The political situation continued to change. I mean, even with even after the establishment of the Latin Empire, they wanted to take back Jerusalem. Even though we're dealing with heretics in southern France and Muslims in Spain, we want to take back Jerusalem. Ferdinand and Isabella in the 15th and early 16th century, guess what they want to do? They want to take back Jerusalem too. So it remained an idea in people's minds for a long time.
0: Tomorrow we'll conclude our series on the Crusades with Dr. Matt Phillips. We'll be talking about St. Louis and the Crusades in the 13th century. Dr. Matt Phillips is Associate Professor of History at Concordia University, Nebraska. Matt, it is always a pleasure, and I look forward to the conclusion of our series with you tomorrow.
4: Me too. I'll talk to you tomorrow.
0: I find it amazing that, this is what happens when there is this marriage of the state's interests, civil interests, and the interests of the church, the body of Christ. What inevitably wins? Politics. Inevitably wins. Of course, that's not a new story. It might be the 12th and the 13th century, but from the time that Christianity is legalized in the Roman Empire, it is a marriage between the civil and the spiritual, and the civil usually ends up getting its way and using the spiritual to its ends. That's the way it's always going to be. That's why the church stands apart as a kingdom that does not wield its authority by the sword. Not with the chariot, not with the king's help, not with the emperor's help, even if they want to help. The church does bear a sword, but it is not made of metal. It is none other than the word of God. The church's only power, only authority. And it bespeaks Christ and him crucified for a world of sinners. I'm Todd Wilkin. Talk with you again tomorrow. Thanks for listening to Issues Etc.
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5: If we're going to have a serious debate on when a fetus becomes a human being, to bring the race element in, like because of someone's race, they should be therefore automatically in one side, I think is divisive.
6: Scientifically, biologically, that child in the womb at the moment of conception is a human being.
7: Our troops come from every corner of this country. They're black, white, Latino, Asian, Native American. They are Christian and Hindu, Jewish and Muslim. And yes, we know that some of them are gay.
8: You must now give yourself to Christ. That's law. And the law cannot produce spiritually good works.
9: I'm Daniel Berquist. I'm from Lincoln, Nebraska, and I'm a Macintosh software engineer. And I love Issues Etc.
0: Well, in the course of our series on the Crusades, we have learned that it was not simply a few years of the church making war along with civil government against Islam, sometimes against itself and against other enemies, but it was in fact a centuries-long endeavor that had a disparate political aim, was often misguided or even allowed itself to be misdirected. We've come to the end of our series on the Crusades. We're going to be talking about the 13th century Crusades and none other than the real St. Louis, for which the city just across the river from where I'm sitting right now is named. Dr. Matt Phillips joins us to conclude our series on the Crusades. I'm Todd Wilkin. Greetings and welcome. This is Issues Etc. Thanks for tuning us in. Our call-in number for the next hour, 1-877-623-6943, 877-623-MYIE. 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Welcome back.
4: It's good to be back.
0: You have stated several times in the course of our series with you on the Crusades that with each passing century, the Crusades become more and more entrenched, institutionalized in the life of the church itself. How so?
4: Well, we kind of talked a little bit about that yesterday. In the 13th century, really with the pontificate of Innocent III, he wants the recruiting for the Crusade and the basically the way the Crusade is organized and then paid for to be more sufficient and administered better, because that will allow armies to be supplied better and organization to be better, and thus the idea was to be more successful. It was also a way to get support in the minds of people all the time. As I said, the crusade themes became common in certain parts of the church year. Particularly those parts of the church here dealing with the cross or the sufferings of Christ. So those would be crusade themes that would show up in sermons and in the liturgy. There were prayers set and litany set, often like in Lent and other times, for the Holy Land, for the recovery of Jerusalem, etc. And in the 13th century, you also have, with the rise of two important religious orders in the 13th century, the Franciscans and the Dominicans, that in some ways arise and have connections to the Crusades. Dominic founds the Dominicans in southern France in response to the heresy we were talking about yesterday. And the Dominicans from early on are basically a religious order that preaches against heresy and tries to convert people, and then they become also a big part of the first manifestations of what's known as the Inquisitions. And a lot of that was aimed at heresy, too. The Franciscans and Dominicans then get recruited by popes in the 13th and 14th century to be the main crusade preachers and recruiters for various crusade projects also. So there is definitely a connection there.
0: And you've also mentioned many times the theological connection with the teaching on indulgences, the Pope's ability to grant them, the Church's ability to deal with them. How is it intertwined historically with the Crusades?
4: Okay, that's a good question. The indulgence by the early 13th century looks a lot more like what we would think of the type of indulgence when you think of the Reformation, the early Reformation period, the type of indulgence that Luther was concerned about. It has become more of a mature doctrine, I guess we'd say. the idea that what the indulgence is by the early 13th century, kind of the idea that's been hammered out by the theologians in the late 12th century, is the indulgence deals with the temporal penalty of sin, right? You confess your sins to a priest, you're contrite for them, he absolves you of your sins, and that deals with the eternal penalty. I mean, you're not going to hell then for those sins now, because Christ has died for them. But you still have the temporal penalty, and then you must then work out that temporal penalty through deeds of satisfaction. That's the act of satisfaction. Now, we've all seen in the movie where the priest has the kid in the confessional for the first time, and he tells them, you know, I did these things, so he tells them to go do a couple Our Fathers and whatever, and that's their satisfaction. In this case, the crusade or a pilgrimage would be the satisfaction, and it would be a big satisfaction, obviously. Purgatory also as a doctrine is much more well-defined by the 13th and 14th century. People understand that they believed that most people, unless they were really pious, are going to spend some time in purgatory, their soul will. All those people will eventually go to heaven, but they have to go to purgatory for a time to be purged of that temporal penalty, to make up for that temporal penalty. So the more time you spend getting indulgences or receiving indulgences, the more purgatory time's taken off. Okay? So it's much more developed by the 13th century, and crusade preachers mention the indulgence and talk about losing time in purgatory and how important the crusades is from a spiritual standpoint.
0: So we come to St. Louis, today St. Louis is a city,
4: right,
0: on the old western frontier with its arch and its river. The real St. Louis in the 13th century, who is this man?
4: Well, he was Louis the Ninth. He was the king of France. He was born in 1214. His father was the king Louis the Eighth. There's a lot of Louis in French history. We have already talked about his grandfather. His grandfather was Philip II Augustus, who went on the Third Crusade, okay? Philip II came back from the Third Crusade and lived a long time. He lived up until about he was alive when Louis was born, and actually he lived to 1223, and he established a very strong base for a stronger monarchy, a stronger French monarchy. Louis VIII only rules for 3 years, and then he dies. And so Louis the Ninth, the person we know as St. Louis, is 12 when his father dies, and he is crowned King of France. But most 12-year-olds can't rule as king. His mother, a very important player in his life, her name was Blanche of Castile. So she was from the Spanish-speaking kingdom, Christian kingdom of Castile in Spain. She will basically be his regent and rule for him until he's to his early to mid-20s, which was a common practice for a young man who couldn't rule in his teenage years. She's also, even after he comes into his own as king in the 1230s, and he lives to 1270, so he lives quite a long time. He has a very long reign. She's a big influence on his life, and in some ways even a meddlesome influence probably, until she dies in 1252. So, he's also considered not just the crusade part, but he is canonized as a saint in 1297 by Boniface VIII. It's because of he was considered one of the most pious, one of the kings that had the most integrity, just. He did try to, he went out of his way to try to limit warfare in France between the different barons and nobles. He used his power for good in many ways. In that way, try to limit war, internecine war in France. He was very pious. I mean, this man would have prayed a lot. He would have gone to Mass probably every day, which wasn't uncommon for many kings at that time. He built one of the greatest chapels in history that's still in Paris called Saint-Chapelle, Holy Chapel. And he bought numerous relics at great expense from Constantinople at the time. Some of the most famous relics of Constantinople, he bought them and brought them to Saint-Chapelle in Paris. It's a beautiful. I've seen pictures of it. I've never had the good fortune to see it personally, but it's a beautiful stained glass pictures and so forth. It was a beautiful chapel. So these are the kind of pious acts that he was known for.
0: So he's canonized.
4: Yes,
0: very quickly after his death.
4: Yes, in fact, one of the witnesses was. At the canonization process was a fellow named Jean Ville, who wrote the life of St. Louis, who knew him, who served him. and he was one of the main witnesses at the canonization process. So, yes, he was incredibly respected. Even people of Europe that would consider him a, quote, enemy, it was hard for anyone not to respect him. You know, he was, in their minds, the epitome of what a true righteous Christian king was. He was also a great warrior, and he spent most of his warfare that he spent, the warfare that he thought was the only one God really called him to, was the crusade. And
0: well,
4: he felt.
0: Let's take a break right there,
4: okay,
0: because I want to talk on the other side of the break about his involvement in the Crusades, this widely recognized as a very pious leader, St. Louis, who really understands his role as a temporal leader, a temporal ruler, to fight on Christ's behalf, to fight on the church's behalf, not for his civil territory, but for the church in crusade. It's Friday afternoon, the 28th of January. What kind of questions or comments do you have about the Crusades? Talk back at issuesetc.org. Send us a tweet at issuesetc or give us a call, 1-877-623-MYIE, 877-623-6943.

0: In 1521, at the Diet of Worms, Martin Luther was asked to recant his writings. Luther responded, "Unless I am convinced from the sacred scriptures that I am in error, I cannot and will not recant. Here I stand. I cannot do otherwise. God help me. Amen." Will you stand with us as we proclaim these Reformation truths in the 21st century? 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
0: Dr. John Warwick Montgomery, on the 2011 International Academy of Apologetics, Evangelism, and Human Rights in Strasbourg, France.
2: The listeners to Issues Etc. already have had contact through the program with lecturers who will be in Strasbourg this next summer. Craig Parton, myself, Dr. Minuge, Angus Minuge, Adam Francisco, and these lecturers are people who have defended the faith, who know how to defend the faith, and who are marvelous communicators. And so, if a listener to this program wants to learn how to present the case for Christianity in a secular situation, the 2 weeks in the French Rhineland with us would be an absolutely ideal way to achieve this.
0: You can find out more about the International Academy of Apologetics, Evangelism, and Human Rights, July 5th through the 16th in Strasbourg, France, at apologeticsacademy.eu.
3: We say, and St. John Chrysostom agrees, that from the preaching of St. Paul, we can learn that the central message is that mankind is sinful, God does the saving through the cross of Christ.
4: There's even a better way to reduce crime. We could execute everyone who's presently in prison. Now, the question then is that the right thing to do?
5: I will show him, Paul, how much he must suffer for the sake of my name. Not, he's going to have his best life now. None of that. Paul's best life is behind him. What comes now is the way of suffering for Jesus' name.
6: What Jesus came to do is to give you, invite you, show you, wake you up, make you aware of that which you already have.
0: Just a taste of our sound bites that we'll be playing for you and you'll be voting on for Soundbite of the Week coming up here in about 20 minutes on Issues Etc. We're continuing our series on the Crusades, concluding it today with Dr. Matt Phillips, Associate Professor of History at Concordia University, Nebraska. We're talking about St. Louis and the Crusades of the 13th century. You talked about the public perception of him. The church obviously thought highly of this man, canonized him shortly after his death, and there's very few bad things to be said about him, at least in terms of the witnesses of history. So why did this leader consider it most important to carry on crusade rather than the other kind of military endeavors that certainly would have been a part of his duty as a leader?
7: Well, one thing was he had a pretty stable kingdom. His mother had actually helped bring a truce or ending to one of the crusades we talked about yesterday, the Albigensian Crusade, and kind of brought much of southern France into the more control of the monarch from the north, and now her son got to benefit from that. He also had the great respect of most of the nobles of France. They just didn't want to go against what he said. He was able to impose his will in many ways and really reduce the problems at home. So that was one thing. He also helped create a better, during his reign, came about a better administration of courts. The beginning, really, of a more centralized court in Paris. I mean, the really early beginnings of it, but that was very important. So, the reason to go on the crusade is because he's going to fight the unbeliever who is oppressing Christians. I mean, the similar reasons to what we heard from the very beginning of the Crusades. His legacy is a crusade fighter. I mean, two of his Louis the Seventh. Would have been, I guess, his great-great-grandfather, maybe, and then, or maybe three great-grandfather, maybe two, I can't remember off the top of my head now, in the Second Crusade. I mean, his whole ancestry were crusaders. This was what they did. And to him, that was a pious act. This was one of the most pious acts a Christian king could do. Now, he was very much a man of his times in other ways. He did persecute what we would consider today persecute Jews in France for various reasons. They saw them as potential attackers of Christianity. He also went after usury that was sometimes associated with Jews quite a bit. The people who lent money and they were seen as corrupt. So he that was another way he helped fund crusade, but at great expense to himself and at great expense to his kingdom. Through taxation, the Pope allowed him to tax the churches of France to an extent to help pay for his first crusade particularly, and he spent 4 years preparing for it after he took the cross. So he was the crusade king par excellence in that sense.
0: How successful were the crusades that he participated in?
7: Well, like most crusades from the West, they weren't very military successful at all. There had been some interesting success before Louis. One of the more interesting fellows from this period, the early 13th century, the Holy Roman Emperor known as Frederick II, he had successfully gone to Jerusalem, in a way had himself crowned King of Jerusalem, and made a deal with the Muslim leaders to basically get Jerusalem back. But most of the Christians saw him as a conniving man. The Pope had actually excommunicated him during that time, and so there was as much fighting in between the Christians in the Middle East and back in the in Italy, particularly. So it really was division there. That truce about Jerusalem that Christians could go to it and technically it was still it was a Christian city for a time after Frederick ended in 1244 and it was taken back by Muslim fighters, and so that's what instigates Louis's crusade. You still had the issue of Egypt, which was the most powerful force, the rulers of Egypt, which still control basically Jerusalem now. And so basically it was similar to what we talked about with the Fifth Crusade. It was a similar plan from a generation before. Louis led this huge army that was a vast, basically invasion force. They sailed from northern Italy and southern France, lands in the Nile Delta. They're at first pretty successful. They take one city called Damietta in the Delta, and then Louis actually gets captured and is in basically held prisoner for many years until he's ransomed at great expense. He ends up spending 6 years altogether away from his home. They send letters back and forth. His mother is the regent while he's gone. She actually dies while he's gone, so I mean he didn't see her for the last 4 or 5 years of her life. And he even stays on later, after he's been ransomed and they know, you know, we're not going to take this back. He decides to go up to the other parts, like Acre and Tyre and these places, and try to help those Christians. And he helps rebuild some cities and so forth. So he went above and beyond. That's really the image of him, above and beyond of anyone. So that was his first crusade. And his later crusade, he actually dies on when he's a much older man in 1270. They essentially go to North Africa, and they're going to go to North Africa to what today is Tunisia. They're going to march across North Africa to Egypt, and he dies fairly early on in that crusade of disease. He does not die in battle, but he dies of disease on that crusade. So that ends his life there.
0: Is that crusade also in response to Muslim expansion into formerly Christian territories?
7: Pretty much. I mean, the goal still is Jerusalem there. You also had, I mean, we'd have to go into a lot more, but you also had the arrival of the Mongols during the 13th century. And it's interesting, you know, if you could read it more deeply, you'll have Muslims fighting each other, and sometimes the different Christian factions ally with different Muslim factions against each other. So it gets very complex in the Middle East. Ultimately, what happens in the 13th century, by the late 1200s, because of various factors, a lot of it infighting among Christians and the power of certain Muslim groups, the Mongols come in the north, and then the power of the Egyptian, what's known as then the Mamluk dynasty in Egypt, pretty much just drives them out. And the last crusader state, essentially what they're called, in the Middle East that were founded is gone by the early 1290s. You still have Cyprus as an island state well into the 14th century, but pretty much the main crusader territories that were carved out from the First Crusader pretty much gone by the late 1290s.
8: In that vein, Joseph in Sussex, Wisconsin, kind of wants the recap, the summary. He says, could you recap why the Crusades were started and who ended them?
7: Well, that's a good question. Well, we kind of talked about why they were started on the first day. You go back and listen on Monday. Basically, they were started militarily as a defensive war to stop Muslim aggression, to protect, from the Christian perspective, of course, from the Western perspective, to stop Muslim aggression, to retake Jerusalem, to make the way open for Christian pilgrims to go to Jerusalem, defend the Eastern Church. So that's basically why it started. As we've seen, you know, over hundreds of years, things change, political machinations change. I think they end because of the forces from the West just aren't able to keep up with the fight in the East. They aren't able to support it. They aren't able to. They're too distracted by their own issues going back in Europe and in the Western Mediterranean. And they're not able to. They're just not able to fight against the Eastern powers, whether it be the Mongols, the Turks, or a combination of those groups.
8: Kelly says, what would the world be like today if the Western Church had heeded the Eastern Church's pleas for help sooner? Could we have saved our Byzantine brothers from the Muslim invaders? What are your thoughts there?
7: Well, I'm not sure what they mean by heeding them sooner. I mean, I guess if the when the Muslims first invade out of Arabia in the 7th century, the Western powers are in no condition at all to help. I mean, the Western Roman Empire was in tatters by that time. So I think they respond pretty early. I mean, the First Crusade is a direct response to a request by the Byzantine Emperor. There were ideas about 20 years before that, a pope named Gregory VIII, who was a pretty important pope in the 11th century, had ideas of actually leading an army himself. I'm not sure I'd agree with the premise in the sense that I think they actually responded pretty quickly and probably sent more troops than the Byzantine Emperor actually expected. And probably with the First Crusade, they were more successful than anybody expected. But the problem with the Byzantines and the Western Church, politically and somewhat theologically at that time, they weren't united, but it was more politically, I think. There was so much disunity between them that they would end up fighting each other, playing each other against the other side, and so forth.
8: When we come back from this break, we got a few more minutes with Dr. Matt Phillips, concluding our series, our five-part daily series on the Crusades. We're talking about St. Louis and the Crusaders in the 13th century. Dr. Phillips is Associate Professor of History at Concordia University, Nebraska. The question that I think still remains to be answered: when did the church finally, even with the Crusades behind them, finally begin to make the distinction between church and state? When we hear this history, it often sounds as though one of the things that the Christian church at the time had in common with the Muslim world at the time was a failure to distinguish between this temporal power and the churchly power. When did the church begin to make that distinction in such a way, that theological distinction, in such a way that, well, to us today as Christians, we find something like the Crusades, church-led military conquests, church-called-for military conquests, unthinkable? It's a very different mindset today. We'll answer that question with Dr. Matt Phillips after this.

0: Are you looking for a church where you can receive the gifts of God in the gospel and the sacraments and in the church's historic worship with lively music? Then come to Hope Lutheran Church in South St. Louis. We're located on the corner of Brannan and Neosho Streets at 5218 Neosho. You can also reach us on the World Wide Web at www.hopelutheranstl.org and give us a call at 314-352-0014. There is hope in St. Louis.
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3: British feminist Antonia Senior affirms that an unborn child at any stage is a human life. But then her comments take a chilling turn. Abortion, she says, is a lesser evil compared to undermining women's reproductive rights. Exhibiting transparency rarely found among abortion advocates, she argues that feminists should just admit that abortion is the killing of an unborn human, but that it is a price they are willing to pay in the name of women's rights. In her words, if you are willing to die for a cause, you must be prepared to kill for it too.
4: This is Marjorie Dannenfelser, president of the Susan B. Anthony List. 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
1: Welcome back to Issues Etc. I'm Todd Wilkin. We're concluding our series on the Crusades. Dr. Matt Phillips is our guest. Dr. Phillips, with about a minute and a half, when did the church begin to make the distinction between church and state so that by today we look back on this history and it seems rather odd to us that they failed to make that fundamental distinction and that, you know, today a pope calling for a war or any church leader calling for a war or being able to assemble an army or have this kind of influence seems unthinkable to us?

0: period had as much to do with the development in the West, in Western Europe, and then what becomes the United States, the Western world, has as much to do with developing the notion that that we have a, quote, separation of church and state. Now, certainly you could point to parts of the Reformation, but even in the Lutheran Reformation, as we know, the leaders of the state certainly had a lot to do with implementing Reformation. Now, they wouldn't have called for a war, necessarily, but that didn't mean that rulers couldn't, Christian rulers didn't fight a war. There's definitely a theological distinction between Lutheran and Catholic there, to where, you know, as I said before a couple of days ago, Luther said there's no problem with fighting the Turk, and God might even command it as self-defense, but we don't receive any spiritual benefits for it or anything like that. So maybe you could, I mean, there could be a case made for Luther's Two Kingdoms doctrine, but even with Luther's Two Kingdoms doctrine, he talks about the left-hand kingdom. That's also the God rules the left-hand kingdom, but he does it through the law and through the state. And then the right-hand kingdom is the church ruled by the gospel, you know, through the preaching of the word and the administration of the sacrament. So I guess we could kind of see it there from a from our perspective as Lutherans. But I would say what, there's a real political divide where there's a huge cultural shift. Really doesn't happen until the Enlightenment with the 17th and 18th century, because there are technically crusades from a where people receive indulgences to fight against Turks in the 16th century. Maybe some would even argue after that, but I mean the Turks are still fighting and attacking Europe well into the 17th century. So, and from the Catholic perspective, a pope could still give a indulgence or a spiritual benefit for fighting for that. I don't think you'd see much of that after the Enlightenment period, meaning, you know, after the mid-1700s. At least I can't think of anything like that. But there might be parallels in some cases. I mean, we talk about liberation theology sometimes as a parallel. It's brought up a modern parallel, although in many ways the Catholic Church has rejected that. But think of other, like some kind of quasi-righteous causes. I can't think of any top of my head, but where we attach so much meaning to something. We're not just fighting for material things. We're fighting for God, or we're fighting for the our rights or democracy or something. Although that's not religion, it's more of an ideology than it is a fighting for land or material. So I think that I would have to say the Enlightenment period is really where that begins to change, at least in the West.
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0: It was fun. 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

0: been considered. Now, it's not the first time that people suggest that the papacy is not as powerful or as, what shall we say, first and foremost in the history of the church, but it certainly is the definitive statement about the papacy coming out of the Reformation, especially the Lutheran Reformation in the 16th century. Most people read it and they say, well, I guess the point of this is that the papacy is, the office of the papacy is Antichrist, and that certainly is an assertion, a very strong assertion from the 16th century document of the Lutheran Confessions, but it's not the only one. Welcome back to Issues Etc. We're coming to you from the studios of Lutheran Public Radio in Collinsville, Illinois. I'm Todd Wilkin. Thanks for tuning us in. Pastor Paul McCain joins us to begin a weekly series on the power and primacy of the Pope, this document from the Lutheran Confessions. He's publisher and executive director of editorial for Concordia Publishing House based in St. Louis, general editor of Concordia, the Lutheran Confessions. Paul, welcome back to Issues Etc.
1: Good to be back with you, Todd.
0: Now, the takeaway from this document is usually boiled down to the office of the papacy is Antichrist, and that just requires a lot of explanation, which we'll do here. But you say that this is as much a treatise on the office of the ministry. What do you mean by that?
1: Well, in the course of explaining why we Lutherans reject the assertions of the papacy as being supreme in the church, this document provides some excellent commentary on what the ministry of the church is really all about. Philip Melanchthon does a very nice job in a very systematic fashion. That was a part of his personality to write very systematically in laying these things out and using scripture passages to show, no, here's what the ministry of the church is all about. And so if you read the tractate or treatise on the power and primacy of the Pope, with that in view, you can glean a lot of excellent teachings on what the Bible teaches about the office of the holy ministry itself.
0: Let's talk a little bit about Melanchthon and the occasion of this particular document. It's related in some way to kind of a little footnote from the previous document that we had been studying together, the Small Called Articles. And Melanchthon, when he signs that document, has a little concession, so to speak. He says, look, if the Pope would just permit the gospel, then we would allow him or permit him human jurisdiction, not according to divine right, but human jurisdiction. What's the connection between that statement by Philip Melanchthon at the end of the Small Called Articles and this longer document on the Pope?
1: Well, it's actually pretty ironic that Melanchthon has signed the Small Call Articles, Luther's document. Luther wrote the document at the request of his ruler to be used at this gathering of the League of Small Call, this group of Lutheran princes in the territory of Germany, primarily Saxony, Hesse, other places like that. And so when they all gathered together to sign Luther's document, Melanchthon added this little footnote. But ironically, the Small Catholic League did not formally adopt Luther's statement, I think in large part because Luther was out of the picture suffering from ill health while he was personally in Small Call. He couldn't attend the meetings. But they said, listen, we have to have something in our hands if we go to this council that the Pope is called to be gathered in the city of Mantua, Italy. And it was supposed to happen in that very year. So it was supposed to take place on May 23rd, 1537. It never did, but they thought it was. So they said, we have to have something, at least setting out what we think about the Pope. And they said, hey, Philip, you write this. And so he did, and they all actually subscribed and signed off on Philip's document. So it is a pretty big irony that at the on the one hand, he kind of issues a pretty ironic statement about the Pope when he signs Luther's document, but then he goes on to write this document, which is, frankly, the harshest statement in the Book of Concord about the papacy, written by, of all people, Philip Melanchthon, who is known to be very ironic, a peace-loving person, always looking for consensus. And in fact, after he wrote this document, he privately observed to a friend, quote, I wrote this treatise somewhat more sharply than I wanted. And we can document that he actually said that. So maybe he was caught up in the emotion of the moment, and maybe he frankly felt the pressure from his ruler, John Frederick, who insisted that Melanchthon write something very clear and definitive and to the point without any equivocation that would not be misunderstood later. And that's exactly what the Treatise on the Power and Primacy of the Pope is.
0: We need to observe a distinction that they operate with continuously throughout the document, and that is the distinction between by divine right or divine jurisdiction, and human right, human jurisdiction. What is that distinction?
1: Yes. and there's Latin phrases for each of those. The Pope was asserting that God gave to the church the office of Pope, and it is by divine right that the papacy is the supreme pontiff or ruler of the whole church. As we spoke earlier, it's very interesting when you trace the history of the Roman Catholic Church, the Western Catholic Church, if you want to call it that, it really tracks along with the fall of Rome. And as the Roman Empire's governmental structures in the West fell apart when Rome was sacked and the barbarians came in, the governance structure of the Holy Roman Empire itself, even sometimes the very vocabulary used to refer to the rulers of the Roman Empire, shifted over to the rulers or leaders of the Roman Catholic Church. And so he assumed the title pontiff. Pontifex Maximus was a title given to the Roman Caesar. Well, the Bishop of Rome gained great power as the government collapsed. The church stepped in and fulfilled many vital functions. And it grew and grew and grew to the point where they finally said, now, the Bishop of Rome is supreme in the entire world, and all Christian bishops or leaders and all Christian pastors need to seek authority given to them through the office of the papacy. And this developed over many hundreds of years, but by the time they were addressing these things in the late 16th century, the Pope had made very grand claims for himself, and it was accepted throughout the Western Church or the Roman Church that the Pope was the supreme ruler, the supreme pontiff, and he alone has the right to elect, ordain, confirm, depose bishops, set up authorities, set up laws, make rules that are binding on everybody's conscience.
0: So Melanchthon begins with the three basic claims, and I'll just read through them. He says, the Roman pontiff, and you've mentioned this one, claims for himself that he is supreme above all bishops and pastors by divine right. Second, he adds that by divine right, he has both swords, that is, the authority also to enthrone and depose kings, regulate secular dominions and such. Third, he says that to believe this is necessary for salvation. For these reasons, the Roman bishop calls himself and boasts that he is vicar of Christ on earth. These three articles we hold to be false, godless, tyrannical, and destructive to the church. Walk us through those three. I have a strong sense that Melanchthon's greatest concern is in point three. It is necessary for salvation to believe these things.
1: Well, exactly. And that's the caveat that Melanchthon makes in his subscription or signature to the small called articles. He basically says, if the Pope would allow the gospel and not insist on all these other things, we might allow for the good, for the human ordering of the church, for there to be one universal leader. But the Roman pontiff, that's another word for the Pope, went well beyond that. And, you know, listeners might be wondering, well, the Roman Catholic Church doesn't really teach all these things today, does it? Actually, you need to look carefully at the Catechism of the Catholic Church, and around paragraph 800 or so, in that catechism, you can read that these things are all still very much in play. Now, not to such a dramatic rhetorical extent as they were in these late Middle Ages, early Renaissance period, but the church today, the Roman church today, still insists on these things. So the fundamental assertion, I think the most important thing, as you pointed out, Todd, is yes, the Roman bishop calls himself. And the translation I'm reading from is primarily from the Latin, so we inserted German clarifications from the German text of this, and he boasts that he is the vicar, which means substitute. He is the substitute of Christ on earth. That is a very big and grand claim, that the Pope in his person directly is the substitute for Christ on earth. And as a result of that, you have to keep that thought in mind, as a result of that, all power is given to the Pope. By divine right, he is supreme above all bishops and pastors throughout the church, both east and west, we should point out. And this was a contentious issue in the early church's history. In the early church's history, they understood that there were key cities that were kind of considered the key chief cities of the Christian church, and they included Jerusalem, Antioch, Alexandria, Constantinople, Rome. But gradually, more and more and more, the bishop in Rome started saying, hey, I'm above all you guys, too. And that led to a great deal of contention, and that the Eastern Church never accepted Rome's claim to be supreme. That's one of the big reasons why they split in the 11th century. But you're right. Finally, Rome insisted, you've got to believe this for salvation. In Luther's day, they were mistakenly quoting that out the phrase used by the ancient church father Cyprian, outside the church there is no salvation. They took that to mean outside the Roman Catholic Church there is no salvation. And that was never Cyprian's point. He's simply saying the church is the body of Christ, and of course one cannot be saved without being part of the church. You're part of the church by faith in Jesus Christ, not by adhering to the Roman Pope.
0: So, and to put a fine point on something you mentioned just a moment ago, this is still taught officially, if not popularly, maybe. This is still the official teaching and position of the Roman Catholic Church with regard to the Pope.
1: Yes, and that's why I think it's a very important to continue to refer to the Catechism of the Catholic Church. This is the most definitive statement of what the Roman Catholic Church believes and teaches and confesses since, ironically, since the Council of Trent. And it's all very easily available in English. It's available online. And again, the paragraphs you want to look at are paragraphs 880 through 887. And you have very clear claims about papal authority. And keep in mind, it's presented in much gentler tones. You know, it's not as harshly stated. And it's clearly more evangelical in nature, but the assertions and claims are still every bit as absolute. So it's just the way it is.
0: Is this why some of the puzzling language that we've heard from, and I'm thinking here in particular, Pope John Paul II, was fond of referring to Christians outside the pale of the Roman Catholic Church as ecclesial communities? He wouldn't refer to them as churches in the proper sense, but as ecclesial communities, that is, communities that contain church-like elements and certainly contain Christians, but can't be called church per se.
1: And you can understand why, because the Roman Catholic Church defines itself chiefly as the structure built up around the papacy, whereas the New Testament defines the church as we've learned in the small call articles, sheep who hear the voice of their shepherd and are gathered to him. In other words, if you define the church first and foremost around Jesus Christ and his gospel, that leads to one whole set of different assumptions than you have if you define the church hierarchically or as according to a given divinely established structure around a Roman Catholic Pope. And those two fundamental assumptions lead you in two fundamentally different directions when it comes to how you understand church. One is biblical, one is not. And we'll just anticipate our conversation. This is why the phrase Antichrist was being used to refer to the Pope. It was easier back then to refer to him as Antichrist because of the actual physical actions they were taking to literally kill people and persecute people. But at its heart, the papacy is Antichrist, anti-Christian, because of its claims, which go contrary to what Christ has taught about who he is and what his church is all about. So you've got two fundamentally different understandings of what the church is. That's why we Lutherans can recognize other churches. We say there is false teaching in them. They are falsely teaching churches. But you're right. The papacy, the popes, avoid referring to us as being part of church because in their doctrine, in their teaching, they and they alone are the church on earth, period. No questions about it.
0: And I think the idea among many, and I'm thinking here about American evangelicals, is, you know, well, Roman Catholics, they're just kind of an odd, superstitious group of Christians. We love them because they're pro-life, but, you know, and it actually sometimes it's doubted that they're even Christians at all. We're talking about half of Christendom and a half that cannot be ignored, right?
1: Well, exactly, and I'm glad you put this on the table right away in our conversations, because I know you and I would both want to make this very clear, Todd. We are not suggesting in these conversations, we're not suggesting, and hopefully we're not asserting, that Roman Catholics are, by definition, not Christians. That is simply false. To sustain that kind of an assertion, one would have to say suddenly the gospel loses all its powers when it's preached or taught or heard read in a Roman Catholic church, or the objective presence of Christ's body and blood is not actually there, which it is, or that the Holy Spirit is not working through the baptisms administered, which he is. And Rome more and more has conceded that, yes, a baptism done in a non-Roman church in the name of the Trinity is a valid baptism. It does not grant that our Eucharist is valid because they believe we don't have a valid priestly order. Why? Because our priests are ordained by the Pope. You see how all this works together? It all fits. But yeah, we would want to hasten to put right up front in this conversation, we are not saying Roman Catholics are not Christians. We do believe and know that the Holy Spirit works when and where He wills in the hearts of those who hear the gospel. And Luther was always clear throughout his life that the gospel is heard in the Roman Church, though obscured, though confused, though covered over by false practices and false teachings. They do hear the gospel read when the scriptures are read, and some preaching, some Roman preaching, does proclaim the gospel. So we need to be very careful. We are not here ruling out any Roman Catholic as being a brother or sister in Christ or a part of the true Christian church.
0: Pastor Paul McCain is our guest on this Monday afternoon, February the 16th, President's Day. 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And when we come back, we'll talk about the testimony of Scripture, the biblical proofs on the Lutheran side that the Pope is not the supreme pontiff. We'll be right back.
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0: Welcome back to Issues Etc. I'm Todd Wilkin. We're beginning a weekly series with Pastor Paul McCain of Concordia Publishing House on the power and primacy of the Pope. He's general editor of a reader's edition of the Book of Concord, the Lutheran Confessions, called Concordia, the Lutheran Confessions, an excellent mix of both the text of the confessions, historical introductions, some explanations that make it a perfect reader's edition. That is a copy of the Lutheran confessions that can be placed into the hands of any pastor and especially in the hands of any layperson. And by simply reading the book from beginning to end, they follow the course of the Reformation and they learn what it is to actually be a Lutheran pastor, be a Lutheran layperson. Find out more about Concordia, the Lutheran Confessions at our website, issuesetc.org. 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And if you're a Lutheran, get it into your own hands. 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Concordia, the Lutheran Confessions. The first thing, and this is kind of the Lutheran method here, is to go to the testimony of Scripture, Paul. And the first thing they want to deal with is that first claim, namely that the Roman bishop is above or supreme over all other bishops and pastors by divine right. Where do they go in Scripture to to disprove that claim?
1: Well, it's actually interesting what Melanchthon does. He does not jump into an extended explanation of the proof text for the papacy is Matthew 16:18, where Christ says, "You are Peter, and upon this rock I will build my church." The Roman church takes that to mean Jesus is going to build his church directly on Peter and all his successors. And to Peter and all his successors, he gives the keys to the kingdom. Melanchthon doesn't even talk about that at first. He begins, first of all, by basically refuting those claims by going to other scriptures. He begins with Luke 22. In other words, if it is true that Christ has given lordship to Peter above all his peers, how in the world can he say in Luke 22 that there will be no lords among you? The dispute arose as to who is to be regarded as the greatest. You remember that? And Jesus just says, well, wait a minute, the one who will be great among you will be the least. So Melanchthon begins with that Bible verse and just says that proves that there is no vicar of the absent Christ among you. And he says Christ rebukes this error of the apostles and teachers that there shall not be lordship or superiority among them, but they were all sent out as equals. And so he says the kings of the Gentiles are the ones who exercise lordship over their fellow man, and those in authority over them are called benefactors, but not so with you. And this is the translation of the version of the Bible Melanchthon is quoting, not so among you. Rather, let the greatest among you become as the youngest and the leader as one who serves. That's from Luke 22, verses 25 to 26. So he says the contrast here shows that lordship among the apostles is not approved. He goes on to Matthew 18, where Christ holds a little child up saying, hey, this is unless you become like a little child, the little child is a model for how you shall deal with one another. And he says there is not to be sovereignty among ministers. Talks about John 20, makes a very powerful point. In John 20, Christ sends his disciples out with full equality. He says to them, to all of them, as the Father has sent me, even so I am sending you. He doesn't say, as the Father has sent me, even so I am sending you. And by the way, Peter's in charge. And he breathes on all of them the Holy Spirit and tells all of them, whosoever sins you retain, they're retained. Whosoever sins you forgive or forgiven. And then he quotes St. Paul in Galatians 2, where Paul goes out of his way to make it clear, I did not get my authority through Peter. I was not confirmed by Peter, because the claim was that, well, Paul can't be right because he didn't come from Peter. Now, the passage does indicate that in the Jerusalem church at that time, the Apostle Peter had risen to a position of great prominence. But Paul here says, I didn't consult with Peter. I didn't go to see Peter. And he says, from those who seem to be influential, what they were makes no difference to me because God shows no partiality. They're nothing to me. So that passage directly refutes Petrine authority. He didn't receive the confirmation for ministry from that. And then 1 Corinthians 3, Paul asserts that all ministers are equal. All things are yours, he says, whether Paul or Apollos or Cephas, referring to Peter. So Melanchthon does a masterful job with those 1, 2, 3, 4, 5 texts in just setting forth the complete falsehood of the assertion made by the papacy.
0: It's a brilliant tactic, if you think about it, because what's really the unspoken assumption behind the papal, the Peter equals papal authority argument in the Roman Catholic Church is that Peter had supremacy among the apostles, because what the Pope is really claiming over the long history of the papacy on this is apostolic authority. He claims to be an apostle, the only living apostle of the church, correct?
1: Yes, that's why today when the Pope goes on trips, they're called apostolic missions or it's an apostolic letter. Exactly, Todd, that's a very good point.
0: And so what Melanchthon is doing very deftly is saying, well, let's go back to the first apostles and see if we can find this Pope character anywhere. And he says, no, they're all equal. All the apostles, even among the apostles, there is no one who is supreme save Christ.
1: Exactly, and the New Testament clearly indicates Peter was a chief leader. Elsewhere we read about Peter, James, and John, the chief of the apostles. Peter was a key leader, and oftentimes, as in Matthew 16, speaks on behalf of all the apostles when he says, you are the Christ, the Son of the living God. He speaks for the whole church at that point, and then Jesus says, your name is Peter Petros. That's a Greek word for Peter. And upon this rock, and the form there is Petra, I will build my church. Is it the person or is it the confession? The Lutheran confessions and the Bible itself make clear it is Peter's confession that Jesus is the Christ. That is the key cornerstone of the entire church, as Paul teaches in Ephesians about the whole church being knit together, built up on the foundation of the apostles and the prophets, with Christ being the chief cornerstone. There is simply no defensible assertion possible using the New Testament scriptures to prove that Peter is the chief of all the apostles. It just was not true. It is not true.
0: Are they also operating with the assumption that the apostolic era is unique in that after the last apostle goes to be with Jesus, that time in which apostolic authority exists in the church ceases, and we have a company of equals who have an apostolic office, but they're not apostles?
1: That is correct. Remember what we confess in the Creed. We believe the church is one, and it's holy, and it's Catholic, or the word is really, the word means universal. But what's that last word? It's apostolic. The entire church is apostolic because, as St. Paul teaches, again, I'm going to repeat myself, the church is built upon the foundation of the apostles and the prophets, the Old Testament, the New Testament, and the Old Testament, the message of the apostles, Christ's authoritative revelation of himself and his gospel was given to us through his apostles, all of them. That apostolic ministry is what we have in succession, not through the laying on of hands, but through the faithful teaching and representation of the apostolic teaching, the gospel of Jesus Christ. The Pope, however, claims to be the immediate successor. Each pope is the immediate successor of St. Peter. That's why the papacy is called the Chair of Peter. They don't believe they have been passed down anything through all the other popes. No, it's a direct succession to Peter. They jump over all their predecessors, and they go right back to Peter, who in turn is said to be the vicar or the substitute of Jesus Christ on earth. So in some ways, Todd, the claim is even more grand. Peter's not only the chief apostle, but he is the actual living substitute of Jesus Christ, and every one of Peter's successor who hold the office of papacy is regarded as the living successor and substitute, successor of Peter and substitute of Christ on earth, through whom Christ puts all his authority out through the church.
0: So how is that distinct, just to kind of bring that to a maybe a Sunday morning question, how is that distinct, this claim to be the vicar of Christ on earth that is part and parcel of the claims of the papacy, how is that distinct from what a pastor says in the absolution in a Lutheran church, in the stead and by the command, and as we have added recently very nicely, and by Christ's authority, I forgive you all your sins? How are those two different?
1: Well, in its essence, there is no difference, which is highly ironic. Our argument is not that there is no, there are no people on earth today who are given the divine authority to speak on behalf of Jesus Christ. We make that claim for all our pastors, for all who speak in his stead. In fact, for any Christian who speaks the gospel, that's not their opinion. The gospel itself is the power of God for salvation. Anybody speaking that gospel is the voice of Christ to us. Now, pastors have that unique office, which Christ established for the good of the church. But what we reject is that there is only one person who has this authority. We say, no, we're all equals. All ministers are equals, okay? All servants of Christ in the church are equals. All laity are equals. All the baptized are equals. It is Christ and Christ alone who remains the head of the church.
0: Pastor Paul McCain is our guest. We're talking about the power and primacy of the Pope, a document in the Lutheran Confessions, and beginning a weekly series with him on this Monday afternoon, February the 16th. He's publisher and executive director of editorial for Concordia Publishing House based in St. Louis and general editor of Concordia, the Lutheran Confessions. We'll be right back.

The title of the document might be a bit misleading. The Power and Primacy of the Pope. Sounds like it could be a document arguing for the power and the primacy of the Pope, but it isn't. In fact, it offers a different view of the papacy than perhaps had ever

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2: 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I'm Todd Wilkin. And this Monday afternoon, beginning a series on the power and primacy of the Pope, one of these documents from the Lutheran Confessions and the Lutheran Reformation, Pastor Paul McCain of Concordia Publishing House is our guest. Paul, we've been talking about Melanchthon's biblical arguments against the primacy of the Pope here, against the primacy of anyone in the church here. You mentioned earlier that he doesn't directly engage the proof text of the Roman Catholic Church. Is there a certain genius in that? I mean, if he had, it strikes me, it would just be, we think this means this, and you think this means the other thing. Other than that, what he does is appear to completely undermine the presuppositions behind their interpretation of that Matthew 18 passage.
5: Well, if you look at how this is laid out, he first of all provides the testimony of Scripture, testimony of history, and in the next section he does refute the specific use of Matthew 16, but he doesn't do that until he's refuting their arguments. He first is setting forth the teachings of Scripture, which refute the general claim that the Pope is supreme, but he does get into the refutation of Matthew 16. In fact, he totally demolishes their claims about it. But yeah, I think, again, this shows Melanchthon's brilliance as a rhetorician. When you read this, it's a lot, in my opinion, it's a little easier to follow than, for instance, the Small Called Articles was, where we felt like Luther was just kind of jumping from topic to topic and almost felt like stream of consciousness. Here, Melanchthon is much more systematic in the way he presents his arguments, and that's very typical for him. So that's why it's a good thing that Melanchthon wrote the Augsburg Confession, the Apology or Defense of the Augsburg Confession, and here the Treatise on the Power and Primacy of the Pope. God used Melanchthon very well for the sake of the gospel.
2: Why does he marshal historical arguments?
5: Oh, because this was such a huge part of the Roman claim. They'd even developed this bizarre mythology around what was called the Donation of Constantine, this mythical donation that the Emperor Constantine made to the Church. It was finally, even in Luther's day, refuted as being a later document. But they marshaled all kinds of myths and legends, and they tried to claim that history shows the Roman bishop was always supreme, when in fact, and Melanchthon just runs through this fairly quickly. We can see, for instance, the Council of Nicaea resolved that the bishop in Alexandria should administer all the churches in the east, and the Roman bishop all the suburban churches, that is, suburban, those areas near the city, the Roman word for city is urbis, that is in the Roman provinces. In other words, the Council of Nicaea itself in the 4th century already had said, well, Alexandria, you'll kind of administer everything in the east, and the Roman bishop can take care of stuff in the west. And by so doing this is a human law. Melanchthon points out, this is a human law. This isn't by divine institution. And again, our argument at this point is refuting the claim that the Church has one and only one leader by divine right. Keep in mind, Melanchthon said, I would be willing to concede for human orders, by human arrangement, maybe there could be a pope in the Church, just for the sake of the argument. But if it comes to a divine right assertion, we would have to reject this. He says, Council of Nicaea did this by human law, by human right. But if the Roman bishop already had superiority by divine right in the 4th century, how could the council have even thought of doing this? So it kind of blows away the claim that the papacy always had this position in the Church, because, you know, almost 400 years later, they were saying, well, Rome will take west, Alexandria will take east. That would have been impossible if it was always understood Rome was supreme. The Council of Nicaea also determined that bishops should be elected by their own churches in the presence of one or more neighboring bishops. Well, that would be impossible if the Pope was actually head of the Church. And he quotes Cyprian, he quotes Augustine. The practices in the early Church, what actually went on, in no way support the claims of the medieval papacy that it was always supreme in the Church, and so forth.
2: And they also kind of had to deal with, I mean, even though it's not explicit in his historical argument, they kind of had to deal with the fact that an entire wing of the Church, at least since, 1055 or thereabouts, had operated pretty nicely without the papacy altogether.
5: Yeah, exactly. But now we have to admit the Eastern Church makes the same claims. It claims it is the true Church. It is the Church. I mean, if you get into debates with Orthodox, they call themselves Orthodox, they will make these same kind of grand claims that they and they alone are the true Church. Rome has fallen away. So you got these two major church bodies sniping at each other constantly about who really has all the divine authority. And again, if you start on the basis of who's got authority in the Church, which is what Jesus said we should never do, you're going to go wrong continually, because someone's always going to say, I'm the boss. No, I'm the boss. No, I'm the boss. I'm the greatest. It's the gospel, and it's Christ himself. And that makes for some, as we'll talk about, that makes for some very messy church polity questions, okay? And we Lutherans understand that. We understand there's going to be ambiguity about authority and who's got the last say. So, but it can never be the case that only one human being has all the authority.
2: Now, his argument seems to be twofold. You've mentioned both of them. First, the Council of Nicaea only gave the Roman bishop authority to observe these things by human right. Second, the Council of Nicaea explicitly says bishops ought to be elected by their own congregations. They're not appointed by the Roman pontiff either. And they go on to quote a couple other bigwigs, namely Jerome and even a pope, to refute these historical claims.
5: Right. It's interesting. And this little section here, Melanchthon writes, Pope Gregory, and he calls him Pope. Pope Gregory, writing to the Patriarch, and that's what they were called, these leaders of these historic churches, the Patriarch at Alexandria, forbids that he should be called universal bishop. In other words, he says, you should not call me, Pope Gregory, the Bishop of Rome, universal bishop. In the records, he says that in the Council of Chalcedon, which came after Nicaea, primacy was offered to the Bishop of Rome, but it was not accepted. In other words, what had happened in the several hundred years following, you know, Christ and the apostles is there were discussions about, well, you know, we've got these five patriarchies, these five important cities. Rome was always regarded as first among equals. Why? Because two of the apostles were martyred there, Peter and Paul, okay? So that automatically gave Rome kind of dibs on who has probably first among equal status. Plus, too, let's be honest about it, Rome was the capital of this massive empire that dominated the whole world. It'd be like, you know, if Peter and Paul were to die in Washington, D.C., we'd say, oh, Washington, D.C. is the most important city in the United States. I'm just trying to grasp for a metaphor here that would make some sense. But it's ironic that even by the end of the early 5th century, Pope Gregory was still saying, no, the Roman bishop isn't supreme.
6: So his argument is essentially, to put it in our modern parlance, that the Roman Church has engaged in revisionist history or ignored the checkered past of the papacy in history?
5: Oh, absolutely. I mean, and it's so easy to document this and to see. I mean, in history, there was a time when there were actually two popes. There was a pope and there was an anti-pope. The pope had to flee Rome. There was a thing called the Avignon Papacy, where the Holy Roman Emperor had basically banished the pope to the city of Avignon, France. It just gets crazy. And we can talk about all the personal moral failings of various popes, but honestly, that's not the point. During the Middle Ages, we need to be also clear on this point, there were debates, fierce debates, over should the church be governed by a strong central papacy, or should it be a conciliar system of governance? Should the pope always be consulting with all the bishops, and then all together, they would agree together, they would make decisions together and govern the church? The conciliar movement kept demanding, and actually the conciliar movement, by the time of the Reformation, was even sympathetic towards Martin Luther and the Reformation, believed he had some good points. But the Council of Trent, which the first session was December 13th, 1545, it nailed down the supremacy of the pope. It is from the Council of Trent that we finally have the final, last and final legitimization of the pope's supremacy. From that point forward, the pope has always been the universal, recognized to be the lawgiver. There is no more possibility of conciliar governance. Now, in recent years, and particularly with this newest pope, Francis, and some of his predecessors, there has been more of a conciliar approach. In fact, ironically, as we speak right now, there is in Rome a special council of cardinals going on. The cardinals are all together discussing Francis's proposals to restructure the entire Roman Curia. Now, he could have just ordered it be done on his own authority without any consultation, but he has gone through a very careful process, inviting seven key cardinals, including the cardinal in Boston, and these guys are presenting their plans to the entire council of cardinals. So we do see some movement towards more, for lack of a better word, it would probably horrify some Roman Catholic purists, but this a sharing of authority, even though the pope obviously still has the last and final say.
6: Pastor Paul McCain is our guest. When we come back 10 more minutes with him on this Monday afternoon, February the 16th, our weekly series on the power and primacy of the pope. Stay tuned.

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0: Welcome back to Issues Etc. I'm Todd Wilkin. Pastor Paul McCain is our guest. We're talking about the power and primacy of the Pope, a document in the 16th century Lutheran confessions. You said before that he takes up the argument, the primary, really in a lot of ways, the only attempt at a biblical argument for the primacy of the Pope, Matthew 16, you are Peter, and on this rock I will build my church, and more or less dismantles their interpretation of that passage. How does he go about doing that?
3: Yes, he launches into it and just says they cite against us certain passages, and it's interesting what they do. They go to Matthew 16, you are Peter, and on this rock I will build my church, and I will give you the keys. And then they jump ahead to John 21, skipping John 20, which we'll talk about, where Jesus says, feed my lambs, talking to Peter, and some others. That's a key phrase, and some others. And he says, since this, probably not convenient for us at this point, Todd, but he says, since this entire controversy has been fully and accurately treated elsewhere in the books of our theologians, and everything cannot be reviewed here, we refer to those writings and wish them to be considered. But while we're here, then he launches into this, his point simply is Peter is simply the representative of the entire assembly of the apostles. So even if we were to concede, even if we are conceding that when Jesus says to Peter, you are Peter and on this rock I will build my church, even if we were to concede that when Jesus says on this rock he's referring to Peter, Peter is merely the representative of the entire assembly of the apostles, as appears from the text itself. Christ does not, I'm quoting Melanchthon, Christ does not ask Peter alone when he says, who do you say that I am? He asks that question of the entire group. What is said, and then Melanchthon rightly notes, based on the Greek language, the words here, what is said here to Peter alone in the singular number, I will give you, singular Peter, the keys, whatever you, singular Peter, bind, he brilliantly says, well, Jesus turns right around in Matthew 18. He says this in the plural in Matthew 18, but then in John 20, he says to the entire group of the apostles, whatever you plural bind, if you plural forgive the sins of anyone. So it's easy to refute these claims that this Bible verse refers to Peter and Peter alone. Peter is a representative of the apostles in his confession, and he's speaking for all of them, and he's receiving Jesus' words on all of their behalf, not directly to him and him alone.
0: That's the bigger point that I think we were edging up against a little bit later, and that is this notion of the Office of the Keys, which you'll need to explain to us again. The Office of the Keys, the authority of the keys, this power, I think elsewhere in the Lutheran Confessions called this particular power given to the church, is something that belongs to the church from Christ, exercised by her ministers. The Roman claim was that that properly belongs only to the Pope, right?
3: Correct, correct. It says, Melanchthon writes, it must be recognized that the keys belong not to the person of one particular man, but to the church. And yeah, let's stop and talk about this. We talk about what keys, what keys. It's an image of how the doors of heaven are open when the words of forgiveness are spoken to a repentant sinner, but the doors to heaven are locked and closed to those who are unrepentant. And those keys to open and to close is the power of the church's ministry, and it's the church's ministry. It's not exclusively given only to the special caste of people in the church. It's not only exclusively given to one person in the church. It is the common property of the church, but it's exercised on behalf of the church in service to Jesus Christ by the church's ministers, by the church's pastors, to use our nomenclature.
0: So on that John passage, feed my lambs, feed my sheep, which to me seems a stronger argument than the one that they try and pull out of Matthew 16. What, again, does Melanchthon say?
3: He simply says Peter is the representative of all the apostles. Remember, Jesus was going out of his way. That was really Christ's absolution of Peter's denying him in the Garden of Gethsemane. He strengthens Peter. You know, Peter must have been feeling very low, and so he says several times, do you love me? Do you love me? Do you love me? And each time he says, feed my sheep, feed my lambs, charging Peter, okay, get back to business, Peter. And this text is given to the whole church, so it understands its ministry is to care for the people of God.
0: Next time when we take this subject up, we're gonna take up an interesting thing that Melanchthon does, that is contrasting Christ and the Pope. With just about a less than a minute here, why does Melanchthon want to do that particular exercise in biblical interpretation before we get to that next time?
3: Well, this was a very common theme. At the time of the Reformation, there were many tracts and woodcuts depicting the contrast between the humble Christ and the Pope assuming all authority for himself. Christ dressed very humbly on a donkey, the Pope dressed in splendor, riding this beautiful horse. It was a very common polemical theme to attack the Roman papacy for all its pomp and splendor.
0: Pastor Paul McCain is publisher and executive director of editorial for Concordia Publishing House based in St. Louis. He's general editor of Concordia, the Lutheran Confessions. Next time we will take up the second part of the power and primacy of the Pope, and I look forward to our conversation, Paul.
3: Me too, Todd. Thank you.
0: Folks, if you appreciate our teachings with Pastor McCain on the Lutheran Confessions, please consider joining or upgrading your membership in the Issues Etc. 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Look for that picture of Martin Luther posting the 95 Theses, or contact Craig. 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Tomorrow on Issues Etc., we'll have Pastor Ted Giese review the movies Jupiter Ascending and the SpongeBob movie. We'll also resurrect our series on responding to evangelical proof texts with Pastor Brian Wolfmiller tomorrow on Issues Etc. What Christ gives to his apostles, and therefore to his whole church, to his people and his pastors, is nothing less than his own authority to forgive sins. This is the only authority that the church possesses. And that authority is derived from Christ through his word. Now, it is exercised by those whom the church calls to do that particular thing in Christ's stead. So the pastor standing there on Sunday morning and says to you, in the stead and by the command of our Lord Jesus Christ and by his authority, I forgive you all your sins, is not making a claim that he has not been called to do. In fact, he has been commanded and authorized to say that very thing to you. And you can hear his words that loose your sins. I forgive you all your sins in the name of the Father and of the Son and of the Holy Spirit, and you need not doubt them. You can hear them as coming from Christ himself, not because your pastor is Christ or the only representative of Christ on earth, but because Christ has called your pastor to speak in his stead and by his command. I'm Todd Wilkin. I'll talk with you tomorrow. Thanks for listening to Issues Etc.
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0: 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Resurrection Lutheran, Detroit, Michigan. 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

0: When the 16th century reformers took up the subject of the papacy, the Pope, they had a lot to say, an awful lot to say. And if you look through the 16th century Book of Concord, the Lutheran Confessions from that time, their documentation of the disputes and their strong profession of what they say we believe, teach, and confess, and what we also reject and condemn, the Pope comes up a lot. But there is a document we've been looking at with Pastor Paul McCain that is dedicated to their thoughts on the papacy and the Pope. Now, we talked about it last time with Pastor Paul McCain, and we haven't yet got to the part where they come out and say that the Pope is the Antichrist, but they will. But more importantly, perhaps, even though that is quite important for them and for us today, is the contrast they drew between the man who claimed to be the sole vicar, the sole representative of Christ on earth, and Christ himself. And this does not mean, by the way, that the 16th century reformers rejected the power and the authority of all bishops. They welcomed it, and they put it in its scriptural context. Welcome back to Issues Etc., coming to you from the studios of Lutheran Public Radio in Collinsville, Illinois. I'm Todd Wilkin. Thanks for tuning us in. Pastor Paul McCain joins us for the conclusion of a two-part series on the power and primacy of the Pope, this document that I just mentioned. He's publisher and executive director of editorial for Concordia Publishing House based in St. Louis, general editor of Concordia, the Lutheran Confessions. Paul, welcome back.
1: Thanks, Todd. Good to be with you again.
0: We touched upon this very briefly last time, but why is it so important for Melanchthon and the other reformers in this document, The Power and Primacy of the Pope, to contrast the man who claimed to speak and act for Christ on earth and Christ himself?
1: Well, we do have to understand the historical context here. The papacy, as it functions and acts today, is quite a bit different than it was in the Middle Ages. At the time of Luther and during the late Middle Ages, the papacy had continued to make grander and grander claims for itself, claiming to be the ruler over not simply the church, but all of society, you know, all earthly kings. And these were claims made by the popes and by the Roman Catholic Church. And so you have to kind of put some of these contexts in the treatise on the power and primacy of the Pope into that context. And they make a whole lot more sense when you understand the Pope actually was claiming to bear all authority in heaven and on earth over every aspect of society and culture.
0: So they contrast, and it's interesting, it's picturesque, in fact, the way they begin this little section, a contrast between Christ and the Pope. They say, Christ in his passion is crowned with thorns and led forth to be ridiculed in royal purple. This symbolizes that in the future, after his spiritual kingdom was despised, that is, the gospel was suppressed, another kingdom of a worldly kind would be set up with the appearance of churchly power. What are they saying there?
1: Well, and then they cite this Constitution of Boniface VIII. The papacy by this time was appealing to documents, later proved to be complete forgeries, that he had earthly authority over physical parts of the world, you know, the papal states surrounding Rome, and that he had the ultimate authority over all earthly princes.

0: princes and lords, that if, for instance, the emperor of the Holy Roman Empire were to step down, the pope legitimately could take his place and rule in a political sense. So we have to distinguish between the ministry of the gospel, which Melanchthon is careful to note, this was neglected, and the knowledge of faith and the spiritual kingdom became extinct. Now, that's very strong language. Christian righteousness was assumed to be the outward government the pope had established. So, in other words, the entire Christian life became viewed as consisting in large part of obedience to the pope as Christ's representative, not just in the church, but also in the state. I mean, there's incidents in the history of the Roman Catholic Church in the Middle Ages where you even had earthly kings literally walking in bare feet to see the pope, to grovel at his feet for forgiveness. I'm thinking of Gregory and how he had to grovel before the pope after climbing the Alps, going over the Alps to get into Italy to see the pope. Things had really spun out of control by the time Luther and company arrived on the scene. And the reason I'm emphasizing how we have to put this in historical context is so that when we do talk about the pope as Antichrist, we're not going to confuse that discussion with the rejection in the treatise of the pope as an earthly ruler. We can understand that today, the papacy today has taken great pains to put a lot of distance between itself and those grandiose claims, but we can still have a proper and healthy and necessary discussion about the papacy as Antichrist.
1: He even claims at one point, and they I believe they're quoting here a little bit later, that the pope claims not just to have some, and that's how we often read the history. He claimed to have some temporal authority. He claimed to have all temporal authority, even quoting some documents saying when the empire is vacant, the pope is the legitimate successor.
0: Well, correct. And even into the 1960s, in the act of putting a new pope in the place, there was a formal coronation. Now, the last pope to be formally crowned with a papal tiara, with the threefold crown, was Paul VI, and that happened in the early 1960s. But that's not too terribly long ago, and the language used during that coronation rite is shocking. They talk about how the pope is the, let me just read here, okay, there's the Latin. Now, the English is, receive the tiara adorned with three crowns, and know that thou art father of princes and kings, the ruler of the world on earth, the vicar of our Savior Jesus Christ, to whom is honor and glory through all ages. So that part of the papal coronation was taking place even as relatively recently as the 1960s. That was obviously a legacy from the Middle Ages, where this was taken very literally. I mean, some of the popes spent so much time doing physical battle on the field of battle. I mean, they wore armor, they led troops. There were great arguments and controversies in Italy for centuries over the status of the papal states. And these papal states became a subject for great controversy starting already in the late 8th century all the way up into 1870 when finally they resolved some of these things. So this was all garbled up. And the low point, the grandest claims and the lowest point of the papacy came precisely during the Middle Ages, which immediately preceded the Reformation era. So you have to keep all that in mind. They were literally talking about the pope claiming to be an earthly ruler over physical land and peoples.
1: They come back to their point in paragraph 37 of this section, where they say, since these great errors cloud over the doctrine of faith and Christ's kingdom, they are in no way to be ignored. Now, what is that that they're talking about, clouding over faith and Christ's kingdom?
0: Well, when you put so much of the focus on the papacy's earthly authority, pretty soon Christianity becomes clouded over with all these grand claims of earthly authority and the ability to make laws, and the gospel itself becomes kind of put off into a corner, where Christ sooner or later becomes almost a distant figure to people. In many respects, he was. Of course, we know for Luther, Christ had become simply an angry judge of his behavior. And the only solution to that was to seek solace in doing the works required by the Roman Church at the time to be absolved and to have assurance. And that just did not work for Luther, and that led to his great Reformation insight and rediscovery or recovery of the good news of Jesus Christ and the full and free forgiveness of sins through him.
1: They make a statement here that I think is very important for us today. And he says, they say there in paragraph 38, in the third place, this must be added. Even if the Bishop of Rome did have primacy and superiority by divine right, even if and they're not conceding that, but they're saying even if he did, nevertheless, obedience would not be due to those pontiffs who defend godless services, idolatry, and doctrine conflicting with the gospel. What is this little proviso that they're offering here?
0: Well, it's a rhetorical device that Melanchthon is using to make the point even more strongly. You know, even if the Bishop of Rome did have the primacy and superiority by the divine right, which has already been clearly rejected in this document we're talking about, of course, but even if that were true, we could never obey an individual pope, a man holding this office, who sets up godless services, idolatry, and doctrine conflicting with the gospel, which clearly the popes in Luther's day and any pope today who continues to defend false doctrine is doing. And so then that's why Melanchthon says, no such pontiffs and such a government should be held accursed. And he quotes from Galatians 1, where Paul says, if we or an angel from heaven should preach to you a gospel contrary to the one we preach to you, let him be accursed. And, of course, Acts 5:29 says we must obey God rather than man.
1: Does this help us kind of understand how, while, as you've pointed out several times here, the papacy today is much kinder and gentler in terms of its assertions to temporal power by divine right, very kind and very gentle, in fact. Although the pope is still received as a head of state, but his state is now reduced to a very, very small piece of geography. Insofar as the papacy continues to, as they say, defend godless services, idolatry, and doctrines conflicting with the gospel, that must continue to be condemned.
0: Yes, correct. And this is the point we're going to get into here, that indeed the papacy has really backed away from these grandiose claims. And that coronation rite I read stopped being used in the 1960s. Pope Francis has gone out of his way to remove this papal tiara, this threefold crown, from his papal seal. So there's been a lot of backing away from this. Now, they haven't formally renounced anything. Rome never does that. But in the practices and the things that are being said, you simply don't hear these claims made by the Pope anymore for this earthly authority, political authority.
1: In your opinion, I'm just asking you to give us your thoughts. Why is that? Why is the modern day papacy not making the same assertions that it had historically through the Middle Ages and the time of the Reformation?
0: Well, I mean, honestly, we have to be honest about these things. The papacy, the popes we have seen in our lifetimes, Todd, particularly Benedict and now Francis, they are singing a much different tune than we have heard in generations. There has been a much greater emphasis on Christ and the gospel, and before anybody wants to cut my head off for saying that, just read what the men are saying. Now, that is not to say that they are still not the heads and leaders of a church body which still advocates very formally doctrines that conflict with the gospel itself. And this is the great conundrum we face when we talk about the papacy as Antichrist or the Pope as Antichrist. Can a man hold the office of the papacy and himself be a pious Christian man? We say yes. Can he hold that office and still be regarded as Antichrist insofar as he is the leader of this church body with this system of doctrine that conflicts with the gospel? The answer is yes. So we need to distinguish between the men who hold the office and the good things they may or may not say on occasion or more frequently than we've ever seen before, and I would put Francis in that category. I'll just go out on a limb here and say I've heard Francis give better gospel-centered homilies than I've heard in some Lutheran congregations.
1: Pastor Paul McCain is our guest. We're concluding our two-part series on the power and primacy of the Pope. When we come back, we'll turn to papacy as Antichrist, spend a few minutes with that. They have a very careful set of marks that they think that the medieval Reformation era Pope fits beautifully. And then we'll talk about what the legitimate powers and authorities of bishops are. Pastor Paul McCain is publisher and executive director of editorial for Concordia Publishing House based in St. Louis, and he's general editor of Concordia, the Lutheran Confessions.

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0: Welcome back. You're listening to Issues Etc. I'm Todd Wilkin. We're concluding a two-part series on the power and primacy of the Pope, a document from the 16th century Lutheran Confessions. Pastor Paul McCain of Concordia Publishing House is our guest. Paul, let's talk briefly about what the Reformers will call the marks of the Antichrist. It's a really much more careful and a very different animal than the popularized dispensational view of the Antichrist. They go straight to Scripture and find several marks that they say, for their time and for ours as well, fits the Pope. What are those marks?
4: Well, it's very interesting. After what we just got done talking about is this condemnation of the Pope claiming earthly authority over physical parts of the world. That's not one of the marks of Antichrist. Melanchthon goes right to the doctrine here, and he says there are three things that really indicate to us that the Pope, the papacy, fulfills the warning St. Paul makes in 2 Thessalonians 2. That's the important scripture text here. 2 Thessalonians 2, Paul warns about a person who will be active in the church that we are obligated to identify, putting himself in place of Christ. And the three things that Melanchthon points to are, first, the Pope claims the right to change and establish doctrine. That has happened, and no more dramatically than in the 19th and 20th century with the very declaration that there is such a thing as papal infallibility, and he declared the doctrine that Mary was conceived without sin, and she was a bodily assumed to heaven to be two infallible papal declarations. So it's ironic that happened in the 19th and 20th century, but that's the first thing. The first and most important thing is change and established doctrine. Second, acting as is he has the authority to judge every soul, even those souls after death, which is absolutely absurd. Just no biblical warrant for any of that nonsense. And third, the Pope is unwilling to be subject to the judgment of church councils. Now, this is very much still an issue in play in the Roman Catholic Church to this day. More recent popes have, and particularly Francis, we are seeing, has tried a more conciliar approach. He's brought in groups of advisors. But basically, at the time of the Reformation, the movement that had been afoot in the church, a conciliar movement, which meant the church should be governed more by a consensus of all its bishops and cardinals, that movement basically died with the Council of Trent. And the no pun intended, the primacy of the Pope really kicked in at that point and has been operative ever since then. So those three things are still very much in play even today. Now, not as easily identified, perhaps, in the public eye as we would imagine, which, as you say, when we hear Antichrist, we think of this great beast of Revelation and so on and so forth. And identifying the papacy as Antichrist does not exclude us from the obligation of recognizing there will be many Antichrists. There will be many people who arise. And the book of Revelation is very clear that at the very end of the world, there will be these great end-time Antichrist figures and ideas arising. But the Lutheran Confession's identification of the papacy as Antichrist is a conscience-bound position based on being faithful to the Word of God in 2 Thessalonians chapter 2.
0: We should point out here that their third point, that he refuses to submit to the authority of church councils, isn't really so much an endorsement of councils, but of the authority of Scripture in the church. Talk about that, if you would.
4: Well, exactly. The papacy and the Roman Catholic Church has basically backed itself into a corner at this point, and it will be very difficult for itself to extract itself from its own kind of self-authenticating system they've set up. Well, the Pope's infallible, and if he makes infallible declarations, one of which is the Pope's infallible, then he's infallible and he can't be wrong. So when you put yourself into that position, let's be honest about it, every Lutheran pastor has a little Pope inside of him. I mean, every Christian has a little Pope inside of him. We all want to set ourselves up as the ultimate authority over God's Word. But getting back to our specific discussion here of the papacy itself, precisely so, the Word of God must be the ultimate authority in the church, not the papacy. And as I said before, these things are all very much in play. These key teachings about the authority of the papacy are very much still taught in the Catechism of the Catholic Church. I keep referring to that. That's the best, most recent, comprehensive explanation of Roman Catholic doctrine. It does you no good to walk up to the typical Roman Catholic and start grilling him and say, see, Catholics teach this, no more than asking individual Lutherans, see, Lutherans teach this. Individuals can go way wrong and misunderstand things. We've got to remain with objective standards, and that Catechism of the Catholic Church is the objective standard. The papacy still maintains a formal position on the very heart of the gospel itself, justification, that contradicts the Holy Scriptures. Namely, salvation is not by faith alone, but by faith or through faith plus works. Grace alone, we don't argue about. They believe it's grace alone, but they believe grace enables the believer to do those works, which then fulfill the formula of salvation, which is faith plus works. And that contradicts the very teaching of Christ and the apostles themselves. Hence, it's anti-Christ, it's anti-Christian, it's anti-gospel.
0: They speak late in that section about the cruelty that he, namely the Pope, exercises against godly Christians. What are they talking about there?
4: Well, at the time of the Middle Ages and shortly before, I mean, during the Middle Ages and before the Reformation and after the Reformation, particularly, the Lutheran Reformation and other Protestant Christians, and there was physical cruelty during these Inquisitions where people were tortured and killed. Not many people are aware that in Spain and in northern Italy particularly, there were very influential bishops even who had become Lutheran, and they were wiped out during the Inquisition. They're just they're gone. So there was absolute physical cruelty on the part of the papacy at this time. They used torture.
0: This is something that, you know, is unthinkable in today's Catholic Church. I don't know if they've, because I don't have a encyclopedic knowledge of their of what they have addressed, but I am certain at some point some modern pope has addressed these abuses by previous popes. So this is something that, while it is of historic interest, we can't sit there as 21st century Lutherans and say, well, the Pope still tortures those he considers heretics.
4: Correct. Of course, we would, and as this discussion goes on, it talks about how the consciences of people are tortured. And if we want to get down to brass tacks here, that's the greatest torture of all. When you leave a conscience in doubt as to his or her salvation or his or her status before God as one loved by God, forgiven by God entirely, and not dependent on what that person does or doesn't do. So there is an even greater form of spiritual torture, which still goes on under a false understanding of the gospel itself. But absolutely correct. The papacy no longer imposes death penalties, as it did. It no longer imposes a physical torture, as it did. And yes, there have been statements deploring these things in the history of the church. Of course, the Lutheran Church has its share of deplorable behaviors and things that have happened under the name of Lutheranism or Christianity in general.
0: They take up what they call the power and jurisdiction of bishops. And I think we should note, as I said earlier in our conversation, that they don't throw the baby out with the bathwater in rejecting the papacy's divine right authority. They do not reject the way in which bishops, or we could say pastors today, act upon divine authority, do they?
4: No, no. And in many ways, I find this portion of the treatise on power and primacy of the Pope to be some ways most helpful for our immediate purposes as Lutheran, because it contained in this whole discussion are some very powerful statements about what the gospel office of the ministry is all about. And again, that phrase in German that is preferred, the preaching office, Melanchthon makes it clear that the church is founded upon Peter's confession, and this is the very essence of the preaching office, namely, you are the Christ, the Son of the living God. Now, flowing from all that comes the authority to administer the gospel. And as a result of that, Christ has given to his church this office of ministry, and as it says in paragraph 67, it is necessary, not optional, it is necessary for the church to retain the authority to call, elect, and ordain ministers. That assumes there will be called, elected, and ordained ministers, not just everybody running around willy-nilly doing their own thing. This authority is a gift that in reality is given to the church, and no human power can take it away. In other words, the Pope can't declare, nope, sorry, you can't do that. The church always retains this authority and power as a gift of Christ himself.
0: Okay, so what do they make of the various, they call them grades, we could say, what's the nomenclature here? They say pastors, elders, bishops. What do they make of that? How do they sort all of that out, a distinction between, say, the average parish pastor and a bishop?
4: Well, Lutherans will frustrate the daylights out of Calvinists on the one hand and Roman Catholics or Anglicans on the other, because we're very kind of laissez-faire about this whole question of these offices. We don't believe there is any divinely established ordering in the ministry. It's by human right. It's for the sake of good order in whatever shape it comes. So if the Lutheran Church wishes to operate on the basis of bishops, as it did in Scandinavia, fine, as long as those bishops don't claim we are higher than the man in the pulpit. There is one office of the Holy Ministry. By human arrangement, we can agree together. Some pastors will be doing this. Some pastors will be doing that. They'll be maybe professors to seminary, or they will be, quote-unquote, senior pastors in congregations with assistant pastors. But all pastors, all bishops, are equal in office. This is a teaching that's unique to the Lutheran Church throughout Christendom, because every other church body, the Calvinists on the one hand believe there's a distinct divine order of elders and so on and so forth, and of course the Roman Church has the Pope with his power flowing through the bishops to the individual priest. But as long as we all agree together in doctrine, as long as we all do that, we're equal. Now, for the sake of good order, we can have bishops. We can have, and we do in our, let's be honest about it. I mean, John Gerhard makes it very clear in his Dogmatics, when the Germans in Luther's day and thereafter referred to the superintendents. That word superintendent is simply the Latin version of the Greek word episkopos, from which you get the word episcopal, which means bishop. Clearly the superintendents were bishops. For the sake of good order, it makes sense that there be some organizing structure by which pastors can be supervised and helped and shepherded themselves. And we have that today in the Missouri Synod. We call them district presidents. And there's all this back and forth about, you know, do they have a call? Are they bishops? Whatever. I mean, if we could just set aside all this squabbling for a while and recognize there is a good point to have good order, but it's not divinely instituted. It does not define the church itself. That is always the gospel. And the ministry is defined as the preaching of that gospel and administrating the sacraments. So it is chief and foremost and primarily the man in the pulpit and at the altar who has, if we want to talk this way, the highest office of the church. But keep in mind, Christ says, I have come among you as one who has come to serve. And he put a little child in front of his apostles when they were squabbling about who's got the real power in the church.
0: Pastor Paul McCain is our guest. When we come back, we'll talk a little bit more about how this actually works itself out in the Lutheran context. He is a publisher and executive director of editorial for Concordia Publishing House based in St. Louis, and he's general editor of Concordia, the Lutheran Confessions. We'll be right back.

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0: 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Look for that picture of Martin Luther posting the 95 Theses. Paul, what I'm concerned about here is that the confusion of nomenclature, that's the term I'm going to use here, the terms bishop, pastor, elder, you mentioned district president, even up to, in our context, in the Lutheran Church Missouri Synod, synodical president, still are not, in spite of what the confessions do, still remain largely kind of vague terms. So let's talk about it in our immediate context. We have a system, as you mentioned, of superintendents called district presidents, who have ecclesiastical supervision, that's our term of art for these things, and a synodical president, a mutual acquaintance and friend, Pastor Matt Harrison, who has overall ecclesiastical supervision over those district presidents. Now, none of these men Some of them go by title of bishop, but none of them claim anything by divine right, as far as I can tell. Someone says, you know, that's just really messy. That doesn't work out. You need someone who will finally say, I'm going to act on behalf of God in this case. What is your response to that?
5: You know, I can completely understand why at certain points in church history, and Roman Catholic apologists today, of course, love to make fun of us Lutherans for this very thing. I can see why it's tempting to think we need a pope, or what a wonderful thing it would be to have one guy, you know, where the buck would stop. Point is, no matter what system of church governance you have, doctrinal problems always arise. I mean, the papacy itself is evidence of this. It has now set itself, as we said, backed itself into a corner where it's declared infallibly that it is infallible and anything it says is infallible. How do you ever change anything? The system of that we have in the Missouri Synod has its ups and downs. In my opinion, though, the Lutheran confessions give the best way to govern the church. All bishops together, all pastors together, all Christians in the church together should agree with one another. This goes right back to St. Paul's appeal to the Corinthians. He says, I want you all to agree together. Now, that's the hardest thing of all, because there's always going to be disagreements. We saw it with the apostles themselves, and so on and so forth. It is a messy process for fallible human beings to sit down with the Word of God and together wrestle with that Word and finally reach a point where we say, this is what we believe, this is what we teach, this is what we confess. And once we make that declaration, we have every right to hold each other accountable to it. So yes, there will be people who need to be put out of the church because they are publicly teaching contrary to the public confession of the church. And for the good of the gospel among us, there will be times when we have to excommunicate people or remove people, for instance, from the clergy roster for teaching falsely. But trying to come up with some infallible teacher in the church apart from Christ and his word will always take us in the wrong direction.
0: So why do the reformers in this section take up the subject of ordination?
5: Well, because, of course, the Pope had reserved to himself the right to ordain. Nobody, and to this day, nobody in the Roman Catholic Church is ordained into whatever office it is without the Pope's direct authority involved. The authority to ordain is believed to come straight from Christ to the Pope, who in turn then, through the bishops he appoints, that power goes out into the priest. If you read the Catechism of the Catholic Church very carefully, every act of Holy Communion in the Roman Catholic Church derives its authority directly from the Pope. Without the Pope's authority, it's not a valid sacrament. I mean, that's how far they take these things. So at this time, there was a crisis where there were no longer any valid bishops in the territory of Germany who could ordain men to be pastors. And that's why it's very clear that the Church, and this is paragraph 72, from all of this, from everything we've said to this point, it is clear that the Church retains the right to elect and ordain ministers. The impiety and tyranny of bishops have caused schism and discord. Therefore, if the bishops are heretics or will not ordain suitable persons, the churches are in duty bound before God according to divine law to ordain for themselves pastors and ministers. Even if this is accused of being irregular or schismatic, we must do this.
0: Now, I'm going to read a little section here that goes along with what you just said with a question. It says at paragraph 65, since the grades of bishops and pastor are not different by divine authority, it's clear that the ordination administered by a pastor in his own church is valid by divine law. Therefore, when the regular bishop becomes enemies of the church or are unwilling to administer ordination, the church retain their own right to ordain their own ministers wherever the church is. There is the authority to administer the gospel, therefore it is necessary for the church to retain the authority to call, elect, and ordain ministers. Does that mean, as some have recently asserted in our own circles, that I, Todd Wilkin, in my parish, can just pick out a guy, ordain him, transfer some of my authority to him, and make him a pastor, all on my own?
5: No, absolutely not, because to make that assertion, you have to ignore the first part of the sentence. When the regular bishops become enemies of the church or are unwilling to administer ordination, A, we have no such enemies. B, we have no such unwillingness in the Lutheran Church Missouri Synod to prepare for ourselves men who are judged worthy and capable and ready to be pastors among us. So to take to yourself this authority, this agreement we have together to walk together in this church body we call the Lutheran Church of Missouri Synod to just start ordaining people willy-nilly, that itself is an act of schism, and it's a sin against the greater body of Christ.
0: Some would assert that the authority that the church has, and I'm wondering about this, and I think practice has varied in Lutheran history, the authority that the church has or the congregation has to elect, call, and ordain pastors can be delegated to, say, a consistory, to other entities. How has that worked itself out?
5: Well, sure. In Germany, the system, you use that word consistory. These consistories were a unique phenomena in the German territories after the Reformation. And no pun intended, they consisted of clergy and well-educated laity, oftentimes lawyers or physicians. There were no such thing as voters' assemblies in the Lutheran Reformation. They just did not exist. In fact, early on, Luther and his colleagues at St. Mary Church itself, and you can still go into this room today, they would personally examine men who had been through the University of Wittenberg preparing to be pastors, and they would personally examine them. They would call them, they would ordain them, they would send them out to individual parishes that needed pastors. Those parishes didn't, you know, have a voters' assembly and call somebody from Wittenberg University. All these things are adiaphora, and that word, I'm using it properly at this point. Things neither commanded nor forbidden by Scripture. As long as the doctrine is retained, the church can come up with a variety of ways to accomplish these things, to call men properly, to make sure they're put into office properly. Even our own C.F.W. Walther, who sometimes becomes a whipping boy, whatever side you're trying to push at the moment. Walther himself, for all his defense of the authority of the local congregation, said that if anybody were to omit the rite of ordination, he is acting schismatically. It just would never, that can never be done. So if a person's going to quack like a duck, he's a duck. If they're going to be pastors, then they need to be put into office properly.
0: This really has become, let's just be honest, in our recent history in the Lutheran Church Missouri Synod, this has become quite messed up, hasn't it?
5: Yeah, you know, it started with this infamous action we took in Wichita, Kansas, at a convention where we adopted this thing called a lay minister or a lay pastor, and it's just it's an unding. It's something that's neither here nor there. You're either a pastor or you're not. You're either a lay person or you're not. We've been getting better and better. I try to, you know, people who come to this new, say, in the last 5-10 years, they sometimes get all worked up, and I always like to say, hey, welcome to the party, pal. We've been dealing with this for decades, and it's been getting better and better and better. I've seen a lot of progress on this, and I always like to try to remind people, we tell people who sell real estate they have to be licensed. We tell people who handle our bank accounts they have to be, you know, trained. They have to be licensed by the state to do this work. The people who care for our bodies are licensed physicians who go through this enormous process to become a doctor. Why should we be surprised if the church, when we're dealing with these eternal treasures, things that will never be eaten away by moth or rust away, why shouldn't these men be carefully chosen, carefully educated, and carefully placed into this wonderful office of the Holy Ministry as a service to the people of God? The church is the body of Christ, okay? We're all members of it. Pastors are not the big cheeses. The voters' assembly isn't the big cheese. The lay people aren't the big cheese. It is Christ and all of us together, sheep and shepherd. Christ is the good shepherd, delegating his authority to under-shepherds to serve the people of God, the flock of Christ.
0: So about a minute before we take a break, long and short of this is, Christ has one office in the church, and it's not the papacy. It is, in fact, the preaching office, the pastoral office.
5: And maybe we can take this up. We talk about how English gets us into trouble. The German language really helps us because the words are very precise.
0: All right, we'll do that on the other side of the break. Pastor Paul McCain is our guest. We're concluding a 2-part series with him on the power and primacy of the Pope, a document from the 16th century Lutheran Confessions on that very subject. He's publisher and executive director of editorial for Concordia Publishing House in St. Louis and general editor of Concordia, the Lutheran Confessions.

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0: Welcome back to Issues, Etc. 10 more minutes with Pastor Paul McCain of Concordia Publishing House. We're finishing up a short series with him on a document from the Lutheran Confessions in the 16th century, The Power and Primacy of the Pope. Paul, before the break, I made a statement about there being one office in the church, that is the office of Christ, the preaching office, and you said, here English kind of messes us up, the German is far more precise in making such a statement. What did you mean by that?
1: Well, the German language lends itself to precision in this sense. They just have adorable is not the right word, but it's a striking way German works. They can stick words together to make a new word. Now we do some of that as well, but because we're influenced by Latin, it doesn't always work that way. But in German, the word for the ministry, and even that word ministry, is a bugaboo, because in many countries around the world, you have the prime minister, you have the ministry of finance, you have the minister of foreign affairs. The word ministry simply means service of any kind. But in German, they refer to a function, and then they refer to a concrete office with one word. And for the ministry, it is Predigt, which means preaching, and Amt, which means office. So there is an Amt, there is a concrete office in the church, not simply a vague collection of functions. And when the Lutheran Confessions first talk about what Christ has instituted, and this is mentioned in Augsburg Confession Article 5, which is chiefly about the means of grace, but there is an office, a concrete office, that is given these functions, and it's chiefly known as the preaching office, which is very appropriate because St. Paul says faith comes by preaching and preaching by the word of God. How shall they hear without a preacher? So as long as we have those terms, we're okay. Now, I will say there is a term that is very useful to us in English language, and it is a predominant metaphor in the New Testament for the ministry itself. It is that of shepherd. Now, what word do we have that means shepherd? In Latin, the word is pastor. So you see what's happening here? The word pastor very accurately and most appropriately describes those men who pastor churches. Now, again, German. They have the word for pastor, which is a Pfarrer, and then they have the word for office, which is Amt. So you often see in the German language a reference to the Pfarramt, the pastoral office. This is the chief office of the ministry in the church. This is what the ministry is all about. The further one gets away from these unique pastoral functions, the further one is away from the most immediate sense of the term of the ministry. So that's why, again, I said, the man in the pulpit and at the altar, week in, week out, that man is fully conducting and has the full authority of the office of the ministry. You know, I'm considered on the clergy roster of the Missouri Synod, but I'm not per se a parish pastor. I have functions that I do that require the training one must have to be a pastor. In my own congregation, I'm asked to preach and administer the sacraments. I consider that to be a call from that congregation to do that. But it is the routine office of the ministry as held by our men in our congregations who are our parish pastors. They're the ones who hold the office of the ministry in its most complete and fullest sense. I hope that helps a little bit.
0: Why is it so important, for the sake of the gospel, that we as Lutherans do not permit a redefinition? Kind of the assumption is, well, you know, pastors are a human contrivance anyway, and we can recast them into whatever we think is relevant for today, a coach, a vision casting leader, whatever, a sacramental entrepreneur is another term that's often tossed around very vaguely. Why is it so important that we stick with the biblical way and the confessional way of talking about this office?
1: Well, you put your finger on it. The closer we remain to the biblical language that we're giving, as St. Paul says to Timothy, stick with the hypotypesis, the pattern of sound words, and that phrase is used in the Lutheran Confessions, the further we depart from this pattern of sound words. And that's why, frankly, We will never exhaust the richness of the metaphor the New Testament itself uses most often to describe the pastor's work, that of shepherding. At the end of his life, after his resurrection, our Lord Christ uses this image of shepherding to restore Peter to the office of the ministry and to forgive him for his denial of Christ. Tells Peter, you know, feed my sheep, take care of my lambs. All that we have to use this kind of language because it anchors us in the ministry of the word and sacrament, the service of giving out the wonderful gifts of God as they're provided to us by Christ himself through the preaching of the word and the administration of the sacrament. That's not to say that there are not aspects of the pastor's work that necessarily require him to be an entrepreneur, if you want to say, or a leader, or a coach, or a cheerleader. I mean, there are aspects of that, but if we allow all that kind of talk to overwhelm this authentic New Testament language and description of what the ministry is all about, we're removing ourselves from the blessing of the ministry, which is a service to Christ, a service on behalf of Christ to the people of God, to the priesthood of God. All the baptized, the pastor serves the Lord's good gifts, which sustain them in their faith, nurture them, and see them on their way to heaven.
0: Pastor Paul McCain is publisher and executive director of editorial for Concordia Publishing House, based in St. Louis. He is general editor of Concordia, the Lutheran Confessions. This resource is and ought to be for your pastor and for the lay people in your congregation a constant reference. This is what it means to be Lutheran. It is defined by the 16th century documents called the Lutheran Confessions. And this reader's edition, Concordia of the Lutheran Confessions, is an excellent resource for us today. Find out more about it at our website, issuesetc.org. 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They can send you any one of the number of editions of Concordia of the Lutheran Confessions that they produce. 1-800-325-3040. 1-800-325-3040. And next time we're going to be talking with Pastor Paul McCain about the Large Catechism. We'll begin a series with him on that. Paul, thanks for being our guest.
1: My pleasure.
0: Tomorrow on Issues Etc., we'll continue our series on responding to evangelical proof text with Pastor Brian Wolfmiller. We'll have Pastor Tom Baker lead us in a Sunday school lesson on Jesus calming the storm in Matthew chapter 4. For me, it has come down to this, and I think this is the spirit of the Lutheran confessors' thoughts on the pastoral ministry, that the pastor is Christ's gift to the church, to the people, and the people are Christ's gift to the pastor. And this is the way things ought to be in the church, so that the people will elect, they will call, they will ordain a pastor for themselves and receive him as they would receive Christ himself. And the pastor will be called and will go to serve those people and do nothing other than what Christ has authorized him to do, namely, to forgive sins, to preach God's word of law and gospel. I'm Todd Wilkin. I'll talk with you tomorrow. Thanks for listening.
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0: Pastor Will Wheaton on his presentation at this summer's Issues Etc. Making the Case Conference, making the case for a Lutheran approach to the Church Fathers.
3: The thing that really is wonderful is to be able to read them as the witnesses that they are to the saving gospel of Christ, to deburden them from infallibility. Nobody believes they're infallible. Everybody agrees that there are things in them that they don't agree with. But the reading of the Fathers itself can be a huge help and light. If people have walk the terrain you walked before and made a map, it might be worthwhile to consult it before you head out in the same terrain. And in that way, their work through the scriptures has been most beneficial to the church across time.
0: You can meet and hear Will Wheaton June 19th and 20th at the Issues Etc. Making the Case Conference in Collinsville, Illinois. For more information, just look for the Making the Case logo at our homepage, issuesetc.org, or call 618-223-8385. In 1521, at the Diet of Worms, Martin Luther was asked to recant his writings. Luther responded, "Unless I am convinced from the sacred scriptures that I am in error, I cannot and will not recant. Here I stand. I cannot do otherwise. God help me. Amen." Will you stand with us as we proclaim these Reformation truths in the 21st century? You can take your stand by becoming a monthly or annual contributor to Issues, etc. To find out how you can become an Issues, etc. confessor, apologist, reformer, or patron, check out the donate page of our website, issuesetc.org. Just look for the picture of Martin Luther posting the 95 Theses. Help us proclaim the solas of the Reformation, Scripture, faith, grace, and Christ alone. Here we stand, Issues, etc., and you. Well, sometimes these psalms sound a little bit like they could have been prayed or written by someone whose faith is wavering, perhaps even fading away. Listen to this. "Awake, why do you sleep, O Lord? Arise, do not cast us off forever. Why do you hide your face and forget our affliction and our oppression?" And that's just a few lines from but one psalm that those who read the psalms usually categorized as the complaint psalms, because they are complaints, and some of them rather harsh. Is it a sin to complain to God? And if it is, what do we do with these psalms, and do we have any hope of finding Christ in these complaint psalms? We're beginning a daily series on the complaint psalms here in the last half hour of Issues, etc. on this Monday afternoon, January the 25th. Joining us for this series, Pastor Todd Peppercorn. He's pastor of Messiah Lutheran Church in Kenosha, Wisconsin. You can join us as well, 1-877-623-MYIE, 877-623-6943. Email us here in the studio. Your questions or your comments on the complaint psalms are welcome. 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

0: Well, and you?
1: Good. I'm very well, thank you.
0: Is it a sin to complain to God?
1: Well, if it's a sin to complain to God, then we need to take a scissors to the Bible and cut out an awful lot, especially of the Psalms, but also of Elijah, Moses, Aaron. I'm not saying that these people weren't sinners, but one of the things that you find in the Scriptures when we talk about prayer is that the relationship that these people have with God is such that it can handle knocks. They can have a conversation that actually they disagree with. This isn't just sort of a mutual admiration society. And that's really one of the things that's missing in our understanding of prayer today, and that's why these complaint psalms or lament psalms are so perplexing.
0: Okay, let's talk about prayer a little bit here. I mean, by way of introduction to these complaint psalms, because they're not written as, we know from the historical context, they're not written as merely personal prayers, often used for worship, but sometimes they are. But they are, nonetheless, prayers. How do we need to reorient our mistaken view of prayer biblically in order to better understand these complaint psalms?
1: I would look at that in two ways, Todd. First of all, we have to get a little bit of a grasp of what's wrong, obviously, and then we need to go back to the Scriptures and see how they actually portray prayer. And these complaint psalms are one facet of that. If you look at images of prayer in our culture today, what are you going to find? You're going to find Joel Osteen. You're going to find lots of kind of pop culture things on television. You may find prayer is almost the butt of jokes as much as it is anything else. Prayer at best is an object of humor. Maybe it is a sign of some kind of spirituality of some sort. You can get glimpses of articles in the paper talking about the medicinal benefits of prayer, but really they look at prayer as either basically talking to yourself, meditation in sort of a quasi Eastern sense, or as a monologue. This is you're telling God what you want, what to do, what the problem is. And that's the problem. If prayer is understood simply as something that I do, then we are sorely mistaken and sorely missing what is really wonderful and beautiful about prayer in the Scriptures.
0: I remember this insight coming from a mutual acquaintance and friend, Pastor John Pless. Years ago, I talked to him about prayer on the program, and it has never left me. And every time the subject comes up, I think it bears repeating. He said, and I remember when he said this, I thought, finally, I understand what is missing in my understanding of prayer and why it has been so deficient. He said, prayer doesn't begin with my need or my concerns or my list of grievances or whatever they may be. Prayer begins in the Word of God. What did he mean, and why is that so very important to understand?
1: If we understand prayer, if you were to ask some, do your man on the street conversation, what is prayer? You probably would get some kind of answer related to prayer is talking to God or something like that, which is true. But I would suggest, and I think Professor Pless, this is certainly what he's going off on, that prayer is a conversation. It's a part of a conversation. And in order for it to actually be a conversation, there have to be two people. There have to be talking and listening. There's got to be common language. I mean, you can sort of think about all of these communication theories about conversation that really apply quite well to prayer. Prayer is a conversation that God starts in his Word. That's the way that I would put it. That's the two-way version of prayer. In Lutheran piety, prayer is always intimately connected to Scripture. because

0: It's a conversation. It's not simply something that I say, but it is a part of my ongoing confession of faith, of sin, of my troubles, of distress, of everything that's going on with God. And that God, but God speaks to me, not in sort of a I'm gonna zap you and give you this brilliant answer, but rather God speaks to me in His Word. It's no accident that if you're gonna look at Lutheran prayer books like the Treasury of Daily Prayer, most of it is actually the Bible. That's because that's what creates prayer. Luther said on more than one occasion that prayer is the first good work of faith. This is the first act of faith, like an infant crying. This is one of the first things that you hear is prayer. Why? Because that is the word that has been put into them. And that's what is missing in our culture with prayer, and that's why when we see a robust and a truly spiritual sense of prayer, as we find in the Psalms, that they are much more honest. They're much more broken. They're much more self-revealing, but they also confess hope in the absolute darkest places. And that's what's missing in our culture, and that's what we need to recover as Lutherans and as Christians.
1: So you're saying that these complaint psalms, these prayers, are misunderstood or are in some cases impossible for us to understand, not because of the Psalms themselves, but because we have a deficient understanding of the honesty, the openness, and the source of true Christian prayer.
0: That's right. That's exactly right, Todd. And that's what's going on. If you, I spend a lot of time talking about prayer in my congregation, and one of the things that that so often comes out in my conversations with my parishioners and with others, it is basically, I don't know what to pray for. I don't know what to pray about. I don't know how to pray, just kind of in real concrete, practical terms. Well, a part of that is kind of like, it's like expecting a two-year-old to be able to speak and just start talking. Well, they're not going to just get it. It has to be taught to them. And how does a young child learn to speak? By hearing. And so that's this relationship that goes together. And as that relationship builds, and as a common language is sort of forged, and the language for us, of course, is the language of faith, that common language allows us to explore and to give and to receive in greater and greater ways. This is kind of like Todd. Like, is the more you grow in spirituality, the more of a poor, miserable sinner you feel like, the more rotten you are. Well, that's because you've become more aware of the sin that has always been there, but that also frees you to confess it, so that it can be gone. God can be rid of it. That's what the lament psalms, the complaint psalms, kind of give us a window into with God. Is God is far more merciful, far more wonderful, far more able to hear than we ever give Him credit for. This reminds me too of Luther's introduction to the Lord's Prayer, with these words. God tenderly invites us to believe that He is our true Father and that we are His true children, so that with all boldness and confidence we may ask Him as dear children ask their dear Father. Well, boldness and confidence certainly implies that I'm not just asking that God is going to help me sleep at night. It's saying, no, I want God to do mighty things, great things, impossible things in my eyes, and that I need not be afraid to actually voice these things.
1: All right, let's take a break here, and I'll let you pick up on the other side. We're talking about the complaint psalms, beginning a daily series with Pastor Todd Peppercorn. Let him finish his thought on the other side of the break. Then we'll get a very brief definition of prayer, talk about the place of evil in the world and in our lives, of God's wrath, and then we'll take up the subjects that are common to these complaint psalms. Stay tuned.

0: these days, value affords me a new attitude. It lets me appreciate that I can start my day with more than a $6 cup of coffee, and that I officially have permission to skip dinner out to spend time talking with my family over Casserole Inn. 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
1: If you're a pastor or layperson in the Lutheran Church Missouri Synod, we have some timely resources for you. 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
1: You're listening to Issues Etc. I'm Todd Wilkin. We're talking about the Complaint Psalms, beginning a daily series with Pastor Todd Peppercorn. He's pastor of Messiah Lutheran Church in Kenosha, Wisconsin, author of the booklet, I Trust When Dark My Road, A Lutheran View of Depression. 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Todd, what is prayer? Why do we pray?
4: Prayer is a conversation God starts in His Word. It's the voice of faith, and as our faith grows and matures and we become more and more aware of our own brokenness and our need for forgiveness and life and salvation, prayer is inevitably coming out more and more and more. And what Lutherans kind of add to this sort of ongoing conversation about prayer is where God's Word actually fits in this, and that's why the Complaint Psalms are just such a wonderful place for us as Lutherans to spend some time digging around in the Scriptures.
1: Okay, what do we need? We talked about what we need to understand about prayer in order to get a proper understanding of these Complaint Psalms. These Complaint Psalms are obviously written in the context of a fallen world, fallen people, the authors especially, and of what we would call evil. What do we need to understand about evil in the world to properly understand these Complaint Psalms?
4: So often when theologians talk about evil, they talk about evil in kind of very abstract terms. We're going to talk about Hitler and the massacre of 6 million Jews. We're going to kind of use these globalized categories. But for most of us, the way that I experience evil is in my own life, is on a day-to-day basis, is kind of asking all of these why questions of God and of others around me. Why do these things happen to me? Why do I do these things? You know, kind of Paul in Romans 7, the good that I would, I do not, and so on. And so what the Complaint Psalms do for us in understanding evil, first of all, is that they invite us to actually wrestle with God about this, and to really wrestle with understanding God's wrath and God's mercy, long gospel, and this paradox that we have in our lives today, that as long as I am this side of the grave, I am going to experience the earthly consequences of sin all the time, around me. And yet at the same time, God gives me mercy and forgiveness and salvation and points me to this greater reality in Christ. But that is, those two realities are, they're hard to reconcile. I mean, it's no accident that Luther says that anyone that can master the distinction between law and gospel should be a doctor of the church. And that's what this, and that's what these psalms are really struggling with, is why does God delay delivering us? Why does he wait? I mean, that's really one of the questions that you get through so many of these psalms is, how long, O Lord, how long do we have to hold on with what's happening to me?
1: Okay. Is there something that we need to understand about God's wrath? Obviously, I mean, this must be a concern. And what you said before, ultimately, this kind of trust in his mercy, even almost from the pit of hell, that is seen here in these complaint psalms.
4: Yeah, that's right, Todd. And to understand what does it mean to trust God when you are in the pit of hell? What does it mean to trust God when your son has died, even though he's 8 days old? What does it mean to trust God when your son's trying to kill you and you're running around in the wilderness? What does it mean to trust God in these incredibly dark places that nearly all of us experience at one time or another, but that kind of pop plastic Christianity simply doesn't want to address? And so we try to hide it and cover it up. And these psalms actually give voice to those inner fears that are within all of us.
1: All right, you say there are four subjects common to these complaint psalms, and
4: yep,
1: really kind of the framework around which they need to be rightly interpreted and understood and read. The first one is sin. Take us there.
4: Well, the first psalm that we're going to look at, for example, is Psalm 6, which is a complaint psalm. It's also called one of the penitential psalms. So it is really a struggle with sin, with the consequences of sin in my own life, with how am I to go on living when I understand my own wretchedness before God. That's first. Not only sin that I do, but also sin that is done to me, because so often, if I am sinned against, I may have not done anything specifically wrong, but I'm going to feel all of the effects of that sin as if it were my own, as if it was something that I did. Think of a rape victim. One of the key characteristics of a rape victim is guilt, which is, you know, to kind of logically ridiculous. They did nothing wrong, and yet there it is. That's because our bodies, our minds, and our souls are so wrapped tightly together that even to recognize this thing is wrong, it's like it rubs off on us. So that's the wrestling with sin. The second one is disaster and defeat. Either kind of individually personal defeats or personal disasters, or on a larger scale. Obviously, we're looking with dismay at all of the tragedy in Haiti, and we could, you know, run back further to Hurricane Katrina. We could look at the terrorist attack on New York and kind of go back. Is okay, how do we understand God in the midst of these almost impossible amount of horror and evil? And that brings us to the third one, which is pretty closely connected to the second one, and that is abandonment. One of the key themes in these psalms, and really in many of the psalms, is no matter what happens, has God abandoned me? Why is he quiet now when I think that he should be speaking? And so we're going to find that question, which resonates so well with our own trials of the heart. And then the final one is death. The wages of sin is death. This is the ultimate consequence of sin on this earth. And so facing and struggling with death, we, of course, in our culture really do try to hide death. We cover it up. We put makeup on corpses. We do all sorts of things to try and make death as if it is not that. And so that's what these psalms are wrestling at. Those four things: sin, disaster, defeat, abandonment, and death. And then how do I understand God's work in these things, and how does he understand them?
1: With only about 30 seconds tomorrow, we'll continue our series on the complaint psalms, talking about Psalm 6, as you said before. What briefly is on tap for tomorrow in our series?
4: What we're going to look at tomorrow, Todd, is we're going to look at Psalm 6. And Psalm 6 is going to help us understand God's anger and his wrath, and it's going to help us to understand one of the key characteristics of a conversation, and one of the key characteristics of prayer, is to be heard, to simply be heard, and to know that someone's on the other end listening. And that's one of the key things that happens in Psalm 6, and that God not only listens, but he does.
1: Pastor Todd Peppercorn is pastor of Messiah Lutheran Church in Kenosha, Wisconsin. He's author of the booklet, I Trust When Dark My Road, A Lutheran View of Depression. I look forward to tomorrow's conversation.
4: Me too. Me too. Thanks, Todd.
1: Thank you. I know that we are too polite with God to complain. I mean, we can hardly complain at a restaurant. And we fear doing something like that. If you complain about the food at a restaurant, well, golly, they might do something to it back there in the kitchen, and then you'll be worse off. Better off not to complain, to sit unhappy. And golly, if the waitress or the cook, if we're worried about what they're going to do to us if we complain, what about God? What if we complain and we only make him more angry? What if we complain and he says, you don't like that, I'll give you worse? How little we trust his mercy. Maybe it begins with the false notion that we're somehow bothering God in the first place, even when we aren't complaining. But you're not. Why does God answer your prayers? He wants to. He's not hesitant. He's not simply putting up with you. He wants to answer your prayers. Well, that leads to another question. Why does God want to answer my prayers? Even prayers of complaint. Why does he listen and answer at all? Well, the answer to that can only be found in one place. He turns a silent ear to the complaint of his son, Jesus Christ, on the cross. My God, why have you forsaken me? One of the complaint psalms, by the way. And he does not answer, but leaves his son to die on the cross as a payment for my sin and your sin. And that death there at the cross for us as payment for our sin opens God's ears to you so that even if you complain, he listens. And he wants to hear and he wants to answer. And he wants to hear your heart, complaints and all, and to forgive all your sins, again, for one reason, his son on the cross for you. I'm Todd Wilkin. Talk with you again tomorrow. Thanks for listening to Issues Etc.
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0: We've been talking about the complaint psalms with Pastor Todd Peppercorn. These are a peculiar bit of scripture that sometimes disturbs us. We have a hard time praying them ourselves because we feel we might be crossing a line with God, complaining to him. In the first part of our conversation with Pastor Todd Peppercorn, we went through the basic subjects that are covered in these complaint psalms and how we should rightly understand prayer and evil and God's wrath. We're going to struggle with all of that as we look at Psalm 6 for the remainder of this hour of Issues, Etc. Our call-in number, 1-877-623-MYIE. Our email address, talkback@issuesetc.org, or Twitter us at @IssuesETC. Pastor Todd Peppercorn is pastor of Messiah Lutheran Church in Kenosha, Wisconsin, author of the booklet, I Trust When Dark My Road, A Lutheran View of Depression. Todd, welcome back.
1: Thank you. It's good to be here.
0: Psalm 6 is the first one we meet in the book of Psalms. In what way, with about a minute and a half here, in what way does it kind of give us the primer on dealing with and struggling with these complaint psalms?
1: Well, what Psalm 6 does, first of all, is sets up the problem is that when we interact with God, we've got all of these, so many things swirling around. And chief of these, sort of the underlying question is, why do all of these lousy things happen to me? Why is God angry with me? So Psalm 6 begins, O Lord, rebuke me not in your anger, nor discipline me in your wrath. Be gracious to me, O Lord, for I am languishing. Heal me, O Lord, for my bones are troubled. My soul is also greatly troubled. But you, O Lord, how long? So Psalm 6 tries to wrestle with this question of why does God take so long to answer prayers, especially in the midst of my own sin?
0: All right.
1: That's what it's dealing with.
0: When we come back, I guess one of the things we're going to have to deal with first is the notion of God's wrath, anger, in the words of the New King James Version, your hot displeasure. That's not a popular notion, even among Christians nowadays, that God can exercise wrath, displeasure, and anger. Some Christians would say it's just an old-fashioned way of looking at God, and we need to think of God as tolerant, as loving. God loves you anyway. No wrath there. Well, I don't know how you'd make sense of a psalm like Psalm 6 without the wrath and anger of God. Is this just a theory that God might be angry with us, or is there the real prospect with us as sinners, rebels and disobedient to God, that God's wrath is actually dangerous to us and that we do need to be concerned about it? It does need to be the subject of prayer. It's interesting that he says, do not rebuke me in your anger, nor chasten me in your hot displeasure. Do we need to fear God's punishment, his rebuke, his discipline? We'll be right back talking about Psalm 6, part 2 of a 5-part daily series on the complaint psalms with Pastor Todd Peppercorn.

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3: In 2007, Sweden ranked first in the world in the gender gap index. In other words, Sweden was found to have the highest percentage of gender equality both socially and in political power, with almost half the Swedish parliament consisting of women. Recently, however, Swedish health officials have decided to allow gender-based abortions. When a mother sought the abortion of a second baby girl, health officials determined they could not deny her based on the idea of discrimination. If sex selection abortion trends worldwide are any indication, unborn girls in Sweden are at a clear disadvantage.
4: This is Marjorie Dannenfelser, president of the Susan B. Anthony List. 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
0: Welcome back. Ready to get into Psalm 6 with Pastor Todd Peppercorn, part 2 of our 5-part daily series on the Complaint Psalms. You read it before, the first 3 verses. You call it a prayer for mercy, and it seems to me that the beginning of this psalm really is kind of a compendium of what the psalm is going to say throughout its entirety. Before we deal with that, the notions of God's anger and displeasure, not popular notions, even among Christians nowadays. Your thoughts?
5: That's right. We don't like the idea that God might be angry. We want a God of gospel, not law. And of course, if you don't have the law, you don't have the gospel. The two go hand in hand. They need to be distinguished. They need to be distinct, but they both go together. And so what Psalm 6 is doing, this is a psalm of David, and David in this psalm is praying that God would act in mercy toward him. One of my favorite collects goes something along the lines of, "O God, you are the one who is known to us chiefly in showing mercy and pity." So there is a real sense with this psalm that what David is asking for is that God would be God, that God would act as he has promised to act. He would act in mercy. But David is also very aware and deeply troubled that this isn't happening at the pace that he thinks that it should happen. God is not working like he expects him to work. God is hidden. God is, but you, O Lord, how long? Verse 3. And so he is confessing his bewilderment in many ways at how God is working with him.
0: Is God's taking his time, if you will, is it a sign of God's wrath or displeasure?
5: Well, that's a great question. What you have here is, and you'll find elsewhere in Scripture, something along the lines of the Lord chastens those that he loves. Certainly the image of how a father and a mother discipline a child is certainly appropriate. No father or mother that I've ever met likes to discipline their child. No father or mother wants to punish their child, they're doing so so that they're able to give them something greater, something better. But that does not happen. That does not happen easily. This is why the law is called God's alien work. This is God punishing us or disciplining us for our sin is not finally what God wants. What God wants is to show mercy and pity, but that does not always happen as quickly as we would like, at least in our own experience as we are struggling with the consequences of our sin today. And that's really where this psalm kind of gets at it, is, look, I am close to death here. In death there is no remembrance of you. In Sheol, who will give you praise? Verse 5. So he's asking that God would deliver his life. Goes on in verses 6 and 7, I'm weary with my moaning. Every night I flood my bed with tears. I drench my couch with my weeping. My eye wastes away because of grief. It goes weak because of all my foes. There's this sense in this psalm that that David is saying, get on with it, God. Why are you doing this? There certainly is a sense in this psalm that David is not pretending that he doesn't deserve any of this. There's no sort of self-righteousness in this psalm. This is definitely a psalm of repentance. He's asking God to be gracious. That he's asking God not to act according, not to be fair, but he's acting God to be asking God to be merciful. But God isn't being merciful as quickly as David expects that he should be, and so he's troubled. He's troubled to the point of death. He is weeping. His eyes waste away. Verse 7 there, and I think that gets Todd at what is so missing from our understanding of prayer and spirituality today. Prayer and Christian spirituality does not mean I have all the answers. Christian spirituality does not mean I've got it all together and everything is just, you know, kind of shiny, happy people sort of thought. Christian spirituality means that I am free to speak to God from the heart and that I am free to hear God's word from the heart, even if God's timing is not exactly what I want.
0: I think we talked about this before. It really does stifle an awful lot of prayer among Christians who believe, first of all, that it's impertinent to complain to God, and then that if they have anything to complain about, there must be some deficiency in their spirituality, because real Christians, they could hardly find anything to complain about. They should be singing praises and be filled with the joy of the Lord and peace and all the other things that maybe their pastor preaches a lot to them about.
5: That's right. That's right. And I think sometimes that we pastors can we can forget this. We can forget so easily that our people are hurting. They're struggling. They're broken. Their lives are messed up in big ways so often. And in our desire to give them the gospel, which obviously is a good thing, is a gift. In our desire to give them the gospel, we can inadvertently paint this picture of the gospel meaning be happy, and that's not gospel. That's law. The gospel is what God gives. It's not a command. Even a command to have a better outlook on life or have a good emotion, however you want to put it. So these psalms, among other things, and you can really see it here in Psalm 6, confess and I think liberate us to be honest, that we don't have to be afraid to speak to God. As a father, I want my children to be free to talk to me about anything. Sometimes that talking may take longer than I would like, to be honest, but I do want them to feel that they are free to talk to me about things, even things that I don't like, maybe especially things that I don't like. And for them to understand that, yes, even if I do have to discipline them. If I have to punish them for something, I'm not doing so out of hatred. I'm doing this out of love. And that is the picture that you get in this psalm, is that David wants to, he has such a relationship with God, he has faith and trust in God through his word, that he is able to confess these deep, sorrowing things and these great questions of, well, God, are you just going to let me die? Is that how this whole thing ends? Is that the finish line? And David is able to do that. What a gift for Christians today to be able to confess what really troubles them, not what the culture says that they're free to be troubled by, even if that culture is kind of a plastic Christian church. What a gift. And that's what these psalms free us to do.
0: When he says, in death there is no remembrance of you in the grave, who will give you thanks? Is this hyperbole? I mean, in other words, saying, I feel like I'm about to die, but of course we say this all the time. Is it hyperbole?
5: Well, that's a good question, Todd. And that's one of these verses that I have that I've really struggled with a lot, personally. What he is not trying to get at here is he's not denying heaven, okay? He's not. He's certainly not saying, if I die, I'm going to go to hell and that's the end of it. I mean, we certainly confess, as David would and did even at the death of his young son after the David and Bathsheba incident. We would confess that when you die, God finally declares you innocent. This is kind of the verdict that we all, the vindication that we all long for. So he's not denying that. But at the same time, we have to look at this kind of from our earthly perspective. And this is one of these great mysteries of faith. From my earthly perspective, death is the end. The only way I can see past death is by faith, is by this gift from God. And that's what David is, I think, is struggling with, is connecting his faith to this deep experience, this dreadful experience that he's going through. So, I guess I would call it hyperbole. I think what I would also say is that he's confessing what we all, at some point in our lives, what we all confess about death is, is death really the end? You know, is that really what God wants from me, is to die? And the answer to that, of course, is no. God wants you to live and live eternally. But when I'm staring at my mother's grave, that does kind of make me wonder. It really does. And that's what David's struggling with himself.
0: When we come back from the break, we're going to take up what is really kind of the next section of this complaint psalm. Psalm 6, I am weary with my groaning all night. I make my bed swim. I drench my couch with my tears. My eye wastes away because of grief. It grows old because of all my enemies. We'll find out what David is complaining about. I'm Todd Wilkin. You're listening to Issues Etc. live this Tuesday afternoon. It's January the 26th. Do you struggle with the complaint psalms as well? 1-877-623-MYIE, 877-623-6943, or talk back at issuesetc.org.
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0: Thanks to the following congregations for standing with us by joining the Issues Etc. 300. Emmanuel Lutheran, Alexandria, Virginia. Bethel Lutheran, Ballinger, Texas. Mount Calvary Lutheran, Eola, Texas. Beautiful Savior Lutheran, Bridgeton, Missouri. Christ Our King Community Lutheran, Costa Mesa, California. Lord of Life Lutheran, Plano, Texas. Christ Lutheran, Platte Woods, Missouri. Hope Lutheran, Sonora, Texas. Faith Lutheran, Azona, Texas. And Emmanuel Lutheran, Steger, Illinois. 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

0: We're walking through the complaint psalms with Pastor Todd Peppercorn today. Psalm 6, a cry for mercy, a cry for God's wrath to cease and for God to act quickly. And then at the end, hope that God will answer prayer. Although I would note by the end of this psalm, God still hasn't answered. He's saying he will answer, but he still hasn't answered. Pastor Todd Peppercorn is our guest, pastor of Messiah Lutheran Church in Kenosha, Wisconsin, author of the booklet, I Trust When Dark My Road, A Lutheran View of Depression. You can download this booklet for free at our website, issuesetc.org. One more question on the whole death thing here.
1: Yeah.
0: You ask an interesting question. I want you to answer it as well. Why would the psalmist be so afraid of being separated from God when God is apparently so wrathful?
1: That's the question of faith right there. That's the Anfechtung, you know, this great word that Luther used to kind of describe the trial of faith, that my eyes tell me that God is wrathful. The wages of sin is death. And so I look at the grave and I see this. But what faith tells me, given to me in my baptism through the Word, is that God is merciful. And so it is that tension which we as Christians live in every day of our lives, is here on earth, there are consequences to my sin. If I steal a car, God forgives me, I still go to jail. And so I'm torn by what my experience teaches me and shows me, and what God in his Word delivers to me, and which I know to be true by faith. So that's really what's going on here. This is a law gospel tension, but it can't be sort of. We can know the right answers in kind of an academic theological sense, but what you see in Psalm 6 is that David is struggling existentially, experientially with this very question, And you can see that he recognizes these earthly consequences to his sin. I'm weary with my moaning, verse 6. Every night I flood my bed with tears. I drench my couch with my weeping. My eye wastes away because of grief. It grows weak because of all my foes. Kind of gives us a hint that maybe there is some physical trial going on with his eyes. I don't know. But notice, too, that he recognizes that there are earthly physical consequences for what's going on. He's talked about this fear of death. He recognizes the emotional impact that the sin that these trials are facing to him, and that it can actually have physical consequences. And that too is something that we need to confess and hold up when we talk about. When we talk about confession and absolution, when we talk about forgiveness, is that forgiveness does not eliminate consequences here on earth. It doesn't. Forgiveness eliminates eternal consequences so that I may bear the earthly consequences here on earth. And that is a huge, huge distinction for us to make as Christians, and not to belittle the fact that we still suffer with these earthly consequences.
0: I wonder
1: a lot of what's going on here.
0: I like what you're saying there about physical and earthly consequences for sin. To deny this, I would think, would ultimately, if pressed to its logical conclusion, run up against the physical suffering of Christ, although that's not all there was to it, but the physical suffering of Christ at the cross, because he suffers there physical bodily consequences for our sin. It is in his body that he bears our sin. Is this third part here really a foreshadowing, if you will, a strange foreshadowing of Christ's ultimate suffering for our sin, his payment for our sin?
1: Well, certainly it is a foreshadowing, and that is one of the key elements to me in reading and praying the Psalms is always understanding these kind of different these different voices or these different perspectives that the Psalms hold. First of all, obviously we have David's confession, and we know that this is a Psalm of David. We also know that this is a Psalm of our Lord. This is his word. Luther was quite deliberate in saying that every page of Scripture is full of Christ, and that these psalms are the psalms that our Lord himself prayed every day as a good Jew. So one of the things that I'm going to look at through this psalm and through any psalm is, okay, how would Jesus pray this? What does this mean for Jesus to say, I'm weary with my moaning? Every night I flood my bed with tears. My eye wastes away because of grief. It grows weak because of all my foes. Well, that last one especially, that's not too much of a stretch for me to see this as a passion psalm almost. We'll look at some more of these later in the week. That's definitely a part of it. And because this is a Christological psalm, because this is a confession of who Christ is, that this is what he bears for me, that also means that this is a confession of what the church struggles with, and that this is a confession of what I personally struggle with. The church struggles with these earthly consequences all the time. All you got to do is go to one voters meeting, and you recognize that the church still struggles. You know, deal with one budget meeting, have one controversy in a congregation or in a church body, and you recognize, yeah, we are still struggling with these consequences, and that this should not surprise us. But then that goes even more to, yes, I am in Christ, and if Christ can suffer these things, then it should be no surprise that I will too, because I am a little Christ. I am baptized. And all of these things kind of go together. I think that gives us a little bit of freedom, too, when I pray these psalms, when I look at these psalms, to say, you know, I don't have to be ashamed of confessing my weakness. I don't have to hide from this or act as if this is a sign of weakness. It is a sign of weakness. But that sign of weakness is not a bad thing. It is a very good thing. It's confessing that weakness that also confesses that only Christ can fill this weakness.
0: Well, then with only about 30 seconds, the last part there, and we only have about 30 seconds, is it, in terms of its Christological interpretation, really the promise of his resurrection and ultimately of ours? About 30 seconds here, Todd.
1: It's the promise of his resurrection. It's the promise of his vindication. It's the promise then of our vindication. The Lord, verse 9, the Lord has heard my plea. The Lord accepts my prayer, or the Lord will receive my prayer, depending on what translation. So what this is holding up is the ultimate gift that God does hear prayer, that this will get better, and that I am forgiven in Christ.
0: Well, tomorrow, part 3 of our daily series on the Complaint Psalms, we'll be having a conversation on Psalm 44 with about 30 seconds. What will we be covering tomorrow?
1: Psalm 44 is a great psalm for us to be looking at right now, because what it does is it holds up the promises of God, how God had continued to be with his people, and then it asks, and now, what's happening now? We are in great distress. We have suffered this disaster. I pray this psalm right now, and I'm thinking this is the psalm that our brothers and sisters in Haiti should be praying.
0: Pastor Todd Peppercorn is pastor of Messiah Lutheran Church in Kenosha, Wisconsin. He's author of the booklet, I Trust When Dark My Road, A Lutheran View of Depression. Thank you, and look forward to tomorrow's conversation.
1: Thank you. I look forward to it, too.
0: 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There's also an article written by Pastor Brian Wolfmiller called The Simplicity of Christ. You can read this article and others. 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Because Christ has suffered all these things in our place, because he has taken the place there of the psalmist, not only near death, but into death he went for us, suffering in his body the consequences of our sin. Because he has borne our guilt and our sorrow, and because, as the writer to the Hebrews says, he was heard his loud laments, he was heard as he prayed with tears, and because his prayer was answered, he was raised from the dead. Now we are free to complain to God, just as Christ has for us. Now we are free to bring our complaints. Perhaps we are impatient. Perhaps we believe God should speed up the process. Perhaps we think he is wrathful. Perhaps we think that we have suffered too long. Don't withhold this from God. Complain. Remember, it comes from faith, knowing that we have a God who is ready to hear for Christ's sake even our complaints. I'm Todd Wilkin. Talk with you again tomorrow. 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
0: 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Welcome back to Issues, Etc. I'm Todd Wilkin. We've been talking about the complaint psalms, the psalms of lament. This week with Pastor Todd Peppercorn, our conversation with him continues today. We're going to look at Psalm 44, a long one, a long complaint, a long lament, but it is also a prayer of faith. Pastor Todd Peppercorn is pastor of Messiah Lutheran Church in Kenosha, Wisconsin. And he's author of the booklet, I Trust to Endark My Road, A Lutheran View of Depression. Todd, welcome back.
1: Thanks.
0: You've been saying all along that these are, while they are complaints, while they are harsh complaints to God, sometimes sounding hopeless, they are in fact prayers of faith. And Psalm 44, how does it demonstrate that in spades?
1: Well, simply put, Psalm 44 starts by recounting God's kind of the salvation history of Israel. It starts by demonstrating how God had been with them from the very beginning. This message that they had been taught from their fathers, from Deuteronomy 6, and then it confesses what they see going on. Their suffering, defeat, disaster, all of these troubles are happening to them, and yet it ends with, rise up, come to our help, redeem us for the sake of your steadfast love. So it ends with this great confession that we don't understand what's going on. We don't understand why these things are happening to us. We just know that you are God and that you are going to save us. Sounds like faith to me.
0: Talk about how these things are prayed out of this covenantal promise. Each one of them calls upon God to save, but that's not just some sort of it's not just some sort of help me. There's just content to the promises of God that stand behind these complaints.
1: That's right. What happens in these complaints, and this is something that we can learn as Christians in our own prayer life, is that they rehearse, and this is a perfect example of it, they rehearse what God does. Over and over and over again. So you have in this psalm, you with your own hand drove out the nations, but them you planted, you afflicted the peoples, but you set them free. Not by your own sword did they win the land, nor did their own arm save them, but your right hand, your your arm, the light of your face, for you delighted in them. So you can get this rhythm that it begins with holding up who God is and what God does. And that's really the beginning of this conversation is, yes, we know who you are, Lord. We know what you promised to do. We know that as we look back on our history as a people, that you have always been with us. Having said all of that, God, what is going on now? When I was rereading this psalm in preparation for today, I could not help

0: and it's not as if Haitians have not sinned. Of course they have. We've all sinned and fallen short of the glory of God. But I'm sure that there are so many people, those that are left alive, that are asking, Lord, where did you go? Why did you fall asleep? What happened? And this is a psalm for them. This is a psalm that says, yes, I know that you have done all these things, and yes, I know all of these horrible things are happening to us now. Why?
1: One of the things that I think we might find remarkable about this, especially reading this as a Lutheran, and I can't do anything other than that,
0: right,
1: is right around verse 17. This is pretty standard complaint stuff, a recollection of God's great saving deeds in the past. And then, as you said, it's kind of like, but what's going on now? And then beginning at 17, it almost sounds as though the psalmist is pleading his innocence. But all this has come upon us, and we have not forgotten you, nor have we dealt falsely with your covenant. Our heart has not turned back. Sounds like they're doing better than God is doing.
0: Well, that is certainly the perception you get here, and I think that's one of the things that makes psalms like this worth wrestling with, is you read this through kind of Lutheran law gospel eyes, and you're going to say, yeah, but what about Romans 3:23? What about all of these passages that say, obviously, and we know the salvation history of Israel, that they were constantly forgetting God, and God was constantly remembering them. So why are they confessing this? Well, I think what's going on here, Todd, is that the psalmist is not confessing that they as a nation are without sin. That's certainly not what's going on here. What he is confessing is that from his perspective, God is not keeping his promises. That's what it looks like to us. Now, we know more than that, but that's certainly the struggle. And so he's saying, okay, so this has happened to us. Nothing changed. We didn't do something differently that would say, okay, now we're going to get zapped. This is not Sodom and Gomorrah here, where you have a clear cause and effect relationship going on here. There's a sense here, I think, of the unpredictability of sin and its consequences. Go ahead.
1: Well, I guess I'm just wondering, you've said before several times in our conversations about these Psalms of Complaint that they are, above all things, great examples of kind of honesty in Christian prayer. And
0: yeah,
1: that is, God, I might be wrong for thinking this, but this is how I'm thinking anyway. Complete honesty, because after all, God, you know what I'm thinking anyway. I can't put on any pretense before you. And I wonder whether that doesn't help explain that verse 17 and the following, where he is, as you just said, saying, look, this is what it looks like to me. It looks to me like we have been holding up our end of the covenant and you have forgotten us. And he's not pleading innocence so much as saying, I got to tell you honestly how I feel, God, even if it may be wrong.
0: Certainly, yes, that's absolutely a big part of the picture. I think another part of that picture, Todd, is to recognize this psalm finds its fulfillment in Christ. That this is a Christological psalm. That although Israel could confess and pray this psalm, it's our Lord who can kind of finally and completely confess this psalm. You pray this psalm, and you hear, you look at like verses 23, 24, awake, why are you sleeping, O Lord? Rouse yourself, do not reject us forever. Why do you hide your face? That psalm just echoes of Psalm 22. My God, why have you forsaken me? So there is this sense with this psalm of our Lord confessing, God, you did all of these things, and yet here, look at me now. I am a laughingstock among the people. I am a source of, I'm the butt of jokes. I'm the bad joke that Conan was telling. All of this is happening, and yet I did not deserve this, but here I am in the shadow of death. Wake up, God. Where have you gone? Obviously, we

0: see our Lord praying that. And interestingly enough, we can also see the church praying that. And I think this is one of the key verses to understanding how we can look at this psalm is verses 20 to 22, which read as follows in the ESV. If we had forgotten the name of our God or spread out our hands to a foreign God, would not God discover this? For he knows the secrets of the heart. Yet for your sake we are killed all the day long. We are regarded as sheep to be slaughtered. Now, any student of the New Testament is probably going to recognize those verses, maybe not from this psalm, but they're going to recognize them from Romans chapter 8. And in Romans 8, Paul uses this section and this psalm not as a confession of God's abandonment, but rather as a confession of God's ongoing presence. Romans 8:31, what then shall we say to these things? If God is for us, who can be against us? How did he who did not spare his own son but gave him up for us all, how will he not also with him graciously give us all things? Who shall bring any charge against God's elect? It is God who justifies. Who is to condemn? Christ Jesus is the one who died. More than that, who is raised, who is at the right hand of God, who indeed is interceding for us. Who shall separate us from the love of Christ? Shall tribulation or distress or persecution or famine or nakedness or danger or sword, as it is written? And here's the Psalm 44 quote, for your sake we are being killed all the day long. We are regarded as sheep to be slaughtered. No, Paul goes on, in all these things we are more than conquerors through him who loved us. For I am sure that neither death, nor life, nor angels, nor rulers, nor things present, nor things to come, nor powers, nor height, nor depth, nor anything else in all creation will be able to separate us from the love of God in Christ Jesus our Lord. So Paul takes this psalm where, to our sort of first reading of it, takes this and it appears as a confession questioning God's eternal presence. He completely turns it on its head from our angle and says, no, this is a confession of the love of Christ going through no matter what happens. For your sake, we are being killed all the day long. Obviously, this is, you can imagine this picture happening in the early church, and yet they are the ones being slaughtered, martyred for the gospel, and yet God does never, never, never, never abandon them,
1: okay,
0: nor does he us.
1: Let's take a break because I'm intrigued by your notion of these psalms being, of course, understood in their original context. They are also prayers of Christ. And then, as you've said several times here and just alluded to, they can then, prayed as the prayers of Christ, become the prayers of the church as well. We'll be right back. Talk more about the complaint psalms.

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4: This is Marjorie Dannenfelser, president of the Susan B. Anthony List. 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
5: 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I'm Todd Wilkin. 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Calling from his car. Here's Steve. Hi, Steve.
6: Hey, how you doing?
5: Very well.
6: Great. You know, it's interesting, as you listen to the discussion of these psalms, it's a reflection of, you know, our lives, because our lives are filled with, we have sorrow, we have struggles, we have those times of doubt, but then you look at that, and then you compare that to a lot of what you hear in American Christianity today, where those are acceptable. You're not supposed to be down, you're not supposed to be struggling, and you have people like David who struggled. And then we're told, oh, no, you must not have enough faith. And I think that as we come on to the season of Lent, it's kind of refreshing to say that the Bible really reflects reality, not some type of happy-clappyism that a lot of people think Christianity is.
5: Interesting, Steve. Thank you very much. What do you think, Todd?
7: I certainly think he's right. I wonder sometimes whether the Joel Osteens of the world need to kind of take a blackout and black out so much of the Bible, anything that has what they would perceive as negative thoughts. I look at a psalm like Psalm 44 that we're looking at here and say, no, this isn't a negative psalm. What it is it's a realistic psalm that recognizes all of the craziness that happens in life, but it's not a negative psalm at all. It ends with these great words of hope.
5: Okay.
7: I think that was Steve's point.
5: These things, what some people might find a little off-putting about a psalm like this, in fact, all the psalms have this to a certain degree, is they are firmly rooted in the history, the time in which they were written. This one you kind of have to know a little bit of, I mean, to understand it, you have to know a little bit of the history of God's people, where they find themselves in relationship to God and His covenant at this point. And you can't simply, and I think this is a problem with reading a lot of psalms, people want to just pick them up out of their context and make them their own. Talk about understanding these things in their context and therefore actually getting a better and more Christ-centered way of reading these things.
7: Context, of course, is a very tricky thing. Anytime we come to a text, we come to read it read it with a with our own perspective, with our own viewpoint, and that's not a bad thing at all. But what we often forget is that the scriptures have their own perspective. They have their own viewpoint, and I dare say that it's God's viewpoint and perspective. These psalms are no exception. In order to kind of get at these things, you have to really understand what Israel had gone through, how Israel understood itself in relation to Noah, especially to Abraham, to Moses, and to how all these men and how this life had really connected them to God. So they had this long, long history of God's enduring faithfulness and love to them. And because they have this long history with God together, that frees them to argue with God, that frees them to look at Moses interceding for God, for the people on behalf of God, that lets them look at Abraham pleading with God to save Sodom and Gomorrah, even though they did not deserve it, and to look at these men of faith and say, you know, if they can have these doubts, if they can have these questions, if they can actually sit down and argue with God and question God's own mercy to his face, then I'm free to do this too. Well, if this is true for them, how much more is that true for us? Because we, of course, know the ultimate history, that all of this finds its culmination in Christ, that it is not them or us that are abandoned, but that it is Christ who is abandoned for us on the cross, and that he is abandoned so that we will never be abandoned or left to ourselves. That's the key. And that means that even if these things happen to me, I can look and say, yes, but even though he slay me, yet will I praise him, as Job would pray and confess.
5: Steve spoke earlier about kind of this, I don't know, candy-coated Christianity that is often sold. You mentioned it just a moment ago, too, that Christians are sometimes shocked to realize that they suffer. And they suffer in many ways just like unbelievers, at least in that kind of outward aspect of the suffering. Talk about this, and I know you have a very personal perspective on this. Talk about what is different about Christian suffering than just general human suffering.
7: Let's talk about what is the same, and let's talk about what's different. What is the same is that we do suffer the same earthly consequences of sin. Christians get sick. Christians suffer with divorce. Christians sin. Christians do all of these things as much, maybe more, than the world does as a whole. I don't know. We go through these exact same trials that all of our brothers and sisters throughout the world go through. Being a Christian does not mean that these things don't happen. I think that's one of the huge, huge lies of the 20th century, 20th century Christianity, is this insane notion that Christians won't suffer or don't have to suffer, that you can have your best life now, etc. But rather that, as a Christian, I look at this suffering and see it as suffering. I don't look at this and say, oh, this is good, but I look at this and say, you know, this actually helps me to understand our Lord's suffering even more, his abandonment, his death, and that God will use my suffering now to draw me closer to him. That doesn't make the suffering good, as if God wants me to hurt, but rather that means that God uses all things for good. We talked about Romans 8 a little earlier, and that's a part of this whole conversation, that God uses all things for the good of his church, and that means you, that means me.
5: Ken in Orlando, Florida, emails us. He says, do we have psalms that show specific answers to the complaints of Psalm 6 or Psalm 44? Did the psalmist receive answers to these trials in his lifetime, or did relief come in the promise of eternal life?
7: That's a great question. That's really an outstanding question. And that's a perfect context question. With some of these psalms, of course, we do know more of the specific history. So, for instance, Psalm 51, we're not going to look at that. That's one of the penitential psalms. This is the psalm David confessed when he was confronted by Nathan. You are the man. You are the one who has broken my law. And David confesses his sin, and we know from other contexts that God through Nathan forgives him right then and there. Others we don't know the answer to. We're going to look tomorrow, I think, at Psalm 88, which is perhaps an even harder psalm to understand than Psalm 44, because it has no answers in the psalm. And so, while I guess, I don't know, I think that we sometimes are a little bit obsessed with kind of getting all of the answers right on the page. One of the things about our human existence, this side of eternity, is that there's a lot of ambiguity. There are a lot of questions that don't get sort of resolved in nice, neat little packages here on Earth. And that's what it means to live by faith, is to recognize, you know, I'm not going to be able to kind of point you to a chapter and verse, for instance, that says, this is why this happened to Haiti. I can't do that. But what I can do is point you to Christ and say, yes, but Christ takes all of this into himself. I think that's a hard lesson for all of us to learn, but a pretty important one.
8: Well, in that vein, and finally, you quote C.S. Lewis, to live in a fully predictable world is not to be a man. How does that particular insight help us better understand Psalm 44 with about a minute before we close up?
7: Sure. Psalm 44 recounts this history, this pattern, where the children of Israel believed that they kind of had all the answers, that they knew how God acted in every conceivable time. What they find, though, is that they don't have all the answers, that they don't understand every little piece of how God is going to work. This is a part of humanity. Sin messes things up. It confuses things. It divides. It makes it so that the things that should be clear to us are not at all clear. That's a part of what it means to be human in the fall. And yet, we can look at a psalm like Psalm 44 and see that what they do and what we do in Christ is pray that God will rise up, that he will come to our help, and that he will redeem us just as he has promised. And we know the answer to that. He has, he does, and he will. Amen.
8: Pastor Todd Peppercorn is pastor of Messiah Lutheran Church in Kenosha, Wisconsin. He's author of the booklet, I Trust When Dark My Road, A Lutheran View of Depression. You'll find a link to a way you can get that absolutely free at our website, issuesetc.org. Tune in tomorrow. We'll talk with Pastor Peppercorn about Psalm 88. For the last few minutes of Issues Etc., on the other side of the break, Pastor Matt Harrison joins us, Executive Director of LCMS World Relief and Human Care. He's been to the Dominican Republic, right there on the border with Haiti, staging relief operations, hearing about what the needs are there, and now he's returned. We'll get an update on relief efforts in Haiti from Pastor Matt Harrison right after this.

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0: 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Reformation Club. Well, we're going to continue our series on the complaint psalms. We've talked at the very beginning, these are prayers. Prayers of complaint. Maybe a softer word might be lament, but they have the tone of complaints. There's no doubt about it. Today we take up Psalm 88. Pastor Todd Peppercorn is our guest. Pastor Peppercorn is pastor of Messiah Lutheran Church in Kenosha, Wisconsin. He's author of the booklet, I Trust When Dark My Road, A Lutheran View of Depression. Todd, welcome back.
4: Thanks. It's good to be here.
0: Before we go to this break, we've been talking about how these are prayers, and often the theme comes up again. We'll hear it again in Psalm 88. God isn't listening. God isn't hearing what I'm saying. He isn't hearing my complaint. Should I worry as a Christian praying that God does not hear my prayer?
4: Well, the key in that question, of course, Todd, is the word should. We've sort of moved into that question of the law. And as long as we are kind of living and working in the law, I am always going to ask, is God listening? Does God love me? Am I forgiven? Am I going to heaven? These are all the questions that I'm going to ask. That's what my heart tells me. That's what the world tells me. That's exactly what the devil wants me to be asking. But notice, in these psalms, there is this great sense that even though the psalmist is certainly at one level I mean, the, Psalm 88 is an incredible psalm of, if you can have a psalm of despair, this is as close as it gets. And yet, it is a psalm of faith at the same time. Even though he believes God has abandoned him, even though he is close to death, even though all of these horrible things have happened to him, he still speaks to God. He still has this prayer. And that is kind of the approach that we as Christians need to take when it comes to suffering, is the devil wants us to not ask. The devil wants us to be afraid of speaking to God of our fears. But what God wants is God wants to hear them, for us to be bold in prayer, even bold when we are praying what we never wanted to pray in the first place.
0: Okay, we've got about 30 seconds before this break. The term you used there, despair, could we just as well call these complaint psalms despair psalms?
4: We could. Despair for Lutherans has sort of an unbelief tone to it, seventh petition kind of stuff, or sixth petition. But certainly this is behind what's going on in this psalm, is this great fear and anxiety that God is not for me. And how do I, as a Christian, address that fear? That's what's going on.
0: All right, when we come back from this break, we're going to take up the verses of Psalm 88 in our ongoing series, Daily, here with Pastor Todd Peppercorn on the Complaint Psalms. I invite your questions and your comments. We are coming to you live this Thursday afternoon, the 28th of January. Our call-in number, 1-877-623-6943. Have you ever found yourself in the position of despair, apparent hopelessness? You know, there are passages of the Bible, whole, long passages of the Bible, that speak of that hopelessness and that despair in a way that, in the end, strengthens faith. These complaint psalms. We'll talk about Psalm 88, 1-877-623-6943. Talk back at issuesetc.org, or you can Twitter us at issuesetc.

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0: Welcome back. Pastor Todd Peppercorn is our guest. We're talking about the complaint psalms, psalms that sometimes sound like despair, hopelessness, and yet are born of faith in the God who hears prayer and answers prayer for the sake of Jesus Christ. 1-877-623-MY-IE. You can Twitter us here in the studio at IssuesETC or email us talkback@issuesetc.org. The first two verses that you say comprise kind of the first section of this long psalm. O Lord, God of my salvation, I have cried out day and night before you. Let my prayer come before you. Incline your ear to my cry. What is the psalmist saying here?
4: The psalmist is getting at what all of us get at when we complain. Basically, the first reason I think that people complain, and we all do it, we're all experts in complaining, is I want to be heard. I want to know that people are actually listening. Only for the psalmist here, as we'll see in the rest of the psalm, he doesn't have anybody else to complain to. He has been abandoned by everyone. All he has left is God. And notice in this language, O Lord God of my salvation, I cry out day and night before you. Let my prayer come before you. Incline your ear to my cry. He is confessing that this is God,

0: O Lord,
1: and my mouth will declare your praise.
0: To deliver me.
1: Amen.

0: A reading from Jeremiah chapter 26. In the beginning of the reign of Jehoiakim, the son of Josiah, king of Judah, this word came from the Lord. Thus says the Lord, stand in the court of the Lord's house and speak to all the cities of Judah that come to worship in the house of the Lord, all the words that I command you to speak to them. Do not hold back a word. It may be they will listen and everyone turn from his evil way, that I may relent of the disaster that I intend to do to them because of their evil deeds. You shall say to them, thus says the Lord, if you will not listen to me to walk in my law that I have set before you, and to listen to the words of my servants, the prophets whom I send to you urgently, though you have not listened, then I will make this house like Shiloh, and I will make this city a curse for all the nations of the earth. The priests and the prophets and all the people heard Jeremiah speaking these words in the house of the Lord. And when Jeremiah had finished speaking all that the Lord had commanded him to speak to all the people, then the priests and the prophets and all the people laid hold of him, saying, you shall die. Why have you prophesied in the name of the Lord, saying, this house shall be like Shiloh, and this city shall be desolate without inhabitant? And all the people gathered around Jeremiah in the house of the Lord. When the officials of Judah heard these things, they came up from the king's house to the house of the Lord and took their seat in the entry of the new gate of the house of the Lord. Then the priests and the prophets said to the officials and to all the people, this man deserves the sentence of death because he has prophesied against this city, as you have heard with your own ears. Then Jeremiah spoke to all the officials and all the people, saying, the Lord sent me to prophesy against this house and this city all the words you have heard. Now therefore, mend your ways and your deeds, and obey the voice of the Lord your God, and the Lord will relent of the disaster that he has pronounced against you. But as for me, behold, I am in your hands. Do with me as seems good and right to you. Only know that for certain, that if you put me to death, you will bring innocent blood upon yourselves and upon this city and its inhabitants. For in truth, the Lord sent me to you to speak all these words in your ears. This is the word of the Lord.
1: Thanks be to God.
2: In the name of the Father, and of the Son, and of the Holy Spirit.
1: Amen.
2: Last week, I believe Dr. Nordling exhorted each of us not to be a wuss. And it was the example of Joshua that he gave to us as someone that was to be strong and courageous. Today we add seven more names and two representatives of cities to Joshua's in the list of not wusses. John, Duke of Saxony, Elector. George, Margrave of Brandenburg. Ernest, Duke of Lüneburg. Philip, Landgrave of Hesse. John Frederick, Duke of Saxony. Francis, Duke of Lüneburg. Wolfgang, Prince of Anhalt. And then the Senate and Magistracy of Nuremberg and the Senate of Reutlingen. These were those whose names among us, unfortunately, are often forgotten. And yet they are those that stood before emperors and kings and would not be silent. They stood before Emperor Charles V, and they would rather give up their life, or as George, the Margrave of Brandenburg, said, I would rather lose my head than to have the word of God taken from me. And then he proceeded to bow his head forward to the emperor, letting him cut it off. At least as the story goes, Charles didn't say much German, except to his horse. But here he said, not off head, not off head. These princes were willing to lose their lives to defend what they knew to be true at Augsburg 496 years ago today. Today. Today we commemorate these heroes of the faith. I should say these lay heroes of the faith, who not only signed their names to a document, but were willing to defend it on the basis of their honor, their position, their cities. They were willing to lose everything for the sake of what this confession stands for, because they were so convinced that what they were saying in the Augsburg Confession was nothing new. It was the same faith, the same gospel, the same preaching that God had inspired his prophets and his apostles to carry on faithfully by his Holy Spirit. And here today, we are given to commemorate this, to celebrate it, to rejoice in the fact that these have gone before us to carry this forward. But what did they carry forward? What is it that they were actually willing to risk and lose their lives for the sake of? Some of us tend to speak of the entire Augsburg Confession and perhaps even the entire Book of Concord and the entire Christian faith really is coming down to, how is it that you are actually saved? How are you justified? How do you stand before God with a clean conscience? This is what was at stake. What they had been hearing is that they had to do all sorts of things, chiefly tied to the order of the Mass, chiefly tied to the indulgences that were running all among them. It was all getting in the way of the salvation by grace alone, through faith in Jesus Christ alone, who alone justified us by the shedding of his blood. It's in him and him alone. We should, by the way, add another name to this list. That reading today from Jeremiah, he's doing the same thing. Jeremiah also is standing before kings and emperors. He's also standing there willing to let everything be taken from him, but they need to know that his blood will be on them. They will be shedding innocent blood. And in the reading that just follows our reading from today, later on in chapter 26, you will get something similar to not off head. Jeremiah will not be killed. He will be spared barely. But nonetheless, this is an example again for us. Are we willing, like Jeremiah, to stand even before emperors and kings with everything on the line, willing to lose our head, should it come to that, for the sake of this gospel? Dr. McKenzie also preached earlier about the severity of the confirmation vows, that this is for you, as you have yourself has said, until death. Are you willing to stake everything on this confession? Dear saints of God, these electors, Joshua before, Jeremiah today, and each of you in your confirmation vows, have this confidence that our entire life, our conviction, our willingness to give everything up is simply because we are tied to the one who did give everything up. The true Joshua, the one who, as he's speaking to his disciples, says, "Who do men say that the Son of Man is?" Do you remember what they said? Some say Jeremiah, or one of the prophets. Jeremiah, because he's also sharing in this very life of Christ. This standing before, in Jeremiah's case, not Pilate, but here, Jehoiakim, standing before his king, willing to risk it all, calling him to repentance. Well, the king didn't like it. The Emperor Charles V didn't like it. The Pope didn't like it. And I can guarantee you, whoever it is that you are called to stand before will not like it. And yet, you do not call to repentance just because of your own desire, your own anger, your own frustration. But like it says here in Jeremiah, speak all the words that I command you to speak to them. Do not hold back a word. Jeremiah does this not on his own volition, but by the word of God. These princes risked everything not on their own volition, but by the word of God. You, dear saints, you also risk everything for the word of God. Because this Jesus, who did stand before kings and governors, did die, did rise, did ascend to the right hand of the Father, and did send his Holy Spirit to you. So you also be strong and courageous. Know that the Lord is God. He is your confidence. He is your strength. He is the one that will guide you and lead you into life everlasting. In the name of the Father, the Son, and the Holy Spirit. Amen.

0: O Lord,
1: have mercy.
0: O Christ,
1: have mercy.
0: O Lord,
1: have mercy.
0: Our
1: Father, who art in heaven, hallowed be thy name. Thy kingdom come, thy will be done, on earth as it is in heaven. Give us this day our daily bread, and forgive us our trespasses, as we forgive those who trespass against us. And lead us not into temptation, but deliver us from evil. For thine is the kingdom, and the power, and the glory, forever and ever. Amen. I believe in God, the Father Almighty, maker of heaven and earth, and in Jesus Christ, his only Son, our Lord, who was conceived by the Holy Spirit, born of the Virgin Mary, suffered under Pontius Pilate, was crucified, died, and was buried. He descended into hell. The third day he rose again from the dead. He ascended into heaven and sits at the right hand of God the Father Almighty. From thence he will come to judge the living and the dead. I believe in the Holy Spirit, the Holy Christian Church, the communion of saints, the forgiveness of sins, the resurrection of the body, and the life everlasting. Amen.
0: Hear my prayer, O Lord.
1: Let my cry come to you.
0: In the day of my trouble, I call upon you.
1: For you answer me.
0: Hide your face from my sins.
1: And blot out all my iniquities.
0: Create in me a clean heart, O God.
1: And renew a right spirit within me.
0: Cast me not away from your presence.
1: And take not your Holy Spirit from me.
0: Restore to me the joy of your salvation.
1: And uphold me with a willing spirit.
0: Because your steadfast love is better than life.
1: My lips will praise you.
0: For you have been my help.
1: And in the shadow of your wings I will sing for joy.
0: Teach me your way, O Lord, that I may walk in your truth.
1: Unite my heart to fear your name.
0: I give thanks to you, O Lord my God, with my whole heart.
1: And I will glorify your name forever.
0: May all who seek you rejoice and be glad in you.
1: May those who love your salvation say evermore, God is great.
0: Save your people and bless your heritage.
1: Be their shepherd and carry them forever.
0: Give ear, O Lord, to my prayer.
1: Listen to my plea for grace.
0: Let us pray. O God, because your abiding presence always goes with us, keep us aware of your daily mercies, that we may live secure and content in your eternal love. Through Jesus Christ, your Son, our Lord, who lives and reigns with you and the Holy Spirit, one God, now and forever.
1: Amen.
0: Lord God, Heavenly Father, you preserved the teaching of the Apostolic Church through the confession of the true faith at Augsburg. Continue to cast the bright beams of your light upon your church, that we may be

0: Through Jesus Christ, our Lord.
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0: I thank you, my heavenly Father,
1: 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And I pray that you would keep me this day also from sin and every evil, that all my doings in life may please you. For into your hands I commend myself, my body and soul and all things. Let your holy angel be with me, that the evil foe may have no power over me. Amen.
0: Let us bless the Lord.
1: Thanks be to God.
0: The Lord bless us, defend us from all evil, and bring us to everlasting life.
1: Amen.

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1: 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Well, we're going to continue our series on the complaint psalms. We've talked at the very beginning, these are prayers, prayers of complaint. Maybe a softer word might be lament, but they have the tone of complaints. There's no doubt about it. Today we take up Psalm 88. Pastor Todd Peppercorn is our guest. Pastor Peppercorn is pastor of Messiah Lutheran Church in Kenosha, Wisconsin. He's author of the booklet, I Trust When Dark My Road, A Lutheran View of Depression. Todd, welcome back.
2: Thanks. It's good to be here.
1: Before we go to this break, we've been talking about how these are prayers, and often the theme comes up again. We'll hear it again in Psalm 88. God isn't listening. God isn't hearing what I'm saying. He isn't hearing my complaint. Should I worry as a Christian praying that God does not hear my prayer?
2: Well, the key in that question, of course, Todd, is the word should. We've sort of moved into that question of the law, and as long as we are kind of living and working in the law, I am always going to ask, is God listening? Does God love me? Am I forgiven? Am I going to heaven? These are all the questions that I'm going to ask. That's what my heart tells me. That's what the world tells me. That's exactly what the devil wants me to be asking. But notice, in these psalms, there is this great sense that even though the psalmist is certainly at one level, Psalm 88 is an incredible psalm of, if you can have a psalm of despair, this is as close as it gets, and yet it is a psalm of faith at the same time. Even though he believes God has abandoned them, even though he is close to death, even though all of these horrible things have happened to him, he still speaks to God. He still has this prayer. And that is kind of the approach that we as Christians need to take when it comes to suffering, is the devil wants us to not ask. The devil wants us to be afraid of speaking to God of our fears. But what God wants is God wants

0: hear them, for us to be bold in prayer, even bold when we are praying what we never wanted to pray in the first place.
1: Okay, we've got about 30 seconds before this break. The term you used there, despair, could we just as well call these complaint psalms despair psalms?
0: We could. Despair for Lutherans has sort of an unbelief tone to it, seventh petition kind of stuff, or sixth petition. But certainly this is behind what's going on in this psalm. It's this great fear and anxiety that God is not for me, and how do I, as a Christian, address that fear? It's what's going on.
1: All right. When we come back from this break, we're going to take up the verses of Psalm 88 in our ongoing series, Daily, here with Pastor Todd Peppercorn on the Complaint Psalms. I invite your questions and your comments. We are coming to you live this Thursday afternoon, the 28th of January. Our call-in number, 1-877-623-6943. Have you ever found yourself in the position of despair, apparent hopelessness? You know, there are passages of the Bible, whole long passages of the Bible, that speak of that hopelessness and that despair in a way that, in the end, strengthens faith. These complaint psalms. We'll talk about Psalm 88, 1-877-623-6943. Talkback at issuesetc.org, or you can Twitter us at issuesetc.

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0: Welcome back. Pastor Todd Peppercorn is our guest. We're talking about the complaint psalms, psalms that sometimes sound like despair, hopelessness, and yet are born of faith in the God who hears prayer and answers prayer for the sake of Jesus Christ. 1-877-623-MY-IE. You can Twitter us here in the studio at IssuesETC or email us talkback@issuesetc.org. The first two verses that you say comprise kind of the first section of this long psalm. O Lord, God of my salvation, I have cried out day and night before you. Let my prayer come before you. Incline your ear to my cry. What is the psalmist saying here?
4: The psalmist is getting at what all of us get at when we complain. Basically, the first reason I think that people complain, and we all do it, we're all experts in complaining, is I want to be heard. I want to know that people are actually listening. Only for the psalmist here, as we'll see in the rest of the psalm, he doesn't have anybody else to complain to. He has been abandoned by everyone. All he has left is God. And notice in this language, O Lord God of my salvation, I cry out day and night before you. Let my prayer come before you. Incline your ear to my cry. He is confessing that this is God, that this is the God of his salvation. So this is clearly a cry of faith. And what he asks is to be heard. Let my prayer come before you. Turn your ear to me. I want you to listen to me. Pay attention, God. So that's what he's getting at. This is the cry of faith.
0: He is bold not only to plead his predicament. In the next verses, he talks about his life being near its end. I'm counted with those who go down to the pit like the slain who lie in the grave, who are cut off from your hand. You've laid me in the lowest pit. And then he says, and you have afflicted me with all your waves. He's accusing God of something, isn't he?
4: He's accusing God of being the cause of everything that's happening to him. That's what he is saying. He's getting at this idea that, God, you're the one that's brought this, whatever it is, this sickness, this trouble upon him, so that he is peering over the edge of the pit, and that he is not even going to get a proper burial. He is going to be left like someone who, like the losing side in a great battle, he's just going to be left to rot. And then notice in that verse, in verse 7, your wrath lies heavy upon me. You have afflicted me with all your waves. So he recognizes that this is, of course, he wouldn't use kind of this Lutheran language, but that this is a long gospel thing, that he is being afflicted for something. He doesn't confess in this psalm that I recall. He doesn't confess any particular sins, but he certainly confesses that, God, you're the God of my salvation, verse 1. So why are you treating me according to your wrath? That's what he's getting at.
0: I can't help reading those verses, cannot help but be reminded of Jesus nearing the time of his formal suffering, telling his disciples, it may have well been in the Garden of Gethsemane, my soul is now troubled even to the point of death. It sounds very much like this complaint psalm.
4: Yes, that's exactly right. And really, any Christian who hears and prays this psalm is going to be drawn immediately to our Lord's passion in the garden, and even to our Lord's suffering on the cross. This psalm goes very closely with Psalm 22. My God, why have you forsaken me? This is the ultimate suffering that our Lord faces, is that hell is the abandonment and separation from God. And so that's, and that's really the picture that you get in this prayer, is that he is afraid that God is not listening. That's what he's getting at. And I don't know, it's pretty hard to take our Lord's cry, that psalm, any other way. He suffers the abandonment of God so that we will never be abandoned.
0: See, that's what strikes me about this is, I think we've been I think we've been asserting all along in this series that although the psalmist, whoever it may be, David, someone else, in this case Heman, the Ezraite, the psalmist is opening his heart to God and expressing these feelings of and this situation that he finds himself in, and yet God is hearing his prayer, and yet God is not abandoning him. But in the case of Jesus, the prayer does go unheard, at least in the sense that God does, in the final hours, abandon his own son.
4: Right, right. But, of course, that's not the end for our Lord either. The Lord would not see his flesh face corruption. He rises from the dead. And because of that, even in these darkest hours, which this psalm certainly confesses, even in those darkest hours, we do not face the level of abandonment that our Lord faced on the cross. Thank God for that. He suffered that so that we don't have to. You know, one of my favorite books, Todd, is a little book by C.S. Lewis called A Grief Observed. I don't know if you've ever read this book. It's kind of a prayer journal, and it's the journal of when Lewis's prayers after his wife died. He and his wife were not married very long. They got married late in life, and she contracted a terrible form of cancer and died, all of it, in pretty short order. And Lewis, certainly it's fair to say that his faith was on the brink. Why would God allow this to happen when we've just gotten married, when she had a young son that he's now left to raise? All of these things happening. And the interesting thing about that story and about that book, Todd, is that the fact that Lewis is writing it at all. He's writing that basically, I hate God. God must be cruel and vindictive. What kind of messed up games is he playing to let these sort of things happen to me? Why are you doing this to me, Lord? And this goes on and on. But the fact is that he's actually saying this to God. He's not abandoning his faith. His faith is stretched. That's for sure. This is the great trial of the soul, but it's still there. He's still talking. Whenever I do marriage counseling, one of the things that I always look for is to see whether the couple's talking at all. If they're yelling and screaming at each other, obviously that's bad. But that is way better than if they are not communicating at all. And that's, I think, what these psalms try to do for the Christian, is to open our lips, a la Psalm 95, so that we may speak even these darkest thoughts and fears, so that that conversation, we've kind of been running prayer as a conversation this whole week, so that that conversation does not close at the very hour when we need it the most.
0: You said at the very beginning of our conversation today that these are prayers that no one ever really wants to have to pray. And I think that is a common fear among Christians. If they're acquainted with the Bible, the book of Job in the Old Testament, these Psalms, knowing what God permitted with regard to his saints, I think the common fear, especially in our society where we kind of expect that going along with Christianity is going to be some level of kind of comfort and satisfaction, contentment, the big fear is God may do a Job on me or put me in the position to pray one of these prayers. Talk about that from a pastoral perspective, if you would, with a few minutes before we take our break.
4: Sure. This is, we have such expectations in our culture of the prosperous, perfect, pretty life. That's who we are as a people, and so I don't think Americans really handle difficulty and trial very well anymore. Maybe we did at some point, I don't know, but we sure don't now. And so, and that's definitely fallen, kind of etched its way over into Christianity today, where when we look at Christianity today, kind of across the whole expanse, it's usually going to either be individually driven, my own personal prosperity, my own happiness, my best life now, or it's going to be socially driven. So you're going to have kind of social justice. Either way, whether you're going kind of the individual route of my own personal happiness or the collective route of the happiness and well-being of my society, either way, that's not looking at Christ and his death and resurrection for the forgiveness of sins as the point. It may be kind of an afterthought, or it may be Jesus died and that's great. But when we're faced with this kind of tragedy, this kind of suffering, both of those roads just fall apart. They've got no place to go. It doesn't make sense to have that kind of suffering and be thinking either of those ways. But that's what Christianity today faces. And this is the great, wonderful gift that Lutheranism can bring to the table of conversation in Christianity today is the cross. It's the point. This is what it means to be a Christian, is to live and understand, or maybe not even understand, but to live and die for Christ. I'm baptized. That means that no matter what goes on now, and yes, all of these earthly consequences are going to continue, they're going to happen, it's going to stink, but all of this can be used for God.
0: Well, let's take a break. When we come back, we'll have 10 more minutes with Pastor Todd Peppercorn on the complaint psalm, Psalm 88, the fear of death and the grave. It's almost as though the psalmist is saying, it's almost too late, God. If you don't hear me soon, I'll be dead. We'll be right back.
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0: I'm Todd Wilkin. Welcome back to Issues Etc. We're talking about Psalm 88, walking through the complaint psalms every day with Pastor Todd Peppercorn, pastor of Messiah Lutheran Church in Kenosha, Wisconsin, author of the booklet, I Trust When Dark My Road, A Lutheran View of Depression. 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You can Twitter us as well, at issuesetc. This email comes from Mark in Rockford, Michigan. Good topic, he says. Is this not an exposition of my rightful and perpetual place in my sin? My due as a poor, miserable sinner? Is it not also the cry of a sinner who cannot be rescued any longer by pride's illusions of comfort and hope? Two good questions, Mark. Thank you very much. What do you say, Todd?
4: Certainly. We see in all of these complaint psalms the sense that my sin is a part of what has caused this. That isn't always verbalized in the psalm very, very clearly. We don't see a, I confess to you my sins, O Lord, in Psalm 88. But that is absolutely the case. Whenever we're talking about the wrath of God, we're talking about God dealing with us according to the law and the just consequences of our sins. So, yeah, certainly. What was the second one?
0: Well, the second one was the cry of someone who cannot be saved, who has realized all prideful illusions of hope and comfort have fallen away. There's nothing left in me.
4: There's nothing left. Isn't that the truth? And that gets at kind of another part of this psalm, which we haven't really got at a whole lot yet. And that is the consequences around me of my suffering. Verse 8 and following talks about, you've caused my companions to shun me, you have made me a horror to them. One of the things that so often happens when we are afflicted, either with sickness, with disease, with the consequences of my sin or someone else sinning against me, is that there is a very strong sense of uncleanness that is kind of brought on me. I'm struggling with this abandonment from God or not understanding why God is dealing with me in this way. And at the same time, the very people that I would hope would be there for me often leave. And it's tragic, but this is absolutely the case. Being a friend to someone who is sick is hard. It is very hard, and that is certainly God's work and mercy that we're able to do this at all. But it should not surprise us that our companions abandon us when I am at my darkest hour. They're not God either. And so they're but poor, weak sinners too. And so that actually frees us to recognize, you know, I can't place my hope in my friends, my companions, my family. My final hope and trust lies only in Christ. There's no place else to go.
0: David in Kansas City writes, these verses in Psalm 88, especially verse 5, I love the phrase there, adrift among the dead, seems Seems like things many folks would speak in distress during counseling sessions. Would a pastor or counselor do well to answer, particularly verse 5, with the words of Isaiah 53, in that our Lord was numbered with us, who by our sins and griefs suffer at the point of death? Would such an answer in Isaiah 53 speak then to the Christian praying the complaint psalms during depression?
4: Sure, that would make sense. When I'm exercising pastoral care with my parishioners or with others, especially those that are suffering from either kind of a trial of conscience or soul, or someone who's suffering from clinical depression or something to that effect, I kind of have two goals as a pastor for what I want to try and help them with. One is to give voice to their fears and to their despair, which is certainly what these psalms do, maybe better than any place else in the scriptures. Secondly, to help them give voice to the recognition that they're not alone, that Christ suffers with them. And that's how these two things can go together. It's very easy, I think, as Christians, when I hear somebody in distress or suffering or asking this question, well, does God even care? My instinctive reaction is going to be to argue with them, to kind of make this a sort of a propositional argument where I'm going to contradict them. I've found that isn't really helpful. And so what I try to do is point them to these scriptures, get them into the Word, so that actually God really is a part of the conversation. And this isn't simply an argument that I'm having with somebody that's hurting. That doesn't even make sense. So there, and pointing to Psalm, to Isaiah 53, pointing to Romans 8 is certainly one of the greatest chapters in terms of understanding God's role in our suffering. Yeah, no question.
0: The final section, shall your loving kindness be declared in the grave, or your faithfulness in the place of destruction? Shall your wonders be made known in the dark, or your righteousness in the land of forgetfulness? Sounds like he's saying, if you don't answer me soon, I'm going to die and it's going to be too late.
4: And what he's getting at there, I think, is one of the things that's missing from this psalm. If you pray the psalms much, you recognize that there is in nearly every psalm an ascription of praise for who God is and what he does. We don't have that in this psalm. And so this is kind of the, the silhouette that holds those things up in so many of the other psalms. And so he's asking this question, you know, how am I going to do what I, as one of your children, do when I'm dead? I don't think in reading this that he's kind of, I don't think that he is implying hell here. I think that's I think that would be going beyond what it's getting at here. But it certainly is talking about how this suffering that he feels that he is close to the point of where there's no turning back. No doubt about that.
0: Is there a fulfillment? We've talked all along about the fulfillment of these things in Christ, not only at the point of Christ suffering for us, but also in answer to this question, shall your loving kindness be declared in the grave? Is there a resounding answer yes to that very question in the resurrection of Jesus Christ? About a minute or no more to answer.
4: Well, of course. I mean, that is how God's love is declared in the grave. I don't know. Maybe not precisely in the same sense there as this sort of rhetorical question that the psalmist asks, but God's love is resounded in the grave maybe more clearly than anywhere else. First of all, in our Lord's death, that he is in the grave and I'm not. And then secondly, and more importantly, that he does not remain in the grave, that the Lord does not let him see corruption, that Jesus rises from the dead, that there is a solution, that there is an answer. You even get a hint of this, and it's not much, but it's certainly a hint in verse 13. But I, O Lord, cry to you. In the morning my prayer comes before you. I think one of the things that's that's amazing about this psalm is that the psalmist never asks God for anything in here. He just it's almost like he's afraid to ask, but he's keep coming and he keeps coming. And so you think of Romans 8, the Spirit also helps us in our weakness, from when we did not know what to pray for, the Spirit prays for us with sighs and groanings which cannot be uttered. So there's this sense that he's still speaking, he doesn't even know what he needs, but God is still listening. God is still there. He will not abandon him to the grave.
0: Next time, tomorrow, we're going to conclude our series with you on the Complaint Psalms, a little bit of Psalm 90 with only about 10 seconds. Give us a preview.
4: Psalm 90 is really a psalm about increasing and old age, and how God is there through the entire process, and that it does end in God's mercy.
0: Pastor Todd Peppercorn is pastor of Messiah Lutheran Church in Kenosha, Wisconsin. He's author of the booklet, I Trust When Dark My Road, A Lutheran View of Depression. Thank you for being our guest. Look forward to tomorrow.
4: Thank you.
0: Folks, if you enjoy Issues Etc., the radio show, then you need to get the online Issues Etc. journal. 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Even that little glimmer of hope, when understood in Christ, is a very bright light in the midst of grief and the darkness and the abandonment, the despair. When we comprehend these things in Christ and His fulfillment of them, in His suffering, His death for us, His resurrection for us, then that even that little glimmer we find there in the psalm, it's enough, because it is Christ. I'm Todd Wilkin. Talk with you again tomorrow. 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
1: Several years ago, Bethany Christian Services, the largest Protestant adoption and foster agency in the United States, decided to begin serving LGBTQ couples. 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Why? And why is this story getting so little press in the legacy media? Greetings and welcome to Crossroads with Terry Mattingly. I'm Todd Wilkin. Thanks for tuning us in. Terry Mattingly is Senior Fellow on Communications and Culture at St. Constantine College in Houston, Texas. 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And for two decades, he led the GetReligion.org website. Terry, welcome back. I'm Todd Wilkin. I'll talk with you next week. Thanks for listening to Crossroads with Terry Mattingly.

0: Hello, this is Carol.
1: Carol, Jeff Schwartz, how you doing?
0: I'm doing great. How are you?
1: It's good. Summer's going quickly.
0: Yes, it is. I can't believe July is almost here. The year's half over.
1: Exactly, exactly. So, again, as always, Laura does a great job. I told you this before, but I did a lot of media people. She's one of the best.
0: I let her know that last time, and she was very appreciative.
1: Good. All right, did you get the questions?
0: Yes, I did.
1: All right, hold on. Title, be with you in just a second here.
0: Okay.

0: Welcome back to Issues, Etc. I'm Todd Wilkin. Joining us to talk about the fourth anniversary of the Dobbs Supreme Court decision overturning Roe v. Wade, Carol Tobias, president of National Right to Life. Carol, welcome.
1: Thanks, Todd.
0: How would you respond to the assertion that Dobbs set back the pro-life movement by activating pro-abortion advocates?
1: Well, abortion advocates, activists have certainly been aggressive in fighting back. After almost 50 years of Roe, I'm not sure they believed that decision would ever be in danger, so I'm sure it was a shock to them when Dobbs came down. But their activism, you know, doesn't mean Dobbs was a bad decision. It just means that we have to continue our efforts to change hearts and minds in the American public.
0: Why was Roe bad law from the beginning?
1: Roe v. Wade said that abortion was a constitutional right. That was a black mark, a stain on a country that was created to protect life, liberty, and the pursuit of happiness. What it did was take decision-making out of the hands of the people, out of our elected representatives, and it created a false constitutional right to kill preborn babies. Dobbs' decision removed that mirage. Many states have gone in the wrong direction, unfortunately, when it comes to abortion, but many states are protecting babies. So Roe was bad. Dobbs has helped us make a correction, but we still have a long way to go.
0: What myths still persist about Roe?
1: I think the biggest one is that under Roe, abortion was safe. The abortion industry takes every opportunity to point out or to exaggerate, to lie about women who have had problems with abortion since Dobbs. And I think that's the biggest thing, that they're claiming abortion was safe, and it wasn't.
0: While Roe still held sway, what other bad laws did it allow to take root?
1: Well, Roe gave the country the chance, or I guess it kind of led to this general attitude that human beings are expendable. If you're little and unseen, you know, the baby inside the womb, you're expendable. If someone is pregnant and doesn't want a baby, get an abortion. The baby's going to be a burden. If the baby is going to have some disability or some condition that someone would consider a burden, do away with it. Try again. And we saw, I think, coming very much from that was the whole assisted suicide push, that if someone has an illness or a disease, it's easy to just, you know, end your life, let it get all be over. And I think overall what Roe did was just lead to a devaluing of God's precious gift of life.
0: What finally undid Roe?
1: Well, to reverse Roe, we needed a Supreme Court that respects life and the Constitution. So we worked very diligently for most of those 50 years to elect a president who would nominate good judicial, you know, people, and then worked hard to elect senators who would confirm those appointments. It was a steady, nonstop effort, and finally everything came together at the right time, and we got a court that got a decision that I believe was, even though it's difficult, is still favorable to life.
0: Have any of the predictions of women dying seeking back alley abortions, have any of that come true?
1: No. There have been a couple of cases around the country of women who did die, and the abortion industry and the media did everything they could to say it was because of state laws, pro-life laws that would have, you know, protected the baby. But these were actual cases where the woman used the chemical abortion method, mifepristone and misoprostol, but the abortion did not complete. So products of that baby remained inside the uterus. The woman developed sepsis, severe infection, and they died. Unfortunately, one of them was even in the hospital, and the doctors didn't know what to do. They kept saying, because of the state law, we can't save this woman because then we're going to be found guilty of, you know, violating state law. That, of course, was ridiculous. The baby had already died. There was nothing they could have done except try to save the life of the mother. That was medical malpractice. medical incompetence. It was not the actual abortion. So no, women are not dying from illegal back alley abortions.
0: So talk a little bit more about how chemical abortion is the true back alley abortion, and it's actively promoted by abortion advocates.
1: It really is the I guess, the current version of black alley abortions. The abortion pills are being mailed into homes now. One doctor was, posted on Facebook that she applied, filled out the form to one of the abortion pill providers and said that she was a 13-year-old girl, pregnant, gave them some medical conditions that should have...
2: You asked that question. You actually said black alley abortion, says back alley.
1: Yeah.
2: Okay, so Tyler, just re-ask that question again. All right, hold on.
0: So talk a little bit about that chemical abortion, how it has become, with the promotion of abortion advocates, the true back alley abortion.
1: I think when you talk about a back alley abortion, you're thinking of something that is illegal. But what I'm seeing now as the current similar situation are where abortion pills are being mailed into homes so that women are getting those pills. They don't know, what their medical conditions are because they don't have to see a doctor. They don't have to confirm the age of the unborn child. We have certainly heard the stories about men ordering the pills online, giving them to a girlfriend who is pregnant because he doesn't want to be a dad at this time. Unfortunately, there are cases of women ordering them and giving them to their pregnant daughters, with the daughters not even knowing because they think, the abortion is the best solution for their daughter. The fact that these pills can just be mailed indiscriminately to anyone is, I think, the current back alley view of what's happening now.
0: There are many who want to have reinstated via legislation and state constitutional amendments. Tell us about those.
1: Well, unfortunately, several states in the past couple of years have had votes where they changed the law and said instead of protecting unborn children, we're going to protect abortion. We do have some of those on the ballot again this year. Virginia would have no limits whatsoever on abortion. That will be voted on by the people in November. Nevada has a process where in order to amend the Constitution, you have to have two votes of the people. So 2 years ago, the voters there did approve allowing abortion up to 24 weeks, but that bill has, or that measure has to pass again this year in order to become effective. So that would be another one of, changing their laws. Missouri actually in 24 came very close to defeating an effort to put abortion into their state law. So their ballot measure this year is going to be overturning, a vote to overturn what the voters did 2 years ago. And we certainly hope that will be successful, that Missouri voters will decide it is time again to protect unborn children instead of the abortionists. And then Idaho has a bill or a measure that's currently in the works that would allow abortion up to 12 weeks. But that has not been confirmed yet, that they don't know if there have been enough signatures collected. So we don't have as many ballot measures this year, but there are still some.
0: What grade would you give to the Trump administration, his two administrations, on protecting the unborn?
1: Well, in the first term, I think he did a very good job, gave the pro-life movement probably more than we had even hoped or expected, including justices on the Supreme Court that eventually overturned Roe. And again, it's an ongoing battle, but at least we have an opportunity to protect children. And there are 17 states now that do have good laws protecting those babies. This term, I would say, not quite as good. We are certainly upset that the Biden administration changed the laws through the Food and Drug Administration so that abortion pills could be mailed into homes, into any state, regardless of what the state law is. So we are asking the Trump administration to go back at least to the point where a woman has to see a doctor to get the pills Basically, it's also, I mean, it's also a safety check. How far along is she? Are the pills going to be effective? Then she would have to come back and get another review to make sure that everything went fine with the abortion so that she isn't carrying retained products leading to infection, sepsis, possibly death. So we really do need the current FDA to pull the drug back and at least make sure that the woman has to have an in-person visit with a doctor. That still makes it legal, keeps it legal. We don't like it, but that's certainly much better than the thousands or perhaps millions of pills being mailed around the country right now.
0: How do you explain the current Trump administration's inactivity when it comes to those FDA regulations on the abortion pill?
1: Well, there are, I don't know that it's true. I mean, certainly the stories are out there that he didn't want to do anything before the election this fall because he was concerned about the results. That's a two-edged sword. Yes, if they pull it back, the abortion side is going to be very angry, and they're, you know, probably motivated to already to elect their candidates. But pro-lifers are, at this point, very discouraged that it's happening. And if they don't get out and vote because they are upset with the administration, we'll have a lot of, you know, pro-abortion Democrats in Congress making all those laws. So it's a little, I think, it's very nerve-wracking, actually, for me to, you know, I want those pills on, off the market. But I want people to be, you know, voting right. And I think the administration just isn't sure which side is more powerful right now.
0: What work still remains undone after the overturn of Roe v. Wade 4 years ago?
1: We have to get to the American public and just convince them that, you know, I mean, this is an ongoing battle. But we have to convince the American public that doing all these crazy laws, abortion for all 9 months, mailing pills to, you know, so anybody can get them, is not safe, it's not healthy, and we just need to get back to placing a true value on, an unlimited value on human life. You know, I think one of our best efforts right now is just talking about how we need to love them both, mom and child. That does very well with the, you know, just basically in polling. So we're going to be pushing that, love them both, and get people to understand that they, mom and baby, do not have to be competing against each other. Both can survive.
0: Carol Tobias is president of National Right to Life. For information on National Right to Life, visit the podcast page for this episode at issuesetc.org. Carol, thanks.
1: Thank you so much.
2: Thanks, Carol. It's always great to have you on.
1: Oh, happy to do it anytime.
2: Take care. Stay in touch. Bye now.
1: Thanks. You too. Okay. Bye.

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We interrupt the current segment to bring you the live broadcast of Issues, Etc. 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

0: Pro-life incumbents have done very well since Dobbs. Not one pro-life incumbent has lost a statewide race.
1: Margaret Thatcher very famously said, socialism works great until you run out of other people's money. In the Islamic system, the system works great until you run out of the infidels' money.
2: I love this quotation from Luther. He says, spare me from a church in which there are no sinners. The essential character of being a Christian is to be a redeemed sinner.
3: If we are Christians and we suffer, is that so unbelievable that we should bear a

0: splinter of Jesus' cross after he has gone through so much as a perfect one?
1: Hospice nurses, driving around from patient to patient, love listening to Issues, etc.
2: Well, it has been 4 years since the decision, now known simply as Dobbs, came down from the U.S. Supreme Court. The decision, of course, had been leaked some months before, but the official decision came down overturning Roe v. Wade. How has the pro-life community, which was predicted at the time to wither and die, how has it fared post-Dobbs? Greetings and welcome to Issues Etc. I'm Todd Wilkin. Thanks for tuning us in live on this Thursday afternoon, the 25th of June. We'll be talking with Carol Tobias, president of National Right for Life, about the fourth anniversary of the Dobbs decision. We'll go through listener email and the Issues Etc. comment line. Then in hour two, an Issues Etc. encore. We'll look forward to Sunday morning, according to the one-year lectionary, talk with Pastor David Peterson about a tree and its fruit, and I Never Knew You in Matthew chapter 7. Carol Tobias is president of National Right to Life. Carol, welcome back.
3: Thanks, Todd.
2: How would you respond to the assertion that Dobbs set back the pro-life movement by activating pro-abortion advocates?
3: Well, abortion advocates, activists have certainly been aggressive in fighting back. After almost 50 years of Roe, I'm not sure they believed that decision would ever be in danger, so I'm sure it was a shock to them when Dobbs came down. But their activism doesn't mean Dobbs was a bad decision. It just means that we have to continue our efforts to change hearts and minds in the American public.
2: Why was Roe bad law from the beginning?
3: Roe v. Wade said that abortion was a constitutional right. That was a black mark, a stain on a country that was created to protect life, liberty, and the pursuit of happiness. What it did was take decision-making out of the hands of the people, out of our elected representatives, and it created a false constitutional right to kill preborn babies. Dobbs' decision removed that mirage. Many states have gone in the wrong direction, unfortunately, when it comes to abortion, but many states are protecting babies. So Roe was bad. Dobbs has helped us make a correction, but we still have a long way to go.
2: What myths still persist about Roe?
3: I think the biggest one is that under Roe, abortion was safe. The abortion industry takes every opportunity to point out or to exaggerate, to lie about women who have had problems with abortion since Dobbs. And I think that's the biggest thing, that they're claiming abortion was safe, and it wasn't.
2: While Roe still held sway, what other bad laws did it allow to take root?
3: Well, Roe gave the country the chance, or I guess it kind of led to this general attitude, that human beings are expendable. If you're little and unseen, the baby inside the womb, you're expendable. If someone is pregnant and doesn't want a baby, get an abortion. The baby's going to be a burden. If the baby is going to have some disability or some condition that someone would consider a burden, do away with it. Try again. And we saw, I think, coming very much from that was the whole assisted suicide push, that if someone has an illness or a disease, it's easy to just end your life, let it all be over. And I think overall what Roe did was just lead to a devaluing of God's precious gift of life.
2: What finally undid Roe?
3: Well, to reverse Roe, we needed a Supreme Court that respects life and the Constitution. So we worked very diligently for most of those 50 years to elect a president who would nominate good judicial people, and then worked hard to elect senators who would confirm those appointments. It was a steady, nonstop effort, and finally everything came together at the right time, and we got a court that got a decision that I believe was, even though it's difficult, is still favorable to life.
2: Have any of these predictions of women dying seeking back alley abortions, have any of that come true?
3: No. There have been a couple of cases around the country of women who did die, and the abortion industry and the media did everything they could to say it was because of state laws, pro-life laws, that would have protected the baby. But these were actual cases where the woman use the chemical abortion method, mifepristone and misoprostol, but the abortion did not complete. So products of that baby remained inside the uterus. The women developed sepsis, severe infection, and they died. Unfortunately, one of them was even in the hospital, and the doctors didn't know what to do. They kept saying, because of the state law, we can't save this woman because then we're going to be found guilty of violating state law. That, of course, was ridiculous. The baby had already died. There was nothing they could have done except try to save the life of the mother. That was medical malpractice, medical incompetence. It was not the actual abortion. So no, women are not dying from illegal back alley abortions.
4: So talk a little bit more about how chemical abortion is the true back alley abortion, and it's actively promoted by abortion advocates.
3: I think when you talk about a back alley abortion, you're thinking of something that is illegal. But what I'm seeing now as the current similar situation are where abortion pills are being mailed into homes so that women are getting those pills. They don't know what their medical conditions are because they don't have to see a doctor. They don't have to confirm the age of the unborn child. We have certainly heard the stories about men ordering the pills online, giving them to a girlfriend who is pregnant because he doesn't want to be a dad at this time. Unfortunately, there are cases of women ordering them and giving them to their pregnant daughters, with the daughters not even knowing because they think the abortion is the best solution for their daughter. The fact that these pills can just be mailed indiscriminately to anyone is, I think, the current back alley view of what's happening now.
4: There are many who want to have Roe reinstated via legislation and state constitutional amendments. Tell us about those.
3: Well, unfortunately, several states in the past couple of years have had votes where they changed the law and said, instead of protecting unborn children, we're going to protect abortion. We do have some of those on the ballot again this year. Virginia would have no limits whatsoever on abortion. That will be voted on by the people in November. Nevada has a process where in order to amend the Constitution, you have to have two votes of the people. So 2 years ago, the voters there did approve allowing abortion up to 24 weeks, but that measure has to pass again this year in order to become effective. So that would be another one of changing their laws. Missouri actually in 24 came very close to defeating an effort to put abortion into their state law. So their ballot measure this year is going to be overturning, a vote to overturn what the voters did 2 years ago. And we certainly hope that will be successful, that Missouri voters will decide it is time again to protect unborn children instead of the abortionists. And then Idaho has a measure that's currently in the works that would allow abortion up to 12 weeks, but that has not been confirmed yet, that they don't know if there have been enough signatures collected. So we don't have as many ballot measures this year, but there are still some.
4: What grade would you give to the Trump administration, his two administrations, on protecting the unborn?
3: Well, in the first term, I think he did a very good job, gave the pro-life movement probably more than we had even hoped or expected, including justices on the Supreme Court that eventually overturned Roe. And again, that's an ongoing battle, but at least we have an opportunity to protect children. And there are 17 states now that do have good laws protecting those babies. This term, I would say, not quite as good. We are certainly upset that the Biden administration changed the laws through the Food and Drug Administration so that abortion pills could be mailed into homes, into any state, regardless of what the state law is. So we are asking the Trump administration to go back at least to the point where a woman has to see a doctor to get the pills. Basically, it's also a safety check. How far along is she? Are the pills going to be effective? Then she would have to come back and get another review to make sure that everything went fine with the abortion so that she isn't carrying retained products leading to infection, sepsis, possibly death. So we really do need the current FDA to pull the drug back and at least make sure that the woman has to have an in-person visit with a doctor. That still makes it legal, keeps it legal. We don't like it, but that's certainly much better than the thousands or perhaps millions of pills being mailed around the country right now.
4: How do you explain the current Trump administration's inactivity when it comes to those FDA regulations on the abortion pill?
3: Well, I don't know that it's true. I mean, certainly the stories are out there that he didn't want to do anything before the election this fall because he was concerned about the results. That's a two-edged sword. Yes, if they pull it back, the abortion side is going to be very angry, and they're probably motivated to elect their candidates. But pro-lifers are, at this point, very discouraged that it's happening. And if they don't get out and vote because they are upset with the administration, we'll have a lot of pro-abortion Democrats in Congress making all those laws. So it's very nerve-wracking, actually, for me. I want those pills off the market, but I want people to be voting right. And I think the administration just isn't sure which side is more powerful right now.
4: What work still remains undone after the overturn of Roe v. Wade 4 years ago?
3: We have to get to the American public and just convince them that, I mean, this is an ongoing battle, but we have to convince the American public that doing all these crazy laws, abortion for all 9 months, mailing pills to, you know, so anybody can get them, is not safe, it's not healthy, and we just need to get back to placing an unlimited value on human life. I think one of our best efforts right now is just talking about how we need to love them both, mom and child. That does very well, basically in polling. So we're going to be pushing that, love them both, and get people to understand that mom and baby do not have to be competing against each other. Both can survive.
4: Carol Tobias is president of National Right to Life. For information on National Right to Life, visit the podcast page for this episode at issuesetc.org. Carol, thanks.
3: Thank you so much.
4: We will respond to your email and the Issues Etc. comment line next.

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3: One of the first residents we had said to me, "Pastor, why do you do this?" And I said, "Just stick with me through this class, and when we're done, you'll understand completely." 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I want my baby to be adopted into God's family."
2: God's mission here, lcms.org/national mission.
4: Criticism.
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7: A Catholic friend has come to our LCMS church, and he said, "Why do you say very God a very God?" 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
4: The Issues, Etc. comment line, 618-223-8382.
8: We always need to keep a historical perspective. It's very easy to forget, even over the course of less than 20 years, that things have been this way in the Lutheran Church Missouri Synod for a long, long time. Of course, our email reflects people's concerns about the recently completed three-round election of the president of the Lutheran Church Missouri Synod. We have some questions about Ordo and maybe a little bit more about our conference, although that's more in the taillights right now. Welcome back to Issues, Etc. I'm Todd Wilkin. We're going to be responding to your email, talkback@issuesetc.org, and the Issues, Etc. comment line, 618-223-8382.
4: Let's begin with an email from Dawn. Dawn writes, "The Trump Justice Department has released a memo saying that states should not provide money so that people with disabilities can live at home. Instead, they should be put in for-profit institutions. People with disabilities can live long and happy lives at home with the right assistance. People who cannot afford this will be forced into institutions. This is diabolical."
8: Okay, let's just respond to the facts on that one before you go on to the rest, because the rest of it is not so much related to it. There was a memo issued by the Justice Department, and it does not say that states should not fund at-home care for people who have disabilities. It simply said that there's no federal mandate for states to do this. It had to do with legal obligations, not whether states should or should not. And it simply says there's no legal mandate forcing states to offer those things or to expand those things. And it was just a question of law under the Civil Rights Act. So the facts are simply wrong there. But go on.
4: Don writes, "You invited Governor Ron DeSantis to talk about socialism at your conference." Actually, it was cultural Marxism. "The enabler of a concentration camp that abused its prisoners, none of whom had due process, and poisoned the environment. In fact, the fate of all those people is unknown, and not all of them have been proven to be illegal aliens. Ronald Reagan was no Christian. His values, though much better than Trump's, were not Christian values. They were heathen values. Abortion bans are killing women. Yes, indeed they are, and you can deny it till the cows come home, but there are clear and frequent cases happening, and yet you're telling women that not only must die of sepsis or become infertile due to untreated miscarriage or ectopic pregnancy, and they must give birth to severely disabled children and then have those children taken away and put into an institution because no one is going to support them in raising their children. This is what you, Issues, Etc., are supporting by constantly featuring the most divisive and anti-Lutheran influencers onto your show. Your ideal Lutheran Church Missouri Synod is apparently a club for white social Darwinism finger-pointers who are happy to institutionalize the disabled, cruelly send anyone brown and poor or not filthy rich with the wrong kind of visa to a concentration camp. You have turned your podcast into a heretical, secular political show that promotes racism, cruelty, fear, and division, and has nothing to do with Luther, God's word, or love. but I gather you have decided that what Luther and therefore God says about government is irrelevant. Thanks for the feedback. Thanks for listening, Dawn.
8: So where do you begin? Again, just to the facts, we have made it clear, I think, even in this previous interview with Carol Tobias, that we decry the fact that because of medical malpractice or a misinterpretation of abortion bans, the medical community has at one time or another since Dobbs decided to prove a political point at the cost of women's lives and let women die, sometimes in the hospital, because they insisted that an abortion ban would somehow keep them from treating this woman for a miscarriage or an ectopic pregnancy. Complete and total hogwash. There is nothing in any of the laws that would keep any doctor from treating any woman with any condition. It bans one procedure, abortion, not the treatment of miscarriage and not the treatment of ectopic pregnancy. You really, really, really need to get outside the bubble, exit the silo, and educate yourself on the facts of the matter. Otherwise, you're just going to drive yourself crazy.
4: I would encourage Dawn, and I tell this to people who only watch Fox News. You need to broaden your media sources.
8: Yes. And people on the right and people on the left tend to silo themselves off and get their information that only reinforces their preconceived ideas, what they want to believe or what they fear most.
4: Adam writes, I've heard your endorsement for President Matthew Harrison as president of the Lutheran Church of Missouri Synod, and I have no issues with you doing so. I have also noticed that Dr. Joel Bierman is the next highest vote getter in the recent election. I find it encouraging that both candidates are regular guests on your show. Are there any reasons or stances that cause you to endorse one candidate over the other? It's a great question. Thanks for listening, Adam.
8: Yes, there is. And my reasons have not changed in 16 years. Okay? Let's start with just kind of administrative qualification. Oh, I should say at the outset that I consider both these men to be faithful Lutheran pastors, and in the case of Dr. Bierman, professor. My concerns have always been with the qualification for that job. This is not some high office. This is not a spiritual office. This is a job that we give pastors to do, usually former district presidents or former seminary presidents, or in the case of Pastor Harrison, he for 9 years ran the department at Synod Human Care with the largest budget in the building. And the reason we give this job to these pastors is because they have the basic administrative qualifications. What I'm saying about Dr. Bierman is he's untested in terms of administrative capability. And it's an $80 million budget. It's countless cubicles and departments. And it's dealing with a board of directors and district presidents and all those things. And the essence of the job, although I wish it weren't, but the essence of the job is administrative. That's my biggest concern. Harrison has the administrative experience. The second has to do with how clear-eyed someone is willing to be about the real condition of the Lutheran Church Missouri Synod theologically, in both theology and practice. So President Harrison has been as clear-eyed as I think he can be about what ails the Missouri Synod in terms of theology practice. He's actually been more clear-eyed than anyone else because he is privy to information in terms of church discipline that no one else sees, as it should be. Because that's the other function in this job, is to see to it that proper discipline is practiced when necessary in the various congregations and districts of Synod. And I did hear Dr. Bierman make what I would say, and I mean no offense here, a naive statement about how there are no real or no important doctrinal differences in the Lutheran Church Missouri Synod, simply differences of application or practice. And I just completely disagree. And I think had he been elected, he would have been disabused of that particular idea in about 15 seconds. the first time he started hearing from people. We've been doing this how long, Jeff? We've been doing this for a long time.
4: Well, you've been at it. I've been at 34 years, and you've been at since, what, 98?
8: 98, so 28 years. And we get email on a weekly basis that prove beyond a shadow of a doubt that there are theological and practical differences in the Lutheran Church Missouri Synod.
4: From pastors and lay people.
8: Yes, so we hear from pastors and lay people who completely disagree on matters of theology, and so does the synodical president. I imagine a lot of that gets filtered before it gets to him, but that's why I said he'd be disabused of that notion very, very quickly. So those are my two main concerns there, that we have a lack of administrative experience and that we have a little bit of a naive view of the state, theologically and practically, of the Lutheran Church Missouri Synod.
4: Do you think that you, as a parish pastor, have the skill sets to be president of the Lutheran Church? Why not?
8: I'm completely unqualified. I have no administrative skills. Well, I have no experience in that. I wouldn't know the first thing to do. Am I a good pastor? Yes. Am I a sound theologian? Of course. But it takes more than that. And I want to say a little something about, well, both the track record that Harrison has accumulated for himself. Have there been mistakes? Yes, there have. And I was usually one of the first people to point it out. But he has, in his 16 years, overseen what I believe was, and I think he even called it, a miraculous reform at our Concordia University system. So much remains to be done, but I do not want to see that stopped because we don't think that there are any real doctrinal differences in the Synod. Go to one of the Concordia universities, walk into any of the soft science classrooms, and you'll hear them for yourself. And so Harrison has been full weight behind the efforts to reform that university system and its various entities. Our standing with Lutheranism International has gone up. We have been able to partner with many, many churches across the globe that simply want to be Lutheran. We have stopped trying to court the Evangelical Lutheran Church in America and began to reach out here in America to other Lutheran church bodies that are confessional or want to be confessional. This may not matter to you, but I think it matters to, well, the Synodical Board of Directors. We went from, when he entered office, a situation where we were deeply in debt to the tune of tens of millions of dollars against our own funds to having no debt whatsoever. And that has been because of very wise decisions taken by both the president of Synod and

very, very few people that I consider qualified to do that job. Again, there's a reason why we tend to elect our district presidents and other people who've held administrative office to that office that is, well, pretty much all administration. Or as one district president once told me when he talked about his job, and you could write it larger for the synodical president, he says, all I do all day long is clean out the stalls. When we come back, we'll respond to more of your email questions.

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0: Thanks to the following congregations for standing with us by becoming an Issues Etc. congregational sponsor. Faith Lutheran, Waterloo, Iowa. Zion Lutheran, Tacoma, Washington. St. Paul Lutheran, Long Beach, California. Concordia Lutheran, Geneseo, Illinois. Divine Savior Lutheran, Divine, Texas. Our Redeemer Lutheran, Emmett, Idaho. Hope Lutheran, St. Louis, Missouri. St. John Lutheran, Clintonville, Wisconsin. Emmanuel Lutheran, Dearborn, Michigan. And Christ Our Savior Lutheran, Elizabeth, Colorado. 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Welcome back to Issues Etc. I'm Todd Wilkin. We're responding to email in the Issues Etc. comment line. One other thing before we go into more email, and that is with regard to the election of the synodical president. Before we kind of go off starting to say this was the worst election ever or this is the greatest election ever, we need to gain historical perspective. Just go back and do some of the math from previous elections. People are saying this is the closest and most hard-fought synodical presidential election ever. Not true. Go back to the election of Dr. Al Berry. He was running at the time against the incumbent,

0: Dr. Ralph Bowman. It went four ballots, and Dr. Berry won by 12 votes out of about 1,200 cast, so 1%. He won by 1%. It went four ballots, I said. The difference is that election was conducted at the convention and probably took about 35 minutes. If you stepped out to grab something to eat, you might have missed it. And that's the difference here. But we need to always go back and say, people are saying, he's been in office too long. Well, even when he finishes this term, he will still be the fourth longest serving president of the Lutheran Church Missouri Synod. If you were born in 1911, you could get to your 52nd birthday and have only seen two synodical presidents serve. 52nd birthday. Because two who served there served a combined 52 years. One of them served 27 years. So just go back, do a little history before we start with complete myopia saying this or that about this presidential election.
1: Todd, will you please quit confusing my narrative with historical facts,
0: right,
1: please? Ben, dear Pastor Wilkin, Jeff, and Issues, etc. crew. We're crew. Thanks for another great Issues, etc. Making the Case conference. I was glad to attend with my dad and older brother. I appreciated taking part in the singles event with the Wolfmillers and being able to meet several internet famous Lutherans, both speakers and non-speakers. I'd like to ask a question on one of the many shorthanded phrases which President Harrison used in his presentation and has since used it in other podcast appearances. What is the ordo? Is it the equivalent to the phrase the liturgy? And is my congregation failing to follow it if we don't follow the order of service contained in the Divine Services of the Lutheran Service Book, but use some form of it adapted by my pastor, which contains an invocation, confession, readings, benediction, etc.? Thanks for your consideration of my question, and keep up the good work, and thank you for the email and for listening, Ben.
0: It's a very good question. I will say first, the ordo, as it's used now, this is just a Latin word for order. The ordo is not synonymous with the historic liturgy. It's not apart from it, but it's a different way of looking at the historic liturgy. Not a bad way, just a different way of looking at it. St. Paul tells the Corinthians when he's dealing with matters of worship, what they do on the Lord's Day. He says, everything is to be done decently and in good order. And many of the things that he's dealing with the Corinthian congregation are both indecent and out of order. Just go look for yourself. He spends almost the entire book until he gets to chapter 15 dealing with this issue. Decently and in good order. I don't think he's simply saying, I don't care what kind of order you have, just make it orderly. I think he's talking about how Christians were conducting themselves even at the time. What are we told in Acts 2:42? They devoted themselves to the apostles' teaching, to the breaking of bread, and to the prayers. What prayers? Luke just tosses that out as though we know what prayers he's talking about. The prayers. Well, he's talking about the prayer service that was essentially borrowed from the synagogue, from the Jewish synagogue. And the Christians didn't break from that. They kept that service of prayer, which, if you want to read fascinating stuff about this, there is a book by Dr. Arthur Just called, what's it called? Heaven on Earth, The Gifts of Christ in the Divine Service, where he can tell you, I think he actually did his doctoral dissertation on this. Heaven on Earth, The Gifts of Christ in the Divine Service, where he shows how the early Christians borrowed, in some cases, lock, stock, and barrel from the service of prayers that were being held in Jewish synagogues. They added the things particular to their Christian observation of the Lord's Day. That is the Lord's Supper, the Lord's Prayer, eventually in very quick order, something in the order of the creeds. So we talk about the ordo being that form. If you want to look a little bit more, just Google the didache. It's D-I-D-A-K-E. If you Google that, you will read a document there that, among other things, includes how the earliest Christians, first century, were conducting themselves on the Lord's Day. And based upon that, and then the historic development of the liturgy, there is this thing called the ordo, which is, this is what you need to call this an historic Christian service. It includes the reading of, and I'm not going in the right order, the reading of Scripture, the proclamation of Scripture, the Lord's Supper, public prayer, usually this and praying the Psalms as well, and in time, confession and absolution. Just remembering that public confession and absolution is not that old in the church, but confession and absolution goes all the way back to John chapter 20. So anyway, that's what you're going to find. These elements, and usually in the order that the church has done them, because there is a logic to it, there is a progression to it. And when you hear people say, well, we at least need to have a common worship practice that reflects the ordo, that's what they're talking about. Don't get rid of the creeds. Don't get rid of the Lord's Prayer. Don't get rid of congregational singing. What's happened? In some churches, it's just a concert. It's not congregational singing. It's just performed singing. Not that there's anything wrong with that, but when you do that in lieu of congregational singing, do not fiddle with those things that Christ has given us. Confession and absolution, baptism and the Lord's Supper.
1: And be careful of the words, like the words of institution.
0: Absolutely.
1: And the confession and the absolution. Right.
0: You don't, we don't fiddle with the formula, we shall say, of the sacraments. So the ordo is kind of a way of talking about the basic form of the liturgy. Now, sometimes it's presented as, well, as long as you have something resembling the liturgy or kind of hearkening back to the liturgy, or it's presented as, this is the bare minimum. Remember, Lutherans are not bare minimum about anything. We confess, I am a poor, miserable sinner. We don't say, I'm kind of a sinner today. We're all in on everything all the time.
1: Mistakes.
0: Yes. And the forgiveness is complete and total. And so we don't ask, what's the bare minimum we can do on Sunday morning to still qualify as Lutherans? We say, why don't we just worship the way the Lutheran confessions describe Lutherans worshiping?
2: Hi, this is James from Springfield, Missouri. Some say you should never meet your heroes. I disagree. I met Will Wheaton and Worldwide Wolf Mueller, thanks to you guys. Appreciate what you do. Have a good one.
0: So he was an attendee at our most recent conference, and that's one of the things I think the attendees love the most. You don't just get to meet them like in the book line if they're signing books. You can actually approach them and talk to them. We encourage our speakers to do that, to stick around and have those conversations with attendees after they're done speaking or when they see them out elsewhere at the conference.
1: And speaking of no doctrinal difference in the Lutheran Church of Missouri Synod, we had to spend thousands of dollars on security, which we've never done before, thanks in part to a Lutheran Church of Missouri Synod pastor in Northern Illinois who, in conjunction with the Council for American Islamic Relations, sent out a press release criticizing our speakers and as being Islamophobic. But we don't really have any doctrinal differences in Lutheran Church, Missouri Synod. And if anybody listened to that interview that you did with Robert Spencer, because we did it the Monday after the conference, how in the world can you say he's Islamophobic and that he was going to do the same interview from the conference? I challenge you. But please, please, our biggest critics for 34 years have been Lutheran Church Missouri Synod pastors.
0: I think that's fair.
1: I mean, we get our share of atheists and progressives and Mormons and like I said, I get email in Arabic. I'm sure it's probably Muslims. I don't know. But we had to spend thousands of dollars on security, thanks in large part to a Lutheran Church, Missouri Synod pastor who decided to speak and be quoted in a press release by the Council of American Islamic Relations criticizing Robert Spencer as being Islamophobic and speaking at our conference. He wasn't Evangelical Lutheran Church in America. He was one of our own. How about an email from Josie?
0: Sure.
1: This question may be for anyone, but with Pastor Whedon's series on Lutheran worship in Adiaphora, I have some questions. Recently, my teenage daughter went to our church's midweek matin service. You have to explain what that is. She asked me several times in several different ways, and I don't feel like I have an adequate answer for her. We use the Lutheran hymnal. She wants to know why the congregation always responds with singing. For example, Amens, Gloria Patri, the Kyrie, the Nunc Dimittis are always in song form. Our pastor also likes to chant. Sometimes we have substitutes who do not chant. Either are fine. So there's a lot of singing in the service. I have always enjoyed singing, so I have never questioned to sing or not to sing our responses. I've explained singing has a way of sticking in the heart and mind, but really all my explanations seem weak. Can you please help me explain this better to my daughter?
0: Okay, so I will, but first a little thought experiment. We have at the congregation where I serve a Monday night service, which I don't know if it's force of tradition or the fact that we don't have, for many years, we didn't have an organist available on Monday nights, is a spoken service. It is still the Word of God. It is still living, active, and powerful. But when you speak, and it's the divine service, when you speak it, there's something different. It doesn't just feel different. There is something different because the words that the church has passed down to us were meant to be sung. When you read the lyrics of a song rather than sing the lyrics of a song, there's something different. It does not lack meaning. No, there's no less meaning. No, and in the case of God's word, no less of the Holy Spirit at work through those words. But it's simply the matter that these words have been passed down from a singing church. There are practical reasons why the earliest Christians and the Christians and why at the time of the Reformation, we retained the singing of things. If you would have gone to church with Luther, you would have heard him not only chanting parts of the liturgy, you would have chanted the gospel reading, the collect, the creed, and the Lord's Prayer as well. Because practically speaking, it was much easier to be heard and understood. But I think your best explanation, so there's a historical reason for it. And then there is, and that practical reason, and then there is also the fact that, as you pointed out, songs tend to stick in your head. Have you ever had one in your head all day long and you can't get rid of it? Well, music has that way of worming into the mind, planting itself there, and then those words that are attending the music can then take root in the heart. This is an insight. It's not my insight. It's Luther's insight. So that's why I sing. Now, the contrast between if you're doing matins from the Lutheran hymnal, the old hymnal, why it appears that there is to be pastor speaking, people singing in response, it's kind of deceiving. Because the reason that they put in the hymnal just the text of the pastor's words is because they were cheap and they didn't want to print out all the music. So they give the people the music that they are to sing. The pastor was supposed to know his part to sing. If you go to the altar book for the Lutheran hymnal, there are all his parts for him to chant. It was intended to be pastor and people chanting responsively in these things. But it did become, because the words were simply printed in the hymnal, it did become kind of the habit of so many that the pastor would speak and then the people would respond with music. So that's the best answer. I hope it helps you explain that to your daughter. On the other side, more listener email and the Issues Etc. comment line.

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0: 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I'm Todd Wilkin. 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
0: I think we can do it. I don't know what it entails. We'll have to call.
5: I already did it.
0: You did? How did
5: it's
0: you do
5: simple.
0: It?
5: Simple. So if you go to our YouTube page, just go to YouTube and then type in Issues, Etc., and you go to our page, and then there's a drop-down home, videos, live, podcast, playlists. Okay? So if you click playlists, I created the – it's so simple, I could do it.
0: Okay. I'm kind of shocked that you said you already did it because – in these matters, Jeff,
5: now,
0: you...
5: Now, I did have some problems getting him in the proper order. I had to ask Chris Roseborough's son, Josh Roseborough, who's not a boomer, by the way, to get him in order for us. But you, if you go there and click playlists, our latest series responding to Roman Catholic teaching with Pastor Brian Wolfmiller, 1-6, are right there. And we need to do that. It's really simple. And it's, like he said, you can't do that with a podcast app.
0: Not yet. Though someone will figure it out.
5: This comes from Rich in Honolulu, Hawaii. Hello, Pastor Todd and Issues, Etc. Good discussion with Pastor Wolfmiller on conspiracy theories in the church. I was a public health worker for the state of Hawaii during COVID, and a big reason for the loss of trust and authority was because those authorities were too isolated in their ivory towers and repeatedly bungled their messaging with updates that frequently contradicted each other and were in wording that average people didn't understand. But pride, good old sinful pride, is the engine that drives and perpetuates these conspiracy theories. The desires to know and possess secret knowledge, to be above everyone else, to even elevate oneself above God is what we're up against, and it dwells in our flesh. Thanks for your interesting discussion on conspiracy theories with Pastor Wolf Miller. And he concludes, Aloha, Rich in Honolulu, Hawaii.
0: Thank you very much, Rich. And I actually have written some time back, I'll have to look it up, an Issues Etc. journal article about conspiracy theories and how they are essentially idolatry. And if you want to email me, I can send you that article. All I got to do is dig it out of the archives.
5: Or you can go to issuesetc.org on the publications page. I think there's a drop down for journal. Is that right?
0: Yes, there is.
5: I'm typing this in now. See if I can find it. What issue it's in? Because kind of like a podcast app. It's not real easy. Not really easy to find it.
6: I'm not seeing this through in 4 minutes. I'm not seeing it happen.
5: A pastoral response to conspiracy theory, the fall 2023 edition of the Issues Etc. journal.
0: Okay.
5: Actually, a catchier title. Yes, Elvis is dead, but God is in his heaven. A pastoral response to conspiracy theories.
0: I like that title. I came up with that one.
5: We have 1 minute left. I think we can do this. Donna, thank you for including the Looking Forward to Sunday Morning series with Pastor Peter Bender. The podcast is so wonderful to listen to each week. The content is edifying while the tone is so conversational. It's a pleasure to listen to it. Thanks for the feedback, and thanks for listening, Donna.
0: And thanks for that goes to Pastor Bender entirely, because he's the one who does the hard work of preparing. It's the lightest lifting that I do all week, because he simply makes all this great preparation and good teaching, and he's such an able teacher, and all I got to do is just keep him pointed in the right direction. So thank you very much, but the thanks goes to Pastor Bender and the other pastors who have always helped us with Looking Forward to Sunday Morning. That's a growing crowd. In hour two of Issues Etc., we'll be Looking Forward to Sunday Morning, according to the one-year lectionary, talking with Pastor David Peterson about a tree and its fruit, and I Never Knew You in Matthew chapter 7. Stay tuned.

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0: It's a good way to begin a week, if you ask me. You come off of one Sunday morning. The Christian really does live from Sunday to Sunday, from the Lord's Day to the Lord's Day. That doesn't mean that there's nothing in between, but the center of our life, the center of both our devotional life and the center of our life, period, is found there at the pulpit, at the font, at the altar. That's why we do this series, looking forward to Sunday morning, because as soon as one is over, the Christian begins to look forward to the next, because this is where Christ is, and this is where the forgiveness of sins is found for all sinners on Sunday morning in the divine service. Greetings and welcome to Issues Etc. Live this Monday afternoon, July the 20th. I'm Todd Wilkin. Thanks for tuning us in. We're going to spend the first hour with Pastor David Peterson. We're going to be looking forward to Sunday morning according to the historic lectionary. And then in hour two of Issues Etc., we'll spend some time with Pastor Tom Baker, host of Law and Gospel, teaching a Sunday school lesson. We are kind of going through the creedal material on Jesus. That is what we as a church have historically believed about Jesus and stated and formulated into things like creeds, the Apostles' Creed, the Nicene Creed. And we are to Jesus as Lord, and that takes us to his ascension. He's a particular kind of Lord, though. Not the kind of Lord that we find among men, but the kind of Lord that only the God-man, Jesus, is and can be for us. Lord that is primarily a servant. We'll work that thing out, that apparent contradiction. Pastor Tom Baker in hour two of Issues Etc. will be in Acts chapter 1. Now you can join us for the next 2 hours, 1-877-623-6943, 877-623-MY-IE, your questions and your comments. You can send us an email, talkback@issuesetc.org, a tweet @IssuesETC. Our beloved on-demand listeners, anytime, any place you listen, use the Issues Etc. comment line, 618-223-8382. Joining us to look forward to Sunday morning, according to the one-year lectionary, Pastor David Peterson. He's with us every week. He's pastor of Redeemer Lutheran Church in Fort Wayne, Indiana, and departmental editor of Gottesdienst, the Journal of Lutheran Liturgy. David, welcome back.
1: Thank you.
0: The gospel reading for this coming Sunday has to do with false prophets. He calls them ravenous wolves. There's a lot more in there, of course. But you say that this gospel is intended to set us off balance in more than one way. What do you mean by that?
1: Well, the section that we're reading or hearing is very pointed law, and the law always intends to put us off balance. That is, to catch us, to expose us, so that we would recognize our need for a Savior and what threatens us and threatens our salvation or our faith. So it puts us off balance by kind of exposing us, I guess you'd say.
0: Then take us in there, if we could. There's more than one thing that Jesus is saying in this gospel reading.
1: Yeah, I think there's mainly two things. He wants us to know that there are false prophets, so that we'd be aware. We have to pay attention to doctrine and to preaching. And then also, there is the danger that we ourselves would be false sons, that we would be just Christians who only have lip service. So in terms of false prophets, the first thing we need to know is that prophets have to be judged by their fruits and not by their appearance. That's the point of their dressing in sheep's clothing. They're hard to tell. They're hard to recognize. And the fruit of a prophet, of course, is his prophecy. So the fruit of a preacher is his preaching. So we need to pay attention to what preachers are preaching, what teachers are teaching. We don't judge the Pope, then, for example, by watching him wash the feet of the poor people on Maundy Thursday, or by the beautiful liturgical garments that he's wearing, or by the size of the church. But instead, we have to pay attention to what he's saying. What does the Pope say about Christ? What does he say about how a person is saved? What's the role of good works and of indulgences? What is purgatory? Those sorts of things. And that fruit, of course, demonstrates that the Pope's a false prophet. We should not follow him, because the things that he says are contradictory to the Bible and actually burden consciences. Now, Pope Francis, the current Pope, is pretty obvious, but that's not always been the case. So we need to pay attention, even when the Pope seems to be good, even when your pastor seems to be good, to what he's actually saying. We would also, by the way, say the same sort of thing about Billy Graham, because Billy Graham looks very good. He doesn't look like the Pope. He doesn't rub us the wrong way, the way some of the Pope's doctrines do. And Billy Graham seems to have a genuine compassion for the lost, spent his life trying to save them. But that's not what we judge him by. Because he is a prophet, we judge him by his prophecy. What does he say about Christ? What does he say about holy baptism? Does he preach that Christ gives us his body and blood in the Holy Communion? And most importantly, really, does he throw the burden of salvation back upon the sinner? And judged in that way, we're going to have to say Billy Graham is also a false prophet. That's a little uncomfortable, but it's true. Now, we're not saying that either Billy Graham or Pope Francis mean to be false prophets or that they're possessed by the devil or something. We're not making a judgment about their personal faith. We're not either denying that God could work through them. We are in no way saying that there is not salvation in the Roman Church or that the Holy Spirit has never spoken through the gospel at a Billy Graham crusade. We're not denying that God can work in these imperfect circumstances. But that doesn't excuse them, and it certainly doesn't let us off the hook. Jesus warns us, beware, he says, of false prophets. So we're not talking here about some shut-in with aberrant ideas about what the Old Testament means. We're talking about public teachers of the faith, men who claim to stand in the stead of Christ. We can't follow them. Their fruit is more than simply blemished. God might use it. God be praised for that. But it's rotten, and we are called upon to judge.
0: So we have a real and present danger of this in the church at all times and in all places. This isn't a warning just that for the apostles or for a time, say, you referenced the papacy, the Reformation. This is as real a danger to the church today as it ever was.
1: That's absolutely right, and we have to always be on guard. Jesus says many more false prophets are to come. Many will come. And really, this is really significant, and it sounds horrible, but you should not trust your pastor. You should trust God. Your pastor is not trustworthy. I don't care how long you've known him. I don't care how confessional he is. You should trust Christ, and you should trust God's word. You should judge your pastor's preaching and teaching. So I'm not talking about just saying, oh, the Pope's bad. We have to always stay on guard and beware, says Jesus. You should pray for your pastor. You should love him, but you should not relent. You should listen closely to what he teaches, and you should be constantly comparing it to the Holy Scriptures. Now, admittedly, we need to be careful in this. It's very possible that what the pastor says sounds wrong to you, but he's actually right. So you should listen to him, and you should also be open to correction yourself. Because for the most part, pastors do know more about this stuff than the parishioners. Not always, and every pastor has weaknesses and has holes in his education. There probably are pieces of the Bible or pieces of doctrine that you know better than your pastor. But in general, the pastor does know more. He has been called to preach and to lead, so he deserves the office that he serves in deserves that respect. But he's still a sinner, and you need to pay attention to what he's saying. So if something doesn't sound right to you, you need to address it. That doesn't mean you walk up and call your pastor a heretic or you send off a letter to some crazy magazine in Missouri. It means that you need to go and talk to him decently and in order. And really, I mean, I can't even imagine the pastor who wouldn't be thrilled for the parishioner to come to him with some doctrinal question about what he had preached. The pastor would be thrilled that somebody was listening that closely and that somebody cared. And it's possible he's wrong, that he needs correction, that there's something he has misunderstood in the Scriptures or he's confused about. It's also possible, of course, you misheard or misunderstood. So the conversation is good and is right. And even as you should be open to correction, so should the pastor. But that correction, in all cases, needs to come from the Word of God. Really, if he's a godly man, he will thank you for it. He'll be the happiest he's been probably all year. And if he won't, God forbid, if he won't accept correction, then you should flee from him.
0: Now, I think I do want to say something about this explicitly, because very recently in our own church's experience here, and I think it's timely, we have had a very, very blatantly open false teacher in our midst, Dr. Matthew Becker. You're well acquainted with the situation, Pastor Peterson, who was quite recently kind of by, what shall we say, mutual agreement removed from the Synod's clergy roster, and rightly so, and he sought refuge in the Evangelical Lutheran Church in America, and in doing so probably will find himself quite at home with their teachings there. I think we can safely say it's a church that is full of wolves. It's a wolf, what do they call those Animal Wildlife Reserve. Yeah. Yeah, that's what it is. But this has been a time when pointing out false teaching has sometimes come up for a lot of criticism. You're a troublemaker if you point out that there is a wolf in the fold. What are your thoughts there?
1: Well, I mean, that is exactly the problem. We have got to be open to correction. We've got to accept the Word of God. And false doctrine matters. It's not mean to point out false doctrine. It's loving and kind. And I'm glad that that Dr. Becker has found a confession that perfectly agrees with his understanding of Scripture. I don't doubt that he's sincere in his pursuit, but he was openly contradicting the Bible. And God be praised that that the Missouri Synod is striving imperfectly in her human weakness to deal with these things and to recognize that there is such a thing as false doctrine, and it can't be tolerated if we're to call ourselves a Christian denomination.
0: Pastor David Peterson is our guest on this Monday afternoon, July the 20th. We're looking forward to Sunday morning, according to the propers, for this coming Sunday and the historic lectionary. Still in Matthew chapter 7, Jesus' words about false teachers. Now, if the wolf in the fold is intended to set us back on our heels, what about the faith that is seen in good works? We'll explain that after this.

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3: Are you tired of those who change their Christian confession because they are ashamed of what they are called to believe in today's world? 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
5: Welcome back to Issues, Etc. I'm Todd Wilkin. Pastor David Peterson is our guest. He's pastor of Redeemer Lutheran Church in Fort Wayne, Indiana, departmental editor of Gottesdienst, the Journal of Lutheran Liturgy. We're looking forward to Sunday morning, according to the historic lectionary. Now, still in the gospel reading here, it's kind of the second part of this. You were talking before the break, the warning against false teachers intended to set us back on our heels as, at least in the first case, the preaching of the law to us. Also, you mentioned another thing setting us back on our heels, and that is what you call faith that is seen in good works. What do you mean by that, Pastor Peterson?
6: Well, he directs us to look not only at the fruit of those who preach, right, they're preaching, but there is also a direction that we look at our own fruits, that a good tree won't bear bad fruit is also applicable to every Christian. So not everyone who pays lip service to Jesus is actually saved. He says, not everyone who says to me, Lord, Lord, will enter into the kingdom of heaven. So there's no such thing as faith without works. I want to read you a few passages here from the Book of Concord, from the formula, the solid declaration under the doctrine of election. They contradict this false idea that those who somehow have contempt for the Word of God, who push it away, who slander it or persecute it, can be considered to be Christian, can be considered to be the elect. And they give this list of people who might look like Christians or not look like Christians, but say they are Christians and aren't. So those who hold contempt for the Word of God, those who harden their hearts when they hear the Word, those who resist the Holy Spirit, those who persist in sin without repentance, those who do not truly believe in Christ, or those who present only an external appearance of being believers, or those who seek another way to righteousness and salvation apart from Christ. So this is a very serious thing, and all of those really come under this reality that there is no such thing as faith without good works. Good works, of course, don't save us, and good works aren't the answer to temptation and to sin. What good works are is evidence. Those who only say, Lord, Lord, but don't do the will of the Father will be damned. And so then he flips it. Jesus kind of flips it immediately so that not only those who only say, Lord, but don't do good works, but also those who only do good works but don't have faith, because those who rely upon those works, who only have external righteousness, will be damned. Jesus doesn't care if you've prophesied, cast out demons, or done mighty works in His name. Those are the specific things He names. If you don't have faith, you're not saved. You're damned. So He calls those who seem to do good works but don't have faith, even if the works are done in his name, workers of lawlessness. Either way, it's impossible to please God without faith. So ultimately, this is not about works, it's about faith. But the works are going to show forth faith. And in that way, it's very much a warning to us, because Jesus is not talking about those, in this instance, who have openly rejected him, right? The first group says, Lord, Lord. The second group says, we did all these good works in your name. So he's talking about people who actually think that they are Christians, but they aren't. And they're surprised that they haven't been brought into the kingdom. So we really need to be knocked off our pedestals a little bit and say, you know, are we Christians? We call him Lord. Do we see evidence of our faith in our works? And so forth.
5: Then there is an application of this. We've had two heavy doses of the law here, because in either case, I'm going to say either I have been apathetic towards God's word and have not concerned myself as deeply as Jesus would have me do with true teaching. And that's true of all of us. And we were all deeply compromised, no matter how zealous we are for the truth of God's word. All of us have our point of compromise where we're easily beguiled. And to Jesus' second point, we certainly, if we examine ourselves, cannot say that our works comport with what Jesus describes here. So how does this gospel reading both hit us and then, in terms of the gospel, answer those accusations?
6: Well, you're spot on. The point of this law is actually to hit us the way you describe, that we are put off balance, that we recognize our sin and the desperation of our situation. We need a Savior. I think the first thing we want to sort of diagnose or think about a little bit is how it is that we're so bad at being Christians. That is, how is it that our faith is so weak that it is at times merely lip service or our good works don't show it? The reality is Satan is our enemy, and he's incredibly clever and much better at this stuff than we are. He wears sheep's clothing. He doesn't come generally. He likes to come as an angel of light, not as a obvious agent of darkness. And what he does, of course, is tells us what we want to hear. So if I'm greedy, he says, oh, you're not greedy. That's just prudence. You know, you're planning for the future. It's frugality. That's why you keep your stuff and don't share it. Or if you're thirsty for vengeance and you refuse to forgive, you know, he says, oh, you're just interested in justice, and that's a godly thing. Or the one who despises his wife and lusts for another, he says, oh, that's not lust, that's true love, that's your soulmate and what God wants you to have. So he tells us what we want to hear, and that's the thing we need to be kind of most on guard with when it comes to false prophets and the temptations that we face. Now, how then, we're up against such a horrible enemy and so weak, how can we be saved? Of course, the reality is that the vineyard owner, if we jump to the parable parallel kind of in Luke 13, we have the parable of the vineyard owner who finds a tree in his vineyard that is not bearing fruit. And remember, the vine dresser convinces him not to destroy it. He says, let me dig around it and put in dung and care for it and take care of it. Give it more time and we'll get it to produce. That's what he says. So the context of this, in a sense, is that these law statements are coming out of our Lord's mouth. He is the Messiah. He is on his way to the cross to make atonement, to pay for our sins. He himself is the fulfillment of the law, who loves us perfectly and without fail. And he is the one who advocates for us. So we are that tree that is, at times, that is not bearing fruit, and there is a threat from the wrath of God to destroy us, but there is an advocate in the vine dresser, in our Messiah, who goes to the cross for us, who stands between us and the wrath, who promises to tend us, to nourish us with his word and his sacrament. So the wrath exposes that we're in danger, that we love others instead of ourselves, but he stands between us. He protects us in that way from false prophets, from thinking that we're good enough, and then he prunes and he feeds us with his love. So we aren't a tree in the desert on our own, surrounded by enemies. We are a tree in the Lord's garden, in the church, where he's taking care of us.
5: We're not a lone sheep out there being chased around by packs of wolves. We are part of the Lord's flock, and he is, in fact, our very active and attentive shepherd.
6: Amen.
5: Let's look at the introit for this coming Sunday, which would be Psalm 48, some selected verses. What do you find there?
6: Well, we really get a great connection, I think, or an answer, in a sense, to that strife we were just describing from the gospel. And that's in the antiphon, Psalm 48, verse 9, which reads, "We have thought on your steadfast love, O God, in the midst of your temple." So how is it that we can be true Christians, free of the deception from false prophets, free from our own sinful flesh? We have thought on your steadfast love, O God, in the midst of your temple. So the steadfast love of God is the substance of what we call the gospel. It's his love for humanity. It persists. That's why it's steadfast, even after the fall. It's what sends the Messiah to atone for our sins through self-sacrifice on the cross. Our brothers and sisters in Christ who looked forward to what we were to the atonement, to the death and resurrection of the Messiah, they looked forward to that through the sacrifices of the temple, and they received it through those sacrifices. So they stood there on the other side of things, and they trusted in God's promises, and they received God's grace by faith there in that temple. Now, of course, the true temple that was torn down by human beings and by Satan, but has built himself up again, is risen from the dead, calls us to gather around him, the new temple, the true temple, around his body and blood. And we're standing on the other side of things, looking back to the same thing they looked forward to, and we receive, by grace through faith, the same thing they did. We receive by sacrament what they received by sacrifice. We're justified by grace through faith, same as them. So the way we can be a true Christian is the same way they were. That is, that we contemplate his steadfast love in the midst of his temple. That's in the midst of the sacrament of the altar. By hearing his word, by praising and praying to him, confessing our sins and being absolved, and so forth. That's really the antidote to temptation and to our victory over sin.
5: Why do you want to entertain the question, what defines humanity at this point, Pastor Peterson?
6: Because it's such an interesting idea. This psalm verse brings out this, "We have thought on thy steadfast love, O God, in the midst of your temple," really gets to what it is to be a human being. And so if we think about the way Aristotle defines us, what's the excellence of humanity? What makes humans, what are they really good at, and what's different about them than all other creatures? For Aristotle, he's going to say it's reason, and that's a pretty reasonable answer. So he says human beings can reason in a way or use logic in a way that other creatures can't. That doesn't mean that Aristotle doesn't know that your dog can learn tricks and learn other things. It means that your dog can't build a rocket ship that can land on the moon, okay? So Aristotle's on to something, but I don't think he quite gets it. And then along comes Thomas Aquinas, and he gets it, I think. He's got a better distinction. For him, what makes a human, what a human being was really meant to be, what's most excellent at, is contemplation of God's word. Now, we can do that in a way that animals cannot. That is that we can think about who God is for us in Christ Jesus. Your dog does worship God, right? Because he's created by God. He doesn't have original sin. But he can't praise God with words. He can't pray to God, and he can't instruct others. I think Aquinas is just about right, but I think this verse takes it a step further. It's just nuanced in a way that's very helpful for us. So the first part's very much what Aquinas is talking about. We have thought on your steadfast love, O God. That is, we think about God. We love to think about him and who he is for us. But the next part is in the midst of your temple. So what defines humanity in this verse, what makes a human being truly human, is to worship God with words in the place that he has gives himself to us. We're very much like the holy angels in this regard, that we receive the word of God. In the first place, that's a word of absolution, a word of acceptance, that God looks upon us with favor. And an infant can receive the word of God, right? St. John the Baptist leaps for joy in his mother's womb at the word of God. The word creates faith in him, and that faith responds in joy. That is contemplation. As we grow and mature and develop intellect and reason are also brought into contemplation, but it's not merely of the intellect. And then, of course, we also respond with words, right? The temple is a place of liturgy, of praise, of prayer, and sacrifice. So really, this is a marvelous, I think, verse that encapsulates what it is to be a human being as human beings were meant to be, and as we have been restored to being in Christ Jesus.
5: So that brings us to the collect for this coming Sunday, this little prayer. It often is the best summary of what the Sunday morning is all about. Is that the case here?
6: Well, it's definitely got some of these ideas in it. It prays, "Grant to us, Lord, we beseech you, the Spirit to think and do always such things as are right, that we, who cannot do anything that is good without you, may by you be enabled to live according to your will, through Jesus Christ our Lord." So it is a prayer for sanctification, for confessing the faith, and then for that faith being evident through our works, for enduring

0: holy baptism, been forgiven our sins, we have faith, even though we can't do anything good without him, we do want to do good. We want to be good, and we don't want to do it without him. We want to do it with him and by him. So we pray that he give us his Spirit so that we would both think and do the things that are right, and that he would enable us to live according to his will. That is, to live in faith and to live in obedience to his law. Now, contrary to some sloganeers, Lutherans are not weak on sanctification, because we confess and believe that faith does not sin and does not want to sin, and in fact that faith wants to do good works and to serve the neighbor. Love of the gospel, love of who Christ is for us, love of the forgiveness of sins, of justification, never expresses itself in hedonism or crass language or crude jokes. Love of the gospel is love of the law, and it brings with it an earnest desire and intent to obey the law. Of course, we're sinners, and we fail terribly at this, and apart from Christ, we can't do anything good, but with him we can, and we do, and that's what we desire. We desire to be good. We desire to do good with Christ. So this prayer really marvelously upholds our hope and expectation and desire to be holy as Christ is holy.
1: We'll take a break. When we come back, I want to pick up on that slogan, Week on Sanctification. Pastor David Peterson is our guest. We're looking forward to Sunday morning, according to the one-year lectionary, coming off of that collect, One More Thought. Then we'll go on to the Old Testament reading on this Monday afternoon, July the 20th. In Hour 2 of Issues, Etc., Robert Spencer of Jihad Watch will be our guest. We'll talk about a text message link to an Islamic verse sent by the suspect of the Tennessee shooting. That shooter killed 5 U.S. servicemen. That's Hour 2 of Issues, Etc. 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In the Wittenberg Trail feature, Pastor Michael Hughes writes about his journey from progressive Lutheranism to confessional Lutheranism. 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
6: The training that we get at the seminary and that we try to give to our students is to form them to think like Christ and to bring that peace to the people they're given to serve.
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2: We're looking forward to Sunday morning. According to the historic lectionary, Pastor David Peterson is our guest. I'm Todd Wilkin. This is Issues Etc. The latest Issues Etc. journal is out. I have written there a short essay on the Apostle Paul's famous but often completely misunderstood words, "I have become all things to all men." Now, contrary to today's church growth gurus and vision casting church leaders, Paul is not talking about the church fitting in to the world. That essay is there for you to read, as well as an excellent Wittenberg Trail feature from Pastor David Wan, where he talks about his journey to try and find Lutheran theology. He failed to find it even in some Lutheran congregations, finally did find it in Scripture and the Confessions, the Wittenberg Trail feature, How Are They to Believe, by Pastor David Wan. 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It's the online Issues Etc. journal, brand new, out this afternoon. Pastor Peterson, before the break, you were talking about this the slogan, Week on Sanctification. And I contend that that slogan really has kind of imported a false view of sanctification, one that kind of views sanctification as my ability to somehow say I'm just a cut above the next guy when it comes to personal holiness. But in fact, Lutherans have a strong view, the strongest possible view of sanctification, that looks like repentance and the forgiveness of sins, the death of the old man and the life of the new man.
3: Yeah, absolutely. I often, in confession with penitents, will ask them, what fruits of repentance have you borne? And I'm trying to catechize them and bring them along that there are necessary fruits of repentance. And then sometimes they have to think about this. But in many ways, the best fruit of repentance, and the one I try to teach them to confess, is I've come to confession. I've come for absolution. That is, in many ways, kind of the ultimate fruit of repentance.
2: Then we come to the Old Testament, which is, I mean, it's custom made for the gospel reading today. Take us in, if you would.
3: Well, we get this reading from Jeremiah that says, "Don't listen to the words of the prophets who prophesy to you, filling you with vain hopes." And he goes on. Yeah, it really matches that Jesus, our Lord's warning also, because there are false prophets. The hearer, even in the Old Testament, was called upon to listen and to discern, to judge whether or not what was being proclaimed or is being proclaimed is in accord with the Word of God. We should notice here that it's really nice in Jeremiah that it's very explicit that what the false prophets are inclined to tell us, and the reason we're inclined to listen, is because they tell us what we want to hear, right? So in Jeremiah, it is, no disaster shall befall you, even though a disaster has been actually prophesied by the true prophet. So we should be very careful and discerning and flee away from those who promise things that the Bible doesn't, right? Sort of an obvious target of this would be somebody like Joel Osteen, who's promising success and prosperity, even though the Bible doesn't promise it the way he does. But we should also be warned against prophets who aren't so crass, who just sort of conveniently tell us that something like fornication or homosexual acts or whatever it is that we wish God wasn't, or open communion, whatever it was, right, that there's all sorts of ways, again, that the devil sneaks in. He knows the peculiarities of our fallen flesh, and he knows how to appeal to them.
2: I guess the Old Testament prophets appeared more dangerous, perhaps, in their day because they were out there advocating for, in some cases, they were advocating for foreign deities, for other gods. And the subtlety, perhaps, of the false prophet in our day, it's the same. They also advocate for foreign gods.
3: Right.
2: But the subtlety of recognizing that it's actually a false god is calls for a little more discernment. Would you agree with that?
3: I do. I think it's what's interesting is that in the Old Testament, in particular, what we're dealing with is pantheism. And so the appeal of pantheism is always, you don't have to give up your God, right? There's always room for one more. So I think that that's actually very much what's happening in our age and in our day, because you could keep your God, you could keep your religion, you just have to also, but look at all these other things you can have and you can welcome. So there is a parallelism there. I agree with you.
1: The next element that we will meet is the gradual Psalm 31. What's there?
3: Be thou my strong rock for an house of defense to save me. In thee, O Lord, do I put my trust. Let me never be ashamed. So it's a nice contrast to those in the gospel who trusted in their works in particular. Again, our works do demonstrate our faith, but we don't trust in our works. They're always tainted anyway because we are afflicted with the old man. So on this side of glory, we don't really ever do anything purely or perfectly. We might carry them out in an outward way, and part of our heart might rejoice in them, and they're certainly used by God for good. He created us for good works. But there's still this old man in us that hates them and only thinks of himself. So if we look to our works and we try to examine how good they are, how pure they are, we're going to end up leading ourselves to despair. We can't trust in our works. We have to trust in Christ. He is our strong rock. He's our defense. That's really the idea, that the psalmist is calling us again or teaching us to trust in the Lord. And finally, even if our faith is currently strong, even if our sanctification were somehow perfect in the moment, original sin and our sinful minds still leave us very vulnerable to temptation. So we could fall the way that David fell, the way that Peter fell, and so we pray, let me never be ashamed, because we can't keep ourselves faithful. But the Lord has promised to look after us, to keep us, and he can keep us faithful by keeping us in Christ.
1: Pastor David Peterson is our guest. When we come back from this break, we're going to turn to the epistle reading for this coming Sunday, where we are declared heirs with Christ in Romans chapter 8. It's familiar ground, and it also keeps with that theme of God's work of ongoing sanctification in the Christian. Pastor David Peterson is pastor of Redeemer Lutheran Church in Fort Wayne, Indiana, departmental editor of Gottesdienst, the Journal of Lutheran Liturgy.

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0: 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Pastor David Peterson is our guest. We're looking forward to Sunday morning. The next thing in line here, Pastor Peterson, is the epistle lesson. It's familiar ground in Romans chapter 8, and it keeps with the theme of God's work of ongoing sanctification in the Christian.
1: Yeah, he's warning us. You're either a slave to sin or you're a child of God. And the old man in us needs to be suppressed, and we need to recognize that slaves to sin are debtors to the flesh. That's because their flesh is their God. They do what pleases them, or try to, and they must live according to it. But the children of God are those who are led by the Holy Spirit, that he leads us through the Word, and that he is inspired, and he leads us by the sacraments that he has given. I mean, there is absolutely language here of a journey, of progression, of movement, right? He's leading. He doesn't just zap us into the place where we're finally going to be. And, of course, the Holy Spirit then, throughout this, bears witness in us that he has adopted us in holy baptism, that he's given us his name and his heritage. So we do not live according to the flesh. We are on a journey, in a progression, walking away from the flesh toward the Spirit as we are led by the Spirit. And according to the flesh, we are dead. But we live according to the Spirit because the Holy Spirit has declared us to be his living temples. So ultimately, we suffer from sin. I think this is an important thing to point out. We don't enjoy our sins. We think in our stupidity, our corrupted minds, our fallen flesh, that this sin is going to be pleasurable, but it won't be. Our sins and the sins of others always hurt us, and they hurt those we love. We suffer from sin because it's not our master, it's our enemy, so it torments us. Yet, St. Paul beautifully writes, we are suffering from sin with Christ. He suffered from sin, and so it is that we will also be glorified with Christ, who has overcome sin on our behalf.
0: The Alleluia verse, is there much to say about this? Give ear, O my people, to my teaching. Incline your ears to the words of my mouth.
1: I would just say, I think, again, it's a remedy to being misled by a false prophet. What are we supposed to do? Hear the word of God and attend to it.
0: The hymn of the day is In God, My Faithful God, LSB 745. What are your thoughts on that hymn for this coming Sunday?
1: I think this was a marvelous choice. It's a great response to the gospel from the Christian who is hurting for various reasons, right? How are we to remain faithful when we're so enamored with and prone to sin? How are we to discern what's true and false when we're so weak and corrupt, right? We've got real enemies here. Well, the way is that we trust in God and we trust in his faithfulness, not our own. Our road is dark. That means that the immediate future is uncertain. Terrible things have happened to us in the past. Terrible things have happened to our brothers and sisters in Christ, and it might get worse. But God will not forsake us. He will provide. He is faithful. He is steadfast. So we are bold then to pray in confidence for relief and for strength. We wait on Christ. We trust that he will deliver us at the right time. So that's the way the hymn really starts out beautifully, I think, for somebody who's just heard our Lord's words. The second stanza is probably the most pointed to the day's themes. My sin fills me with care, we sing, yet I will not despair. I build on Christ who loves me. From this rock nothing moves me, and so forth. Because it confesses that Christ loves us, and he defends our souls against our own sins. The third stanza then actually embraces even death. Right? If God calls us home, God be praised. That will be a great benefit to us, a great gain for us. We don't have anything to lose, right? It's never a sad thing for the Christian who dies. It's sad for his survivors. But if God does require us to remain here in sorrow for a time, we confess in this hymn that he still gives us the joy that comes from the forgiveness of sins. And then at the end of the hymn, the last stanza brings us back to the difficulty and uncertainty that we suffer in this earthly life by our sins. Again, our road is dark. That means we don't have all the answers. We don't know exactly what's coming, but we know that God's good. We know the end. We know how it's going to end eventually. We don't know the future. But we have joy in Christ even in the midst of suffering and uncertainty. We don't have uncertainty about if he loves us. We don't have uncertainty about the forgiveness of our sins. We have uncertainty about how bad this life's going to be or what's going to happen. So we pray even when we succumb to temptation, when we wonder. So if we're on a journey, it's a progression. We wonder off it. We go backwards sometimes and so forth. We pray in this hymn that God would guide us even then so that we would make it to our final destination, that he would work all things together for good for us who love him and bring us to the time when we will praise him perfectly and forever.
0: You've really kind of laid out something here in the course of our conversation that that we probably should be well aware of, that we as Christians, in that sense that can only be kind of understood by way of the paradox of the Christian life, we are our own worst enemies. I mean, the devil could take a day off. The world could disappear, but my sinful flesh, I can't get away from that one, Pastor Peterson.
1: No, I think you're right. I often say we really are our biggest own problem. And of course, that's the sort of the worst part, the most painful part. I mean, it's less painful for the person. I mean, it's less painful if your child dies in a car accident that you have nothing to do with it and that you're completely innocent of, than it is for the parent who is intoxicated and causes the accident that the child dies. And I mean, we're the second person. I mean, we are the intoxicated driver that's putting everybody at risk by our selfish behavior, including those we love the most. And that is a harder kind of thing on our conscience. And yet, of course, the amazing thing is that it's not as though God is in the least bit naive about this. It's not like he doesn't know how bad we are or doesn't realize how selfish we are. He's fully aware. He counts every hair on our head. He knows exactly, but he loves us still. And, in fact, loves us deeply and intimately and even loves the details about us.
0: So that really highlights the Christian's need for the constant grace and mercy throughout his life. We are, what do they say, luck favors...
1: The prepared.
0: The prepared or something like that. We are so ill-prepared for the life, for our daily lives, and wantonly ill-prepared. We don't even wait till the last minute to cram. We just put it off until the test is sitting in front of us, kind of a thing. Talk about our constant need for this sheer mercy, because it's not like we even came halfway or 1% of the way to meet God on this task.
1: No, and I mean, the marvelous thing is that God has provided for us and supplies, instituted these means of constant application, right? That this was why we were created in order, we were created to worship it together corporately at least once a week, right? That's really the point of the Sabbath rest. And it's an amazing commandment because he commands us to do nothing, right? Receive. This is the way that faith is sustained. This is the way that temptation is resisted. This is the way that sin is fixed, right? That God comes to us in his grace. He comes to us favorably with mercy, with healing, with joy. He comes in order to be with us, right? So it is this marvelous thing that he's established. I'd never noticed this before, but this antiphon for Sunday, that we have thought on your steadfast love, O God, in the midst of your temple. That's what we're doing. We come to contemplate the steadfast love of God in Christ Jesus in the things that he has instituted and given to us, that we would be kept safe from false prophets and kept safe from our own sins.
0: So is that essentially the theme of this coming Sunday?
1: I think it is. False prophets are coming. Only God is faithful, right? So we wait on him, we trust in him, and we trust that he will be who he says he will be to keep us safe.
0: So in the end, our hope is truly outside of us entirely.
1: It absolutely has to be. And it has to be that this Jesus who's speaking these firm words to us, that he is the one who is going to the cross for us, and that he's going to see this thing through all the way to the end. And even on the cross, he's going to pray for us, Father, forgive them. That doesn't just apply to the people standing there. That applies to the whole world.
0: Pastor David Peterson is pastor of Redeemer Lutheran Church in Fort Wayne, Indiana. 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
2: 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I'm Todd Wilkin. Thanks for listening.

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5: Ah, but here is the joy of the gospel itself. 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
0: The Word of the Lord Endures Forever is a daily verse-by-verse Bible study with the church, past and present. Pastor Wheaton is leading us in a study of the book of Psalms, 107 through 150.
5: The grace of our Lord Jesus Christ, the love of God, and the communion of the Holy Spirit be with you all. Amen. Greetings, people loved by God. So our previous study had gotten us up to Tzaddik, which is the section of Psalm 119 starting at verse 137 and running through verse 144. And tolling like a bell through the whole section was the word tzedek, or righteous, and its cognates. We first had a confession that Yahweh Himself is righteous, and that His rules or His judgments are right. That is, the commandments are not arbitrary. They're actually grounded in God's own character and being. He made us, after all, to reflect and image Him, and His commandments paint for us what that looks like. And remember that since love is God's nature, love is also the fulfillment of the commandments He gave us, so that we might be like Him. God appointed these commandments in His own righteousness and faithfulness, and when we look at Yahweh in our flesh, at Jesus, we can see what these virtues look like in a human life, And speaking of Jesus, we thought of him immediately when we heard about zeal consuming the psalmist because of the foes of the anointed one who forget God's words. That's the zeal Jesus displayed when he drove the money changers out of the temple. The promises of God are tested and true, well tried. Those who lean on them find them to be utterly reliable. And though the psalmist describes himself as small and despised by others, he rejoices that he nevertheless doesn't forget God's precepts. It's those precepts that both keep him in humility and teach him that he, despite his humility, is an object of divine love, and not because of any doing of his own. He knows that God's righteous law is eternal, bounded forever, and that its truth is not some human construct. It's reality itself. He's found trouble and sorrow in his pilgrimage through this age, to be sure. But the certain commandments of God are his delight, and he begs for the grace yet again to understand them ever more deeply. Now, moving on from Psada to Kopf, or as I suppose we say, Q, a reading from Psalm 119, starting at verse 145. Kopf. With my whole heart I cry, answer me, O Lord. I will keep your statutes. I will call to you, save me, that I may observe your testimonies. I rise before dawn and cry for help. I hope in your words. My eyes are awake before the watches of the night, that I may meditate on your promise. Hear my voice according to your steadfast love, O Lord. According to your justice, give me life. They draw near who persecute me with evil purpose. They are far from your law. But you are near, O Lord, and all your commandments are true. Long have I known from your testimonies that you have founded them forever. Psalm 119, verse 145 through 152. Let us pray. Blessed Lord, since you've caused all holy scriptures to be written for our learning, grant that we may so hear them, read, mark, learn, and inwardly digest them, that by patience and comfort from your holy word we may embrace and ever hold fast the blessed hope of everlasting life which you've given us in our Savior Jesus Christ, who lives and reigns with you in the Holy Spirit, one God, now and forever. Amen. So you ready to work further in Psalm 119? Let's reflect together on these next verses. 145, Kopf. With my whole heart I cry, answer me, O Lord. I will keep your statutes. We tend to be people of fractured hearts. Our desires run this way and that, and most often along the lines of, O Lord, make me holy, but just not yet. Yet the psalmist here speaks of crying out to the Lord with his whole heart. God is the one he desires, him and no one else, at least at that moment. And so his prayer is for the perpetuation of that moment. The first and great commandment, after all, is to love the Lord your God with everything you got, your whole being. And that's what the psalmist is determined to do, to have his desire fixed on God. You remember how we heard it earlier in the Psalter back in Psalm 73? Whom have I in heaven but you? And there is nothing on earth that I desire besides you. My flesh and my heart may fail, but God is the strength of my heart and my portion forever. He wants to want God above all else, and that's why he expresses his resolve to keep the Lord's statutes. But he knows that this is far from an easy matter, hence his prayer runs on. Verse 147, I call to you, save me, that I may observe your testimonies. Save me? Save me from what? I believe he's begging to be delivered from a divided heart that in part tries to belong to God and then in part tries to go its own way and find ultimate good in other things or other people. He cries for salvation from such a contradiction, and he makes it clear what he's after. He wants to observe God's testimonies, but he knows that apart from God saving him, that is not going to happen. If I were to express this in quintessentially Lutheran lingo, I put it like this. No one keeps the commandments of God at all until they've experienced God's love, forgiving them, pardoning them, and even wiping out the sin that remains in their doing of the law. We come to love the law when we know that we ourselves have been saved from its curse on all of our misdoings, and especially when we realize how we have been saved from its curse, when we've seen the love of God for us shining on the cross of Jesus Christ. Verse 147, I rise before dawn and cry for help. I hope in your words. I need to remind my wife of this verse. She listens to this podcast, so don't get irritated with me, my love, when I get up so early to make my coffee and then pray. This time of the year is really bad because I tend to wake up about an hour before sunrise, and it sure sounds like that's the habit of the psalmist as well. And we know for certain that Jesus lived in that pattern. The start of the day, before the dawn's rays are even bright and glittering, man, that is the perfect time for meditation on the word and prayer. It sets your whole day on course. But speaking from experience, you might want to try to be a little quiet when you're going about it. Verse 148. My eyes are awake before the watches of the night, that I may meditate on your promise. And here we encounter the thought we've heard him express before. Night isn't just for sleeping. When you lie awake in the middle of the night, that is the perfect time to meditate on God's word, his commandments, and above all, his promises. Sometimes when I have one of those nights, I'll even get a jump on my day by praying the ordinary, the unchanging parts of Matins, you know, the opening versicles, the Venite, the Te Deum, the Our Father, the Collect for Grace. Often enough, I find that I've fallen back to sleep before I quite got through it all. The point, though, is at night, the distractions are at a minimum. And if you're awake anyway, why not spend that time talking to your Heavenly Father or pondering his word or reciting his commandments or the beautiful promises which Jesus has given us? Verse 149, hear my voice according to your steadfast love, O Lord. According to your justice, give me life. Now, this is surely an odd prayer, you might be thinking. It's great to be asking for God to hear our prayers in accordance with his unfailing love. But if God is doing justice, how on earth is he giving us life? If he's rendering to us according to our deeds, won't he be meting out punishment? Ah, but here is the joy of the gospel itself. Because Jesus has borne the punishment in our place, as Isaiah 53 teaches so wondrously, it would be unjust if God were to punish those who have been baptized into his death and resurrection and who trust in his redemption. Because Christ took upon himself the suffering and death that he did not deserve, the law's condemnation against us has been silenced. We can indeed ask God to be just toward us. How beautifully did Saint Teresa of Lisieux once put this. Listen. I'm very happy that I am going to go to heaven. But when I think up this word of the Lord, I shall come soon and bring with me my recompense to give each one according to his works. I tell myself that this will be very embarrassing for me because I have no works. Very well. He will render to me according to his works for his own sake. Wow. That just nails it. According to your justice, Lord Jesus, your righteousness, give me life. Verse 150. They draw near who persecute me with evil purpose. They are far from your law. So there's this sense of impending disaster as his enemies surround him and confine him, and he notices how little they're concerned with God's law and his will for what their lives should be. You know, they regard him as prey more than as a neighbor to whom they owe the duty of love and kindness. They are far from God's law, but the law is not far from the psalmist's mind. verse 151. But you are near, O Lord, and all your commandments are true. You are near. It is this joyful recognition that fills the faithful with courage to face whatever they're sent. In this courage, David went forth to meet Goliath. He knew he did not go out alone. In this courage, great David's greater son journeyed to his cross. He knew that he did not go out alone. In this courage, Stephen bore the good witness, even though it meant certain death. He knew he did not go out alone. The Lord is near to his own always. You remember Jesus' promise in Matthew 28, and behold, I am with you always to the end of the age. And you know, in his word, he is particularly near you. Verse 158, long have I known from your testimonies that you have founded them forever. Again, you hear his confidence in the stability afforded to us by God's self-revelation. These are not fickle, changeable approximations of truth. These are rock-solid realities. They form a true foundation on which a life can be built, a life that will withstand all the shocks and storms this age can throw our way. Right there is where we need to call our hiatus for today. Next up, from Kopf to Resh, or as we would say, to the letter R. Yes, we're getting near the end. Only three more letters to go. The psalmist begs God to look upon him in compassion and to rescue him from his troubles. He again asks for life according to God's promise. That promise of great mercy is what he rests his hope of salvation on. He knows that he's surrounded in this age with the scorners of the word, and he finds their ways disgusting. He turns from them to God's precepts and admits that the sum of God's word is truth. Till next time, people loved by God, the Lord bless you and keep you. The Lord make his face shine on you and be gracious to you. The Lord lift up his countenance upon you and give you peace. Amen.
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7: 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Well, we're going to continue our series on the complaint psalms. We've talked at the very beginning, these are prayers. Prayers of complaint. Maybe a softer word might be lament, but they have the tone of complaints. There's no doubt about it. Today we take up Psalm 88. Pastor Todd Peppercorn is our guest. Pastor Peppercorn is pastor of Messiah Lutheran Church in Kenosha, Wisconsin. He's author of the booklet, I Trust When Dark My Road, A Lutheran View of Depression. Todd, welcome back.
8: Thanks. It's good to be here.
7: Before we go to this break, we've been talking about how these are prayers, and often the theme comes up again. We'll hear it again in Psalm 88. God isn't listening. God isn't hearing what I'm saying. He isn't hearing my complaint. Should I worry, as a Christian praying, that God does not hear my prayer?
8: Well, the key in that question, of course, Todd, is the word should. We've sort of moved into that question of the law. And as long as we are kind of living and working in the law, I am always going to ask, is God listening? Does God love me? Am I forgiven? Am I going to heaven? These are all the questions that I'm going to ask. That's what my heart tells me. That's what the world tells me. That's exactly what the devil wants me to be asking. But notice, in these psalms, there is this great sense that even though the psalmist is certainly at one level, Psalm 88 is an incredible psalm of, if you can have a psalm of despair, this is as close as it gets. And yet, it is a psalm of faith at the same time. Even though he believes God has abandoned them, even though he is close to death, even though all of these horrible things have happened to him, he still speaks to God. He still has this prayer. And that is kind of the approach that we as Christians need to take when it comes to suffering. Is the devil wants us to not ask. The devil wants us to be afraid of speaking to God of our fears. But what God wants is God wants to hear them, for us to be bold in prayer, even bold when we are praying what we never wanted to pray in the first place.
7: Okay, we've got about 30 seconds before this break. The term you used there, despair, could we just as well call these complaint psalms despair psalms?
8: We could. Despair for Lutherans has sort of an unbelief tone to it, seventh petition kind of stuff, or sixth petition. But certainly this is behind what's going on in this psalm. It's this great fear and anxiety that God is not for me. And how do I, as a Christian, address that fear? It's what's going on.
7: All right, when we come back from this break, we're going to take up the verses of Psalm 88 in our ongoing series, Daily, here with Pastor Todd Peppercorn on the Complaint Psalms. I invite your questions and your comments. We are coming to you live this Thursday afternoon, the 28th of January. Our call-in number, 1-877-623-6943. Have you ever found yourself in the position of despair, apparent hopelessness? You know, there are passages of the Bible, whole, long passages of the Bible, that speak of that hopelessness and that despair in a way that, in the end, strengthens faith. These complaint psalms. We'll talk about Psalm 88, 1-877-623-6943. 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
0: Welcome back. Pastor Todd Peppercorn is our guest. We're talking about the complaint psalms, psalms that sometimes sound like despair, hopelessness, and yet are born of faith in the God who hears prayer and answers prayer for the sake of Jesus Christ. 1-877-623-MY-IE. You can Twitter us here in the studio at IssuesETC or email us, talkback@issuesetc.org. The first two verses that you say comprise kind of the first section of this long psalm. O Lord, God of my salvation, I have cried out day and night before you. Let my prayer come before you. Incline your ear to my cry. What is the psalmist saying here?
4: The psalmist is getting at what all of us get at when we complain. Basically, the first reason I think that people complain, and we all do it, we're all experts in complaining, is I want to be heard. I want to know that people are actually listening. Only for the psalmist here, as we'll see in the rest of the psalm, he doesn't have anybody else to complain to. He has been abandoned by everyone. All he has left is God. And notice in this language, O Lord God of my salvation, I cry out day and night before you. Let my prayer come before you. Incline your ear to my cry. He is confessing that this is God, that this is the God of his salvation. So this is clearly a cry of faith. And what he asks is to be heard. Let my prayer come before you. Turn your ear to me. I want you to listen to me. Pay attention, God. So that's what he's getting at. This is the cry of faith.
0: He is bold not only to plead his predicament. In the next verses, he talks about his life being near its end. I'm counted with those who go down to the pit, like the slain who lie in the grave, who are cut off from your hand. You've laid me in the lowest pit. And then he says, and you have afflicted me with all your waves. He's accusing God of something, isn't he?
4: He's accusing God of being the cause of everything that's happening to him. That's what he is saying. He's getting at this idea that, God, you're the one that's brought this, whatever it is, this sickness, this trouble upon him, so that he is peering over the edge of the pit, and that he is not even going to get a proper burial. He is going to be left like someone who, like the losing side in a great battle, he's just going to be left to rot. And then notice in that verse, in verse 7, your wrath lies heavy upon me. You have afflicted me with all your waves. So he recognizes that this is, of course, he wouldn't use kind of this Lutheran language, but that this is a long gospel thing, that he is being afflicted for something. He doesn't confess in this psalm that I recall. He doesn't confess any particular sins, but he certainly confesses that God, you're the God of my salvation, verse 1. So why are you treating me according to your wrath? That's what he's getting at.
0: I can't help reading those verses, cannot help but be reminded of Jesus nearing the time of his formal suffering, telling his disciples, it may have well been in the Garden of Gethsemane, my soul is now troubled even to the point of death. It sounds very much like this complaint psalm.
4: Yes, that's exactly right. And really, any Christian who hears and prays this psalm is going to be drawn immediately to our Lord's passion in the garden, and even to our Lord's suffering on the cross. This psalm goes very closely with Psalm 22. My God, why have you forsaken me? This is the ultimate suffering that our Lord faces, is that hell is the abandonment and separation from God. And so that's, and that's really the picture that you get in this prayer, is that he is afraid that God is not listening. That's what he's getting at. And I don't know, it's pretty hard to take our Lord's cry, that psalm, any other way. He suffers the abandonment of God so that we will never be abandoned.
0: See, that's what strikes me about this is, I think we've been I think we've been asserting all along in this series that although the psalmist, whoever it may be, David, someone else, in this case Heman, the Ezraite, the psalmist is opening his heart to God and expressing these feelings of and this situation that he finds himself in, and yet God is hearing his prayer, and yet God is not abandoning him. But in the case of Jesus, the prayer does go unheard, at least in the sense that God does, in the final hours, abandon his own son.
4: Right, right. But, of course, that's not the end for our Lord either. The Lord would not see his flesh face corruption. He rises from the dead. And because of that, even in these darkest hours, which this psalm certainly confesses, even in those darkest hours, we do not face the level of abandonment that our Lord faced on the cross. Thank God for that. He suffered that so that we don't have to. You know, one of my favorite books, Todd, is a little book by C.S. Lewis called A Grief Observed. I don't know if you've ever read this book. It's kind of a prayer journal, and it's the journal of when Lewis's prayers after his wife died. He and his wife were not married very long. They got married late in life, and she contracted a terrible form of cancer and died, all of it, in pretty short order. And Lewis, certainly it's fair to say that his faith was on the brink. Why would God allow this to happen when we've just gotten married, when she had a young son that he's now left to raise? All of these things happening. And the interesting thing about that story and about that book, Todd, is that the fact that Lewis is writing it at all. He's writing that basically, I hate God. God must be cruel and vindictive. What kind of messed up games is he playing to let these sort of things happen to me? Why are you doing this to me, Lord? And this goes on and on. But the fact is that he's actually saying this to God. He's not abandoning his faith. His faith is stretched. That's for sure. This is the great trial of the soul, but it's still there. He's still talking. Whenever I do marriage counseling, one of the things that I always look for is to see whether the couple's talking at all. If they're yelling and screaming at each other, obviously that's bad. But that is way better than if they are not communicating at all. And that's, I think, what these psalms try to do for the Christian, is to open our lips, a la Psalm 95, so that we may speak even these darkest thoughts and fears, so that that conversation, we've kind of

0: You said at the very beginning of our conversation today that these are prayers that no one ever really wants to have to pray. And I think that is a common fear among Christians. If they're acquainted with the Bible, the book of Job in the Old Testament, these Psalms, knowing what God permitted with regard to his saints, I think the common fear, especially in our society where we kind of expect that going along with Christianity is going to be some level of kind of comfort and satisfaction, contentment. The big fear is God may do a Job on me or put me in the position to pray one of these prayers. Talk about that from a pastoral perspective, if you would, with a few minutes before we take our break.
1: Sure. We have such expectations in our culture of the prosperous, perfect, pretty life. That's who we are as a people, and so I don't think Americans really handle difficulty and trial very well anymore. Maybe we did at some point, I don't know, but we sure don't now. And that's definitely fallen, kind of etched its way over into Christianity today, where when we look at Christianity today, kind of across the whole expanse, it's usually going to either be individually driven, my own personal prosperity, my own happiness, my best life now, or it's going to be socially driven. So you're going to have kind of social justice. Either way, whether you're going kind of the individual route of my own personal happiness or the collective route of the happiness and well-being of my society, either way, that's not looking at Christ and his death and resurrection for the forgiveness of sins as the point. It may be kind of an afterthought, or it may be Jesus died and that's great. But when we're faced with this kind of tragedy, this kind of suffering, both of those roads just fall apart. They've got no place to go. It doesn't make sense to have that kind of suffering and be thinking either of those ways. But that's what Christianity today faces. And this is the great, wonderful gift that Lutheranism can bring to the table of conversation in Christianity today is the cross. It's the point. This is what it means to be a Christian, is to live and understand, or maybe not even understand, but to live and die for Christ. I'm baptized. That means that no matter what goes on now, and yes, all of these earthly consequences are going to continue, they're going to happen, it's going to stink, but all of this can be used for God.
0: Well, let's take a break. When we come back, we'll have 10 more minutes with Pastor Todd Peppercorn on the complaint psalm, Psalm 88, the fear of death and the grave. It's almost as though the psalmist is saying, it's almost too late, God. If you don't hear me soon, I'll be dead. We'll be right back.
2: Hello, this is Pastor Kevin Golden of Village Lutheran Church in Ladue, Missouri. 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
0: I'm Todd Wilkin. Welcome back to Issues Etc. We're talking about Psalm 88, walking through the complaint psalms every day with Pastor Todd Peppercorn, pastor of Messiah Lutheran Church in Kenosha, Wisconsin, author of the booklet, I Trust When Dark My Road, A Lutheran View of Depression. You can find out more about this booklet, I Trust When Dark My Road, at issuesetc.org. Click Listen on Demand. It's Thursday, January the 28th. We're coming to you live. Our phone number, 1-877-623-MYIE. You can Twitter us as well, at IssuesETC. This email comes from Mark in Rockford, Michigan. Good topic, he says. Is this not an exposition of my rightful and perpetual place in my sin? My due as a poor, miserable sinner? Is it not also the cry of a sinner who cannot be rescued any longer by pride's illusions of comfort and hope? Two good questions, Mark. Thank you very much. What do you say, Todd?
2: Well, certainly. We see in all of these complaint psalms the sense that my sin is a part of what has caused this. That isn't always verbalized in the psalm very, very clearly. We don't see I confess to you my sins, O Lord, in Psalm 88. But that is absolutely the case. Whenever we're talking about the wrath of God, we're talking about God dealing with us according to the law and the just consequences of our sins. So, yes, yeah, certainly. What was the second one?
0: Well, the second one was the cry of someone who cannot be saved, who has realized all prideful illusions of hope and comfort have fallen away. There's nothing left in me.
2: There's nothing left. Isn't that the truth? And that gets at kind of another part of this psalm, which we haven't really got at a whole lot yet, and that is the consequences around me of my suffering. Verse 8 and following talks about, you've caused my companions to shun me, you have made me a horror to them. One of the things that so often happens when we are afflicted, either with sickness, with disease, with the consequences of my sin or someone else sinning against me, is that there is a very strong sense of uncleanness that is kind of brought on me. I'm struggling with this abandonment from God or not understanding why God is dealing with me in this way. And at the same time, the very people that I would hope would be there for me often leave. And it's tragic, but this is absolutely the case. Being a friend to someone who is sick is hard. It is very hard, and that is certainly God's work and mercy that we're able to do this at all. But it should not surprise us that our companions abandon us when I am at my darkest hour. They're not God either. And so they're but poor, weak sinners too. And so that actually frees us to recognize, you know, I can't place my hope in my friends, my companions, my family. My final hope and trust lies only in Christ. There's no place else to go.
0: David in Kansas City writes, these verses in Psalm 88, especially verse 5, I love the phrase there, adrift among the dead, seems like things many folks would speak in distress during counseling sessions. Would a pastor or counselor do well to answer, particularly verse 5, with the words of Isaiah 53? In that our Lord was numbered with us who by our sins and griefs suffer at the point of death. Would such an answer in Isaiah 53 speak then to the Christian praying the complaint psalms during depression?
2: Sure. Sure, that would make sense. When I'm exercising pastoral care with my parishioners or with others, especially those that are suffering from either kind of a trial of conscience or soul, or someone who's suffering from clinical depression or something to that effect, I kind of have two goals as a pastor for what I want to try and help them with. One is to give voice to their fears and to their despair, which is certainly what these psalms do, maybe better than any place else in the scriptures. Secondly, to help them give voice to the recognition that they're not alone, that Christ suffers with them. And that's how these two things can go together. It's very easy, I think, as Christians, when I hear somebody in distress or suffering or asking this question, well, does God even care? My instinctive reaction is going to be to argue with them, to kind of make this a sort of a propositional argument where I'm going to contradict them. I've found that isn't really helpful. And so what I try to do is point them to these scriptures, get them into the Word, so that actually God really is a part of the conversation. And this isn't simply an argument that I'm having with somebody that's hurting. That doesn't even make sense. So there, and pointing to Psalm, to Isaiah 53, pointing to Romans 8 is certainly one of the greatest chapters in terms of understanding God's role in our suffering. Yeah, no question.
0: The final section, shall your loving kindness be declared in the grave, or your faithfulness in the place of destruction? Shall your wonders be made known in the dark, or your righteousness in the land of forgetfulness? Sounds like he's saying, if you don't answer me soon, I'm going to die and it's going to be too late.
2: And what he's getting at there, I think, is one of the things that's missing from this psalm. If you pray the psalms much, you recognize that there is in nearly every psalm an ascription of praise for who God is and what he does. We don't have that in this psalm. And so this is kind of the, the silhouette that holds those things up in so many of the other psalms. And so he's asking this question, you know, how am I going to do what I, as one of your children, do when I'm dead? I don't think in reading this that he's kind of, I don't think that he is implying hell here. I think that's I think that would be going beyond what it's getting at here. But it certainly is talking about how this suffering that he feels that he is close to the point of where there's no turning back. No doubt about that.
0: Is there a fulfillment? We've talked all along about the fulfillment of these things in Christ, not only at the point of Christ suffering for us, but also in answer to this question, shall your loving kindness be declared in the grave? Is there a resounding answer yes to that very question in the resurrection of Jesus Christ? About a minute or no more to answer.
2: Well, of course. I mean, that is how God's love is declared in the grave. I don't know. Maybe not precisely in the same sense there as this sort of rhetorical question that the psalmist asks, but God's love is resounding in the grave maybe more clearly than anywhere else. First of all, in our Lord's death, that he is in the grave and I'm not. And then secondly, and more importantly, that he does not remain in the grave, that the Lord does not let him see corruption, that Jesus rises from the dead, that there is a solution, that there is an answer. You even get a hint of this, and it's not much, but it's certainly a hint in verse 13. But I, O Lord, cry to you. In the morning my prayer comes before you. I think one of the things that's amazing about this psalm is that the psalmist never asks God for anything in here. It's almost like he's afraid to ask, but he's keep coming and he keeps coming. And so you think of Romans 8, the Spirit also helps us in our weakness, from when we did not know what to pray for, the Spirit prays for us with sighs and groanings which cannot be uttered. So there's this sense that he's still speaking. He doesn't even know what he needs. But God is still listening. God is still there. He will not abandon him to the grave.
0: Next time, tomorrow, we're going to conclude our series with you on the Complaint Psalms, a little bit of Psalm 90 with only about 10 seconds. Give us a preview.
2: Psalm 90 is really a psalm about increasing and old age and how God is there through the entire process and that it does end in God's mercy.
0: Pastor Todd Peppercorn is pastor of Messiah Lutheran Church in Kenosha, Wisconsin. He's author of the booklet, I Trust When Dark My Road, A Lutheran View of Depression. Thank you for being our guest. Look forward to tomorrow.
2: Thank you.
0: Folks, if you enjoy Issues Etc., the radio show, then you need to get the online Issues Etc. journal. 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It's got Find a Church in there and all sorts of other information about Issues Etc. 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Even that little glimmer of hope, when understood in Christ, is a very bright light in the midst of grief and the darkness and the abandonment, the despair. When we comprehend these things in Christ and His fulfillment of them, in His suffering, His death for us, His resurrection for us, then that even that little glimmer we find there in the psalm, it's enough because it is Christ. I'm Todd Wilken. Talk with you again tomorrow. 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
4: A lot of people my age like to say, it's not like I'm just for anything goes. I'm against abortion, but I'm pro-life. Marriage is different. Well, the reason they're able to say that today is that 40 years ago, when the pro-life movement came face-to-face with Roe v. Wade, they didn't give up.
5: The degree to which society can trump God and tell him that he has to shut up about his law makes it more and more difficult for the church then to proclaim a word of mercy and forgiveness.
6: They pull a bait and switch on people, bring them in the door thinking they're going into a non-denom evangelical church when in fact they're in a Lutheran church. The problem with bait and switch is there's usually a lot of bait and no switch.
7: I'm Daniel Berquist. I'm from Lincoln, Nebraska, and I'm a Macintosh software engineer. And I love Issues Etc.
0: Sometimes Christians feel a little, not ashamed. They just feel less than certain of certain doctrines that the church has confessed historically. And it's sad to say that, especially in 21st century evangelicalism, one of the doctrines upon which Christians feel shaky, sketchy, do we really have the Bible behind us on this one, is of all things the doctrine of the Trinity, the very nature of the Godhead, that there is one God of three persons, all God, all one. It's got history on its side, but many Christians wonder whether or not it has the Bible on its side. Welcome back to Issues Etc. We're coming to you live from the studios of Lutheran Public Radio in Collinsville, Illinois. I'm Todd Wilkin. Thanks for tuning us in. We're going to be talking about the biblical basis for the doctrine of the Trinity. Dr. Kim Riddlebarger of the White Horse Inn will be our guest a little bit later. Terry Mattingly of GetReligion.org will join us to talk about important questions for religion polling. He has three of his own. He calls them the TMAT trio. We'll find out what they are a little later here in hour two of Issues Etc. You can join us for the next hour, 1-877-623-6943 with your questions or comments, 877-623-MYIE. 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Joining us to talk about the biblical basis for the doctrine of the Trinity, Dr. Kim Riddlebarger. He's a regular guest, pastor of Christ Reformed Church in Anaheim, California, co-host of the radio show called The White Horse Inn, and author of an article in the latest Modern Reformation magazine titled The Biblical Witness to the Holy Trinity. Kim, welcome back.
8: Good to be with you, Todd.
0: Is the doctrine of the Trinity in the Bible? In the Confession of the Church, it's very clear, very boldly drawn, with it just as clearly as it can be. But is it in the Bible kind of sketchy? I think a lot of Christians wonder if they have the Bible on their side when it comes to the full-blown doctrine of the Trinity.
8: Yeah, it's a great question, and the reason why that's a great question is because it all depends on how Christians approach the Bible. If you approach Scripture as inspirational, you know, and you've got your little loaf of bread on your kitchen table, and you pull out your Bible verse, and you're looking for wisdom for the day, then the Trinity is going to be pretty sketchy, because you're not looking for the way in which God reveals Himself. You're looking for the daily nugget to hang on to so you have a better day at work. But if you're approaching Scripture as the Word of God, then you're going to find the doctrine of the Trinity virtually everywhere. And you know, one of the things that our folks at the White Horse Inn assigned me to do was to give a one-hour lecture on the biblical witness to the Trinity. And the first thing you realize is you can't get it all in an hour. There's just no way, because there's so much evidence. You can start at Genesis 1:1 and read all the way through to Revelation 22:21, the last verse in the Bible. And in a sense, every one of those verses is Trinitarian, because the Bible bears witness. It is the self-revelation of God bearing witness regarding the work of Christ, His Son, and it's given through the breathing forth of the Holy Spirit. So there's a kind of a categorical sense, just the fact we have a Bible bears witness to the triune God. Then if you start to go and look at major themes and events in the Bible, like creation, you're going to find that the Father and the Son and the Holy Spirit are each said in some way to have created all things. If you want to look at how it is God saves our sinful race, you're going to find the Father and the Son and the Holy Spirit all involved in demonstrating God's grace to us and applying God's grace to us. So you're going to find it there. If you just map out the course of redemptive history, and you look at the events of the Bible, whether you're in Eden or you know, in Nod, and east of Eden, if you're in Canaan, if you're in Egypt, if you're back in Canaan again when Israel comes back, you know, if you're in Babylon, if you're in Galilee and you're during the days of Jesus, then every twist and turn in the story of the Bible is the story of the Father and the Son and the Holy Spirit. And yet, throughout all of that revelation, we're told that there's one God. So you can look at big picture stuff, then you can go to the Old Testament books like Genesis or Isaiah and the Psalter and find references to the Trinity all through those passages. You can go to the Gospel of John, and there are so many references to the Trinity in the Gospel of John that the ESC Study Bible, the new version of it, has almost a whole page chart of all the references to the work of the Trinity just in the Gospel of John. So you can look at books in the Old Testament, books in the New Testament, then you can even do something as simple as find a single text, such as Jesus' Great Commission. The name of God, the Father, Son, the Holy Spirit. Or you can find the baptism for me in Matthew chapter 3, when the Spirit descends, the Father speaks, the Spirit descends upon the Son. Or you even have that great benediction from Paul in the close of the Corinthian letter, where God extends His greeting to us in the name of the Father, the Son, and the fellowship of the Holy Spirit. So you can look at it big picture, you can look at books of the Bible, you can trace themes through redemption, you can trace themes throughout redemptive history. You can look at a book like the Gospel of John. You can look at individual passages. It's just everywhere when you start to read the Bible as God reveals Himself.
0: I recently wrote an article a couple years back called The Theology of Jesus, where I tried to make the case that Jesus Himself is so thoroughly Trinitarian He never speaks of God in a way that can be interpreted as anything other than the Trinity. It is just remarkable how thoroughly, explicitly Trinitarian he is without using the word Trinity. Talk about Jesus' testimony, his own testimony to the triune nature of the Godhood, of which he is the second person incarnate.
8: Just the way he speaks in the Lord's Prayer. He calls God my Father and then instructs us, because of our union, to pray our Father. You have that kind of language. You have Jesus making statements like, before Abraham was, I am. You have all those remarkable I am things in the Gospel of John, where any Jew who was familiar with the Hebrew Torah or the Septuagint, the Greek translation, would have immediately caught that Jesus is claiming to be the one who spoke to Moses from the burning bush. And then Jesus has the audacity to say that before Abraham was, I am, and that your father saw this day and approved of it. And of course, we know that they understood what Jesus was saying, because in John chapter 8, verse 58, Jesus declares he is the one. And in the next verse, we read that the Pharisees picked up stones to stone him with the penalty for blasphemy. They heard full well what Jesus was saying. He was claiming to be God. And I think that's a great assertion that everything Jesus says and does is Trinitarian. You can't understand the ministry of Christ if you're trying to see him as a messianic figure, a political revolutionary, or, you know, as some New Testament scholars are speaking of him as kind of a marginal Jewish figure that's basically like Chauncey Gardner from the movie Being There, who says profound things, and then people start to elevate him beyond his, you know, his Peter Principle job description level. You can't understand the ministry of Christ apart from the Trinity. You just can't.
0: And is it also important to note that it is that while Jesus comes obviously to affect our salvation in his own body in the sacrifice of the cross, in doing so, he also comes to reveal the true nature of God. He comes to reveal the Trinity. Can we say that?
8: Absolutely, we can say that. He says he's sent by the Father. And the minute he says he's sent by the Father, and he and the Father are going to send another comforter, I'm obviously taking the Western Church's read on the filioque clause there, in that whole section of John where you have the famous upper room discourse where Jesus is preparing his disciples for what's about to happen on Good Friday. And he repeatedly tells them he's come to do the Father's will. He's come to say all the words that the Father has given him to say. And, oh, by the way, I'm going away. And you can just see their collective chins hit the ground because they have no category to make sense of what Christ's ascension is going to mean, much less his death and resurrection. And then he says it'll be good that he goes away because the Holy Spirit will come, the Comforter, who will bring all the things that he said back to remembrance. So that big, long discourse there in John's Gospel, which takes up, you know, 3 or 4 or 5 chapters, if you look at the whole upper room discourse, including the institution of the supper and so on, we read it, you know, over weeks because it's a long section, but it takes place in about 45 minutes, you know, right before he's going out to be arrested in Gethsemane. And that's his final bit of instruction to the disciples. It's thoroughly Trinitarian. There's just no way to make sense of Christ's ministry apart from the doctrine of the Trinity.
0: And if one adopts an alternate view to the Trinity, and we can discuss some of those on the other side of the break, but if one adopts an alternate view and tries to impose it back upon Jesus Christ and his teaching about the true God, do we lose at that point, inevitably, at some point, the gospel that Jesus has come to effect for us in his life, death, and resurrection?
8: Absolutely. If Jesus is not God in human flesh, then we're still in our sin. And almost all of those errors that people come up with are trying to correct or clarify what they think isn't clear in Scripture. And they'll argue that, well, you know, the Bible's not really clear about that, and we want to protect the unity of God, so we'll demote the Son to some sort of demigod, or we want to promote the work of the Son, so we'll give him a nature that's somehow the same as God's, but we'll confuse the persons with the Father and have a sort of modalistic that you have the Father in the Old Testament, the Son in the New, the Holy Spirit in the present age. You conflate the two people into one. Every one of those attempts is an attempt to explain the revelation that is difficult in the Bible. Let's be real clear about that. It's everywhere in the Bible, but it is at times very difficult. And any time you make a shortcut like that to clarify something, as you state, you ruin in some way some aspect of the doctrine of redemption, of Christ's saving work. In some way, shape, or form, you have to depreciate it to the degree to which you're confused about the Trinity.
0: Dr. Kim Riddlebarger is our guest. He's pastor of Christ Reformed Church in Anaheim, California, co-host of the radio show The White Horse, and an author of an article in the latest Modern Reformation magazine titled The Biblical Witness to the Holy Trinity. About another 10 minutes with him on the other side of the break on this subject. Then we'll turn to the subject of important questions for religion polling. Terry Mattingly of the On Religion column for the Universal Syndicate will be

0: I like to think of the deaconess vocation as driven by two things, the love of Christ and the needs of our neighbor.
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0: First, the deaconess is moved by the love of Christ, who came not to be served, but to serve. 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
1: 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We're talking about the biblical basis for the doctrine of the Trinity. Dr. Kim Riddlebarger is our guest, pastor of Christ Reformed Church in Anaheim, California, co-host of the radio show called The White Horse Inn, and author of an article in the latest Modern Reformation magazine titled The Biblical Witness to the Holy Trinity. 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Kim, the case for the deity of Christ, and then obviously we have Christ proclaiming his Father to be God. There are two persons of the Trinity, is very strong. Less strong in Scripture, we must admit, is the explicit case for the deity of the Holy Spirit. I was recently, just this afternoon, and I can't put my fingers on it for some reason, looking at some polling data made recently of American Christians, and I'm just stunned by the number. It's not a small number of Christians who regard the third person of the Trinity, as we might say, the Holy Spirit, as less than divine, less than a person, sometimes referred to as an it. If asked if it's a force, it is a force. Many Christians will say yes of the Holy Spirit. How would we correct that upon the basis of the biblical data?
5: Well, the biblical data is really clear if you start to look through passages in the Bible, such as the creation account, the Psalter, the book of Isaiah, statements of Jesus. They're not in the kinds of texts that Christians will read devotionally or practically. They're not the kind of passages that a lot of churches preach on. So I think that's one of the reasons why that number is so abysmal. I think you're referring to the recent survey that Ligonier Ministries did,
1: yeah,
5: R.C. Sproul's group. And they 3,000 professing Christians were the group that was asked these questions, and they were just abysmal. So I think the first place you have to go is Acts chapter 5. That's the clearest, where you have the story of Ananias and Sapphira, and they hold back money, and God's judgment comes upon them. They both vapor lock and die, and we're told that they have lied to the Holy Spirit and to God. So the implication of the language there is, when you lie to the Holy Spirit, you're lying to God, i.e. the Holy Spirit's God. You've got language like that that's pretty clear. You have the benedictions throughout the New Testament, where the Holy Spirit is placed on the same footing with Jesus and the Father. At the close of the First Corinthian letter, it's a passage that most Reformation churches use for their benediction on Sundays. You have the Spirit of God hovering over the face of the deep in the creation account. You have a passage like Psalm 33, verse 6, where the Ruach, the Spirit of God, is said to create all things. Job, that remarkable assertion in Job chapter 33, verse 4, the Spirit of God has made me, and the breath of the Almighty gives me life. Well, only God gives life in there. Job says the Spirit gives life. So there's a lot of evidence, certainly in the Trinitarian affirmations in the New Testament, certainly in Jesus' teaching and all of it, in the farewell discourse in the upper room, and then it's throughout the Old Testament. It's really remarkable how many texts there are in the Old Testament where Yahweh is doing something and then the Spirit of the Lord is doing the same exact thing. There's just a bunch of them. So it's there and it's pretty clear, but it isn't explicit like the person of Jesus, and that's part of the problem. One of the reasons why it's important to talk about this, just to remind Christians, these passages are there.
1: Now, you said this before, and I think we need to pursue it a little bit here at the end of our conversation. There certainly is an element of biblical illiteracy at work in people in American Christianity, where something as basic and as necessary as the doctrine of the Trinity to the gospel can be either explicitly or implicitly denied. But it's not just biblical illiteracy. You said it's the way people read the Bible. It's what they go to the Bible looking for. Be a little more clear on that, if you would, Ken.
5: Yeah. Part of the problem of contemporary evangelicalism, and this is the way I was taught to read the Bible. I wasn't taught to read the Bible to find Christ. I was trying to read the Bible to find practical application. What can the Bible teach me about being a better student or a better husband or a better father? And there are certainly places in Scripture where that is addressed, either implicitly or explicitly. But if I'm reading the Bible looking for my daily guidance as to how to find a better parking space, as the Joel Osteen directive would have us to read Scripture, if I'm reading it inspirationally, I'm never going to find evidence for the Trinity because I'm looking for me in the text rather than for God as he reveals himself in the text. Once you start to come to Scripture with the clarity of thought, with the operating assumption, with the presupposition that this is God's Word, God is revealing to me the panoramic picture of redemptive history from the fall to the recreation, and God isn't speaking directly to me here. He's speaking through historical events, and those historical events in turn illumine everything that I'm doing. The letters are addressed to particular congregations, particular churches, particular circumstances. It's not there to make me feel better about my momentary fit of depression or the fact I just got angry. It's there to tell me about what Jesus did for me. And once I start to look for that in Scripture, then the Trinitarian passages flow. And then, lo and behold, all of a sudden, all the Bible relates to me in the sense that God is showing me through the self-revelation, which is necessarily Trinitarian, how the Father, how the Son, and how the Holy Spirit have saved me from my sins, how each of them works in my life, how, for example, the same Holy Spirit that breathed forth the Scriptures, which are about Christ at the command of the Father, is the same Holy Spirit who now opens my mind and my heart to understand the very Scripture that I'm reading about the Trinity. So once you start to approach Scripture as the self-revelation of God, his Word to us, not a book of inspiration that will help me find a bit of wisdom for the day. When I change how I read the Scriptures, you're going to find the Trinity in every page. And as I said, in some sense, you could say the Trinity is in every verse.
1: Now, is part of the problem, and perhaps part of the solution, that the Church has ceased to confess the Trinity? And here, again, we're talking mostly about kind of the broad swath of American evangelicalism, where not only in creed, but in liturgy, in prayer, in song, in sermon, the Trinity is sometimes not even acknowledged, much less confessed. Your thoughts there with a few minutes.
5: Well, you're absolutely right. One of the real shocks that I think people have when they come to, certainly a Lutheran or a Reformed church that uses the standard Reformation liturgies, when they walk in the door, the first thing that hits them is, boy, every verse in this service, every line in the liturgy is a Bible verse or an allusion to a Bible verse. And the Trinity is referred to 7, 8, 10 times every Lord's Day, every Sunday. So part of it is liturgical to have hymns that are Trinitarian, three stanzaed hymns, one about the Father, the Son, the Holy Spirit, things like that. The liturgy ought to be done in the name of the triune God, announcing his blessing, his greeting, and then his goodbye, his benediction, his good word to us. He ought to be invoked during prayer, prayers to the Father, through the Son, in the Spirit. The preaching certainly ought to be Trinitarian. The minister is obligated to find Christ in the Scripture, but Christ in relation to the Father and in the Spirit in most texts. And then, the thing that really drives it home is, as historic Protestants and Lutherans, our confessions have separate articles devoted to the Trinity and then to the deity of the Son and then to the deity of the Holy Spirit. So, and one of the things I've made it a real point to do is when we go through our catechism lessons, and in our tradition, our ministers are required to take the congregation through our catechism, when we come to those sections, the first thing I do is ask people to get their Bibles and let's do a sword drill, we used to call it in our Baptist church, pull out all the verses that you know that refer to the Trinity, and then the deity of the Son, the deity of the Holy Spirit. And I pound on people, you need to know this stuff because next Saturday morning you're going to be home doing yard work and the Jehovah's Witnesses are going to come up. And they're going to do their best to convince you that Jesus was a creature, the first thing created by the Father. And they'll deny that the Holy Spirit is God. And these people will come to your door and ask you, your Mormon neighbor. And here in Southern California, a number of Muslims with Allah, you have Sikhs and a number of Eastern religions now present. These folks need to hear you open up Scripture and show them where the Trinity is found before you can have any kind of a meaningful discussion about the nature of God and sin and grace. You have to know the biblical verses for the Trinity.
1: Dr. Kim Riddlebarger is pastor of Christ Reformed Church in Anaheim, California. He's co-host of a radio show called The White Horse Inn, and he's author of an article in the latest Modern Reformation magazine titled The Biblical Witness to the Holy Trinity. Kim, it's always a pleasure. Keep up the good work, and thanks for being our guest.
5: 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Thank you very much for having me.
1: When we come back, we're going to spend some time, the last half hour of Issues Etc. on this Wednesday, talking about important questions for religion polling. We're always being polled about our practices, our beliefs. What are the three most important questions? What are the three most important doctrinal questions when it comes to religion polling? Terry Mattingly of the On Religion column for the Universal Syndicate will be our guest after this.
3: 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The 11th Century. The 8th Century. The 4th Century. 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
8: 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And all I could do is say that we've got to figure out a way to repeat this thing, to echo it again, and really reawaken our imaginations to its truth.
1: Learn more about Echo by Pastor Jonathan Fisk at issuesetc.org. When you are looking for a school, if indeed you even look for a school, sometimes you find yourself by happy accident in perfect place for your house and for your kids to go to school. A good school district. People long for something like that. They will move for something like that. They will take a pay cut for something like that. They will actually relocate if they have to in order to get that very much desired good school district. But let's say you're in one. Is it still a good idea to look around, especially as a Christian parent, to look around at a Lutheran Christian parochial school? And if you do, what are you looking for? You think about the faculty, you think about the curriculum, you think about the administrators and all of those. Do you think about, say, the chapel service? Dr. Thomas Korchak says that he can learn more about a school by looking at the chapel service than any other single thing in the school. How could that be? We're going to talk about shopping for a school on this Tuesday afternoon. Dr. Thomas Korchak joins us here. He's assistant professor of theology and director of the Center for the Advancement of Lutheran Liberal Arts at Concordia University, Chicago. He's author of the book, Lutheran Education from Wittenberg to the Future. Dr. Korchak, welcome back to Issues Etc.
9: It is good to be back, Todd.
1: What do you say to someone who says, look, I live in a good school district. They got great test scores. Pretty much the faculty is kind of top notch. Why should I bother researching and shopping around other schools?
9: Well, the short answer is because of the world in which we live. All you have to do is look around at the way the world thinks, at the way the world approaches or the questions that Christians are or should be concerned about. And you see that there's something of a disconnect. And one of the things that Christians should be concerned about when it comes to children is training their children to think in a particular way, not to adopt a worldview that's contrary to the Christian faith. When the Saxons came to America, the forerunners of the Lutheran Church Missouri Synod, one of the reasons they came to America was to be able to educate their children freely. Now, when they left Germany, they weren't faced with questions of universalism or social constructivism. They weren't faced with questions about transgenderism or sexuality. They weren't faced with questions of syncretism of the boldest sort. But we are today. And so that makes the need to be careful about where I place my child all the more acute. And just saying, well, ACT scores or how well-funded the school is covers up the real concerns that a Christian parent should have.
1: The criteria that we're going to discuss here, you say, doesn't only apply to elementary school. It applies beyond. How so?
9: Well, because all education is involved in forming the way a person thinks. It's about forming the person. It's about forming their worldview and how they approach questions of who am I, what is sin, who is God, how do I know things? And that applies to elementary schools, high schools, and colleges and universities. The problem is that parents haven't been equipped to judge schools. We can only go by how things look on the outside, and it's kind of odd. If I were to buy a car, I want to research everything about that car. I want to know its horsepower, the transmission, the gas mileage, the tire size. I want to know everything about it before I make a decision. But when it comes to schools, parents have no guidelines to use, and so they can only go by how things look or if the hallways are neat and clean and if the faculty present themselves well. And that puts them at a real disadvantage. And so setting out some benchmarks, I think, is a useful thing for every parent.
1: So first, let's talk about what not to do. And you say the name of the school or how it markets itself. Sometimes they'll use words like college prep or academy or classical, that those you need to trust but verify.
9: Absolutely. It seems like every private high school and so many even Lutheran high schools just throw the name college prep in as though that automatically makes them different. Or a lot of schools will throw in the name academy to make it sound like they're doing something different, when in fact maybe there is no substantial difference at all. And so just adding a name really doesn't change anything. Even the term classical, you can have all sorts of schools that are using the term classical, but you really have to start digging around to see what's behind that name and why they've included it, if there is any real difference. Is it just progressive education with a different name to attract some more students or maybe some more donors? If it is, then it's not worth paying attention to. Another area I think we have to be wary of is hollow advertising. Schools will often talk about how great their sports programs are or how their classrooms are outfitted with computers and the latest gadgets in order to, I don't want to say the word sucker parents in, but to get them to commit. Is the reason I want to send kids to school so they can play sports? Well, playing sports is good and I like it, but my child can play sports outside of school as well. I'm not sending them to become an athlete. I'm sending them to form their mind, to form their soul. And that goes beyond such surface programs.
1: You say that when it comes to parochial schools and religiously affiliated schools, the kind of worship service that is conducted in connection with the school, sometimes called chapel or something like that, tells you more about a school than any other single thing. How is that?
9: Well, I use my personal experience for this one, because whenever I'm looking at a school or researching, the very first place I go to is their chapel service, or I go to their church webpage and I look at their worship service. That just tells me more about what's going on in that school and how it's oriented than anything else. And perhaps that's an easy shortcut for parents to remember. Just click on a chapel service, listen to it. Does it follow the church year? Does it follow the liturgical standards of the church? Does the church school chapel service complement the worship life of the congregation? Now, the reason I use this as a shortcut is because of two principles. First, well, there's an old Christian expression, the way you pray is the way you believe. Lex orandi, lex credendi. Well, there's kind of an educational equivalent. The way you pray is the way you teach. That's my own saying, at least. And I've found that the way I teach children to pray and the way I teach children to worship also says an awful lot about the way I'm going to teach them in all the other areas. It's going to say a lot about how I view truth, how I view wisdom, what's worthy of my attention. Worship has to do a lot with using words properly, using them in a God-pleasing way, and education should be about teaching children to use words, the very best words, in the very best way possible. One of the functions of the school is to catechize children for life in the church. So when a child goes to chapel service, it isn't just for their spiritual needs for that very moment, but it is also to get them ready for a lifelong worship life in the Holy Christian Church. I'm molding them so that they can continue on and develop and have the Spirit work in their lives through their worship life. So I want those things to be congruous with what goes on in the church. If it's different, then I kind of wonder why it's different. Recently, I was on a school website, and I looked at their chapel service, and they were using Darth Vader and Luke Skywalker characters for their chapel service. Now, what is that teaching children about God's holy house and his holy word when we import not just secular entertainment, but entertainment that's based on Gnosticism into the church and say, this is a fun way to understand God's word? It's contrary to what we want to convey to children.
1: When we come back, we're going to continue our conversation shopping for a school. One more question on that chapel service. What about who leads it? Dr. Thomas Korchak of Concordia University of Chicago is our guest.
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12: 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We only welcome sinners. 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
1: 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We're talking about shopping for a school. Dr. Thomas Korchak is our guest. He's assistant professor of theology and director of the Center for the Advancement of Lutheran Liberal Arts at Concordia University Chicago, author of the book Lutheran Education from Wittenberg to the Future. 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Learn more about the unique fingerprint of Lutheran theology on the task and the vocation of educating our children. Issuesetc.org

0: 1-800-325-3040, 1-800-325-3040. Dr. Korchak, one more question on the issue of chapel. Should parents inquire as to who leads the chapel? In some cases, if it's connected directly with the congregation, the school may have the parish pastor or another parish pastor leading chapels for the children. Sometimes it's just faculty members. What are your thoughts?
1: Well, I don't want to be legalistic about it, and I don't want to say there's only one way of doing it, because the situation that various schools find themselves varies from school to school. However, I want my children to understand the role of the pastor as the called and ordained servant of the word, that he is the one who's charged with proclaiming God's word and administering his sacraments. And so it would only be natural for the local pastor to be doing that on a daily basis in the school, because there isn't just school over here and church over there. It is all church, right? And what goes on in chapel service during the week is part of the worship life of the whole church. So why segregate it? Why have someone else doing it when the pastor is available to do it and capable of doing it as well?
0: What should we be looking for with respect to the faculty of a prospective school?
1: This is a hard one because, as I said before, parents aren't equipped to really judge faculty and evaluate them. Often, the only thing that parents have to go on is if they're nice. And often I've heard parents say about teachers, oh, they're so nice. And if you ask them, well, what do they teach or what do they believe or what are they trying to accomplish? The parents don't know what to say because they don't have any tools to work from beyond being nice. Now, I'm not against having nice teachers. I'm all for that. But there's much more to being an effective Christian teacher than just being nice. So I would ask the question, are they committed to the confessions of the church? This speaks not just of their faith, but also of their worldview, of their understanding of truth, of their understanding of the value of words as a vehicle of truth. I want my teacher to be the one who molds my child. And if the teacher doesn't appreciate the Christian faith for what it is, if the teacher doesn't appreciate the confessions of the church for what they are, then how are they going to convey that appreciation to the children that has been committed to their care? The other question I would ask of teachers is, are they curious? Do they love learning? Often, you know, I kind of get discouraged when I'm working with teachers and they're not curious at all about learning. And I'm not running any one teacher down, but sometimes we have teachers that are more interested in keeping children amused or collecting a paycheck or whatever. I think an essential quality of teacher is that they love to learn. They're in the learning business, so they themselves should be masters of that and should enjoy it. And that's far more important than state licensure or any other professional qualification. Again, parents don't have the criteria or the measurements for this. And so often they'll just say, well, is a teacher licensed, without knowing what state licensure even means or what it entails, rather than asking the question, do they love learning? Maybe ask a teacher what books they've read and just see what sort of answers they would give. So that's the next thing I would look at, is what sort of faculty do you have?
0: With respect to the classroom, I think a lot of times if parents at a prospective school take the tour, they get to see the kids' classrooms or other classrooms or resource rooms, things like that. They're just looking, say, okay, it smells okay, and it looks like the janitor's doing their job. That's about as superficial as it is. What kind of details should we be looking for there?
1: Well, you're right. Again, what are parents supposed to be looking for? You know, there's an aquarium in the corner, and there's a model of frogs. That's very interesting. But there's a lot more we should look for. And the clues are all around. So, does it reflect the content of what a Christian should know? Look at the pictures that are displayed. Look at the artwork that's used. Is it content-based? Or are there posters with just a lot of moralisms?

0: kind of nice tips for living. That's the first thing, is looking for the content that's displayed. Also look, does it have a cohesive approach to learning? One school I was in recently, they were discussing a period of history in class. And along with that, the children had drawn artwork from that time period. And along with that, the older children had also drawn the same artwork, and it was out in the hallway. And so no matter where I went, I kept seeing this theme that was recurring throughout the school. It wasn't just restricted to one classroom or one grade, but it was a theme, and it connected all the subjects together. Finally, I'd ask, do the things that are displayed, do they reflect things pertaining to goodness and truth and beauty? Is there a striving for those three transcendental qualities that mark education? What sort of artwork is being copied? Is it just, you know, a child's own scribble of a banana or whatever? Or are they trying to emulate some great works of art and learn about that great work of art? Are there references to some of the great thinkers that have talked about the nature of truth and how we understand truth? Is there an effort to relate what's good in this world and to have images in front of the children of goodness? So those are the type of things that I might look for in a classroom.
1: What kind of questions, as we wind this down, what kind of questions should prospective parents be asking of school administrators if they get a chance to meet with a principal or a headmaster?
0: I would first start with asking what they like to read. What are some of the influential educators that they've read? And that can tell you a lot. Even if you don't know much about the influential educators, you can always go home and look them up. And even if a headmaster has an answer, that shows at least they've read something, and it'll tell you that it's something of worth. I would ask questions about their commitment to the confessions of the church and how they view the confessions. I would ask questions about how they understand knowledge, truth, wisdom, and how that's best conveyed to children. Obviously, you want to know about discipline, and you want to know school policies, and you want to know all those sort of things, which are important on just a day-to-day operational basis. But I think the deeper questions are the most important questions. And those principals, those administrators that are serious about their job, that are really trying to maintain a wholesome Christian ethos in the school, will love to talk about that sort of stuff. I think you won't have to wait too long to discover that sort of educator, because there are so few parents that ask them about stuff like that, that when they are asked, they're just overjoyed at the chance to talk about it.
1: We're talking about shopping for a school. Dr. Thomas Korchak of Concordia University Chicago is our guest. He said earlier that these criteria, they apply just as well if you're shopping for a college or a university. We'll see what that means after this. 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
1: Welcome back to Issues Etc. I'm Todd Wilkin, Dr. Thomas Korchak of Concordia University of Chicago, and author of the book Lutheran Education from Wittenberg to the Future is our guest. We're talking about shopping for a school. Dr. Korchak, you said earlier that the criteria we've been talking about here apply just as well if you're shopping for a college or a university. Talk about that.
0: Well, basically all those criteria do apply at a higher institution as well. So many of our colleges and universities, when they go looking for students, how do they advertise themselves? They don't talk about college prep, but they will talk about the job opportunities, the sports teams, how this is going to equip them to get the best job or the best career. And that's really kind of a red herring, because no university knows what sort of job market there's going to be in the future. And so how are they going to best prepare me for a job market? And as far as sports teams, well, there's a good chance I'm not going to be able to play. And if I play, I'm not going to make a living out of it, at least not unless I'm an elite athlete. So just touting those things, it's not a very good measurement for universities. And so with universities, I would start with the worship life, just like I would with an elementary school. Now, if they have no worship life, that says an awful lot, doesn't it? It says that the Word of God has no role in our lives, and the development of a spiritual life is unimportant. Well, as Christians, we should certainly bristle at that one. So I look at a worship life, and where they do have a worship life, I would watch it. Is it consistent with what goes on in the church? Are they following the liturgical year? Do they follow the established liturgies of the church? Is it in keeping with normal senses of reverence and honor that's due the Word of God? So often I click on chapel services, and it makes me shudder, because I would never allow that in my own congregation. And yet we allow that in a chapel service in a university. Finally, I'd look at the professors. What is their worldview? What is their commitment to the confessions of the church? University is especially a vulnerable time for young people. It's a time when they're questioning, when they're confused, when they're trying to figure out the world. And so I would be looking for well-educated professors who can guide them to answer the difficult questions in a way that's going to build up their faith, not tear it down.
1: Also, someone might say, look, classical education, it was a great idea in its day when the world was more suited to that way of educating children, but it is not suited for 21st century, fast-paced, high-technology kind of the world we live in now. How would you respond?
0: Right, because people are so different than they were 100 years ago or 500 years ago or 1,000 years ago. People are people are people, and they haven't changed. And our world changes, and as the world has changed, the classic liberal arts has changed and adapted along with them. And so earlier I was talking about how quickly the job market changes. Well, imagine you go to school to learn one particular job. That's all you train for. You get done, and then technology changes So that job no longer existed. What good was all that education? Classic liberal arts really equips students to think broadly, to think carefully, to adapt, to learn new skills and learn new ways of thinking. One of the, there are some really interesting articles about the relationship of person who has been educated in the classical liberal arts and their ability to function in STEM fields. And really, it's drawing on the same skills. I was talking to one of our robotics professors about our new classical liberal arts program, and I was talking about learning Latin and Greek. And he said, well, computer programming is just another language, so if they can learn one ancient language, they can also learn a very modern language, and that is programming. So the skills transfer over. So it's not outdated. I think it's what we need, not just from a theological point of view, but also from a very practical point of view. I think it equips children for our modern age.
1: How do you respond to a parent who says, I just don't have an option fitting these criteria, even close to it, anywhere near me?
0: And that is a difficult one. It's really easy if there's a great little Lutheran classical school just down the road that I can drop my children off at 8 o'clock in the morning. But for many people, that simply doesn't exist. I would have to also say there's a lot of good Lutheran schools that aren't classical. And parents shouldn't just write it off because they aren't using the term classical. A lot of the hallmarks that I've already talked about can be seen in many good confessional traditional Lutheran schools. Then you get to the set of parents who don't have any Lutheran schools or any decent Lutheran schools near them. And what are they to do? Well, one option is homeschooling, and that's great, but not every parent can homeschool, either because they don't have the abilities or maybe their schedule doesn't fit it. Another option then are online schools, and I would have to kind of highlight our own Wittenberg Academy, which is just doing excellent work. It's a classical Lutheran online school that has students from around the world. Beyond that, some parents might just have to work extra hard. If they send their child to a public school, they might just have to work extra hard after hours, teaching them the philosophy of public education, what they're being exposed to, and equipping them to stand against the forces that come against them in their daily lives.
1: Before we let you go, Dr. Korchak, you are the director of the new Center for the Advancement of Lutheran Liberal Arts. Tell us a little bit about it.
0: Yes, well, the Center for the Advancement of Lutheran Liberal Arts, or CALA, is a new center at Concordia University Chicago. And it's responding, it's created in response to the development of classical education, both in the Lutheran Church and beyond the Lutheran Church. And the task of the center is to sponsor and conduct research and scholarship connected to classical Lutheran education. It's there to provide advocacy and professional development resources for teachers working in the field. And hopefully we're going to serve as a general clearinghouse for information for those interested in Lutheran understanding of the liberal arts. There's a lot to be done. This is an exciting time for this field. Classical education is one of the fastest growing areas in Christian education. And I think it's a chance for our church and our university to get out in front and build a Lutheran voice for this. There are many people outside of our own confessional circles that admire the Lutheran heritage, and we're going to give voice to that heritage and give our little bit about how our perspective about how Christian classical education can effectively be done in the 21st century.
1: 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Dr. Thomas Korchak is Assistant Professor of Theology and Director of the Center for the Advancement of Lutheran Liberal Arts at Concordia University, Chicago, and author of the book, Lutheran Education from Wittenberg to the Future. Dr. Korchak, thank you.
0: Thank you very much. You have a good day.
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0: I don't know how it happened, but it definitely did. And you can sense it when you read the annals of pop American Christianity. Not to a teacher, but an awful lot of those popular teachers, Rick Warren, others, when they use a word like doctrine, they use it as a pejorative. We've heard Reformation of deeds, not creeds, that doctrine divides, all of those kind of negative statements about doctrine as though it were a four-letter word. Well, we have to respond to that, and then we have to go beyond just responding to that misuse of the word doctrine, especially among Christians. We have to be able to say what that doctrine, what that teaching is, because Christianity has a doctrine, it has teaching, it thrives on this, and it can't do without it. I'm Todd Wilkin. Greetings and welcome to Issues Etc. We're coming to you live from the studios of Lutheran Public Radio here in Collinsville, Illinois, on this Tuesday, July the 9th, beginning a 10-part series on that we're calling Christianity 101. Today we're going to talk about some basics: God, the Son of God, and Christ's return in judgment. Pastor Stephen Parks will be our guest. Now, you can join us for the next 2 hours of the program, 1-877-623-6943, 877-623-MYIE. Send us an email right here in the studio, talkback@issuesetc.org, or a tweet at @issuesetc. In the second hour of the program, Dr. Jennifer Roback-Morse of the Ruth Institute will join us. There is the first legal challenge seeking to overturn a state law banning same-sex marriage, and we'll get her reaction to that. That's taking place in Pennsylvania, I believe, and Jennifer will join us in hour two to discuss that subject. Pastor Stephen Parks is a regular guest. He's assistant professor of theology and philosophy at Concordia University, Irvine, California. Steve, welcome back.
1: Thanks, Todd. It's great to be back with you today.
0: Often that term is used even by Christians as a four-letter word, doctrine. How do you respond to that?
1: Yeah, it certainly has been sometimes portrayed in that way. Well, I like to talk to people about what the word itself means first. Doctrine just comes from the Latin word doctrina, which just means teaching or instruction. And, I didn't like to just point out that, quite frankly, everybody has a doctrine, whether they realize it or not. Whenever somebody tells you what they believe the scriptures teach or what it is they believe about the Christian faith, they're explaining to you doctrine, even if they don't call it that. Some people have good doctrine, some people have bad doctrine, but make no mistake, everybody has doctrine.
0: How do you think it got the reputation of being a negative thing among Christians?
1: Well, I think that goes back probably to at least after the Reformation, where you have things like, for example, the 30 Years' War, where there's a tremendous amount of bloodshed that takes place between Roman Catholics and Lutherans, and in many instances, other branches of the Christian faith. After that, many people said, if this is what quibbling over doctrine leads to, which is war and bloodshed, then I don't want to have any part of it. And so within the Lutheran tradition, you have kind of a backlash that grows out of that, which we today know as pietism. And I think you summed it up very, very well at the beginning, at the top of the show, where you said deeds, not creeds. I believe it was Rick Warren that actually said that most recently, but that actually sums up 17th century pietism very, very well, to de-emphasize the importance of doctrine and instead to emphasize and place all of the weight upon my personal walk with Jesus and what he's doing inside of me, internally, in my heart and in my mind, as opposed to what he's revealed externally in his word.
0: In that vein, before we get to the first subject that we're going to deal with in terms of doctrine, the doctrine of God, so basic, do you think that this concern about doctrine, this false fear of doctrine, or misgivings about doctrine, have they led to what we experience today, especially in American Christianity, a pretty widespread, pretty severe doctrinal illiteracy?
1: I think absolutely that has been the case. We've often talked about in the past about the Reformation and its success or its failure in this country, in particular in the United States. And unfortunately, in the United States, the Orthodox Reformation sort of lost. And what I mean by that is that while you certainly have strains of Reformation Orthodoxy in the United States, by and large, most groups of Christianity here are heirs of what we would call revivalism, which is, in our circles, more commonly referred to as pietism. And there is this sort of persistent fear and this persistent dislike of what they refer to as doctrine. The odd thing is that they don't seem to realize that what they're positing is very much a contradiction. So that when they say, for example, doctrine is bad, that's actually a doctrine about doctrine. It's a teaching about teaching. It's instruction about instruction. So the very thing they're pushing is really a bad doctrine about the nature of teaching itself. Whenever Jesus taught something in Scripture, he was teaching doctrine, because, again, that's what it means.
0: So to kind of preface what we're about to jump into, when we use this term doctrine, many people will hear man-made teachings. That's not what we're going to be doing for the next 10 segments of this series, is it?
1: Well, precisely. That's the very thing that we want to avoid. Jesus warns us very strictly to avoid teaching as commandments the doctrines or the teaching of men, the traditions of men. What we are speaking of when we speak about doctrine is instead the very teaching or the instruction of Scripture itself.
0: So we start with God, which is often kind of the lowest common denominator. People have gathered together for prayer vigils and worship services and ecumenical efforts, kind of with a common basic definition that there is a God somewhere out there. Why is that not good enough for the Christian church?
1: Yeah, it's an excellent question. You know, the idea of the affirmation that there is a God is most certainly a good thing, and it reflects truth to a certain extent. But we have to remember that not all gods are the same. When we use the word God, we mean the one God of Holy Scripture, who has revealed Himself as Father, Son, and Holy Spirit. I'm sure we'll be talking more about that. When a Muslim uses the word God, they are referring to Allah, the sort of unipersonal, transcendent being who specifically denies the doctrine of the Trinity. When Orthodox Jews use the word God, they mean something completely different. Jehovah's Witnesses, Mormons, you could go right down the list, and any denomination, any group, any sect that happens to use the word God doesn't mean that we necessarily all mean the same thing by it. So what we've got to do when we speak about God is we've got to see if we're actually not just using the same word, but also communicating the same concept. So if somebody by the word God means the one true God of Holy Scripture, who is revealed as Father, Son, and Holy Spirit, well, then we can say, by using the word God in sort of a shorthand way, we're referring to the same deity, the one and only true existent and eternal God. But if somebody means something completely different, it doesn't matter if they use the same language. That's the difficulty. So when you have a prayer vigils or things of that nature, and you have all of these people come together who use the word God but mean completely different things by it, it really kind of miscommunicates to the audience at best and lies to them at worst about what it is that the people on that stage, podium, platform, or what have you believe. It's sending the message that they all believe in the same God when in fact they don't.
0: Can we and should we say the same thing about when that word God is used in the culture, not among religionists.